tribulation. And, you know, I understand the rapture. Some believe in post-trib. In other words, everybody's going through the entire tribulation period, will be called up and come right back to this earth. Some believe mid-trib. Some believe pre-trib. I believe pre-trib, and I'll explain that here in a few moments. But let's see what the Word of God says concerning the sinners and the tribulation. And understand, the tribulation is the time of wrath. A lot of people don't understand. God's wrath is not being poured out today, folks. You know, a lot of people say, you know, we hear insurance say that, well, you know, that was an act of God when there's a hurricane or a tornado. That's not an act of God, folks. That's an act of the enemy. And what happens, though, is, and we're seeing that here in America, and no doubt you're seeing it in other countries around the world, because of our disobedience, because of us turning our face against God, it forces God to pull his hand of protection away, and that allows the attacks of the enemy to come in. But God's wrath is going to be poured out during the tribulation period. So let's look at that time in sinners. Colossians 3:6 says, "For which things' sake the wrath of God cometh on the children of disobedience." Ephesians 5:6 says, "Let no man deceive you with vain words, for because of these things cometh the wrath of God upon the children of disobedience." Romans 1:18 says, "For the wrath of God is revealed from heaven against all ungodliness and unrighteousness of men who hold the truth of unrighteousness." Nahum chapter 1 verse 2 says, "The Lord will take vengeance on his adversaries, and he reserveth wrath for his enemies." Ezra 8:22, "The hand of God is upon all them for good that seek him, but his power and his wrath is against all them that forsake him." So here we see that we have five scriptures that's telling us that the wrath of God that's being poured out during the tribulation period is being poured out upon the ungodly, those that have refused Jesus Christ. But let's see what the Word of God says concerning Christians. Romans chapter 5, verse 9 says, "Much more than being now justified by his blood, we shall be saved from wrath through him." Again, when's the wrath being poured out? During the tribulation period. Here it says, "We shall be saved from wrath through him," through the blood of Jesus, because it's been applied to our lives. And because the blood has been applied to our lives, we are justified in the eyes of God. 1 Thessalonians chapter 1, verse 9 and 10 says, "For they themselves show of us what manner of entering in we had unto you, and how you turned to God from idols to serve the living and true God, and to wait for his Son from heaven." Now notice that, "from heaven, whom he raised from the dead, even Jesus, which delivers us from the wrath to come." Again, when is the wrath being poured out? During the tribulation period. Where's Jesus at? He's in heaven. "And even Jesus, which delivers us from the wrath to come." 1 Thessalonians chapter 5, verse 9 says, "For God has not appointed us to wrath, but to obtain salvation by our Lord Jesus Christ." St. Luke 21, 36, I love this chapter, says, "Watch ye therefore and pray always that you may be accounted worthy to escape all these things that shall come to pass and stand before the Son of Man." Here we have five scriptures, four places in the Bible telling Christians that the wrath that is going to be poured out upon the sinners during the tribulation period is not going to be poured out upon the Christians. Why? Because we've been accounted worthy to escape all these things. Let's look at the rapture. Now, understand, the word rapture is not in the Bible. It's called a catching away. But it means the same thing. St. John's 14, 1 through 3 says, "Let not your heart be troubled. You believe in God also, believe also in me. In my Father's house are many mansions.
For if it were not so, I would have told you. I go prepare a place for you. And if I go prepare a place for you, I will come again and receive you unto myself, that where I am, there you may be also. Again, where's Jesus at? You know, he's sitting at the right hand of the Father. He's in heaven. He said that in his Father's house are many mansions. If it were not so, I would have told you. I go prepare a place for you that, and if I go and prepare a place for you, which we know that he has for every born again believer, I will come again and receive you unto myself, that where I am, there you may be also. He's making us a promise that he is going to receive us and he's going to take us back to heaven. You know, again, 1 Thessalonians chapter 1:10 said, and to wait for his son, where? From heaven, whom he raised from the dead, even Jesus, which delivered us from the wrath to come. Jesus is coming, and he's going to take us to heaven with him for a period of time. Now, some people believe, well, yeah, that's true, but it's going to be during the mid-trib. We're going to talk about that a little bit later on. 1 Corinthians chapter 15, verse 51 through 54 says, behold, I'll show you a mystery. We shall not all sleep. In other words, we shall not all die, but we shall all be changed in a moment, of a twinkling of an eye. Just blink your eye. They tell me that that's 1/100th of a second. At the last trump, for the trump shall sound, and the dead shall be raised incorruptible, and we shall be changed. Who's going to be changed? Those that are Christians that are alive on this earth. For the corruptible must put on incorruptible, and this mortal must put on immortality. So when this corruptible shall have put on incorruption, and this mortal shall have put on immortality, then shall we be brought to pass the saying that is written, death is swallowed up in victory. There's a day coming, folks, when the dead in Christ are going to rise. Then we that are alive are going to be changed in a moment, of a twinkling of an eye. 1 Thessalonians chapter 4, verse 13 through 18 says, and I would not have you to be ignorant, brethren, concerning them which are asleep. In other words, those that are dead, that you sorrow not, even as others which have no hope. For if we believe that Jesus died and rose again, even so then also which sleep in Jesus will God bring with him. Okay, those are all of those that have died in Christ. Their bodies were buried. Their soul and spirit went to heaven, and they are with Jesus and God the Father right now. For this we say unto you by the word of the Lord, that we which are alive and remain until the coming of the Lord shall not prevent them which are asleep. In other words, those that are dead. We're not going to stop them from being resurrected and their bodies changed and being reunited with their souls and spirit. Verse 16 says, for the Lord himself shall descend where? From heaven, with a shout, with the voice of an archangel, and with the trump of God, and the dead in Christ, what? Shall rise first. Where are they rising? To meet him in the air. Then we which are alive and remain shall be caught up together with them in the clouds to meet the Lord in the air. And so shall we ever be with the Lord. Wherefore, comfort one another with these words. Now, again, where's Jesus at? He's in heaven. He's already made us a promise in the Word that where he is, we will be also. Here he's making a promise that he's coming after all of those that died in Christ, their bodies, and then we which are alive are going to be changed. Now the question is when? 2 Thessalonians chapter 2, verses 1 through 12 says, now we beseech you, brethren, who's he talking to? He's talking to the Christians. By the coming of our Lord Jesus Christ and by the gathering together unto him. We just read what the gathering together unto him is. That you be not soon shaken in mind or troubled, neither by spirit nor by word, nor by letter, as from us, as the day of Christ is at hand.
Now, folks, you got to understand there's a difference between the catching away, the rapture of the church, and the day of the Lord. These people understood that, but some people had been telling them that they had missed the rapture of the church and that the day of Christ was at hand. And this is what Paul is addressing. He says, let no man deceive you by any means, for that day, the day of the Lord, shall not come except there come a falling away first, and that man of sin, the Antichrist, we're going to talk about him in the next lesson, the man of sin be revealed, the son of perdition, who opposes and exalted himself above all that is called God, or that is worshipped, so that he as God sitteth in the temple of God, showing himself that he is God. This is prophesied in Daniel 9:27 and Matthew 24:15. Remember ye not, this is Paul speaking, when I was yet with you, I told you these things. He told them that the rapture had to come before the day of the Lord. He told them that the day of the Lord came after the Antichrist had been revealed. Goes on, says, and now you know what withholdeth, that he might be revealed in his time. There's something holding back the Antichrist. The spirit of Antichrist is already here. There is somebody that the enemy has already got picked out to serve the position of the Antichrist. Says, for the mystery of iniquity does already work. Only he. Now, we got to lock onto that word, he who now letteth will let until he be taken out of the way. There's something that the Bible, Paul called the he, is now letting. Who will now let, will, now letteth will let until he be taken out of the way. And then, only after the he is taken out of the way, shall the wicked be revealed, the Antichrist, whom the Lord shall consume with the spirit of his mouth and shall destroy with the brightness of his coming. Even him whose coming is after the working of Satan, with all power, signs, and lying wonders, and with all deceivableness of unrighteousness in them that perish, because they receive not the love of the truth, that they may be saved. For this cause God shall send them strong delusion, that they shall believe a lie, that they all might be damned who believed not the truth, but had pleasure in unrighteousness. Again, verse 7. For the mystery of iniquity does already work. Only he who now letteth will let until he be taken out of the way. The he is holding back the Antichrist. And the Antichrist cannot be revealed until he is taken out of the way. Now, there's several things that people say that the he is. Some says that it's government, but it can't be government because government does nothing except to destroy what God has come to do. Some say the Holy Spirit. The biggest problem I got with that, folks, is unless the Spirit of God in Romans says, unless the Spirit of God dwelleth in you, you're none of his. So that means if the Holy Spirit is taken off this earth, they ain't none of us saved anymore. Plus, John saw a number that no man could number that came out of the great tribulation and had accepted Jesus Christ as their Lord and Savior. You cannot get saved without the drawing of the Holy Spirit. So you can't tell me that the Holy Spirit is going to be removed off of this earth. Or the church. Now the problem with the church is, so many, believe that, again, that it can't be the church because the church is the bride of Christ. But that isn't what the Bible says. And we're going to look at that. The church, 1 Corinthians chapter 12, verse 27 says, and by the way, Romans 8:9 is where it talks about the Holy Ghost, but you are not in the flesh, but in the Spirit, if so be that the Spirit of God dwells in you. Now, if any man have not the Spirit of Christ, he's none of his.
Okay? And you can read in Revelation 7, 9 through 14 about the people saved during the tribulation. And in St. John 16, 7 through 14, you know, the Holy Spirit is the one that reproves the world of sin, of righteousness, of judgment. In other words, the word reprove means convict. There is no conviction unless the Spirit of God is here. And if there's no conviction, there can be no salvation. So let's go back to the church. 1 Corinthians chapter 12, verse 27. I know I'm giving you a whole lot of stuff, and I'm giving it to you quick. That's why you need to get a hold of me and get this CD. 1 Corinthians 12, 27 says, "Now you are the body of Christ and members of particular." Who? The church. Ephesians 1, 22 through 23 says, "And has put all things under his feet and gave him to be the head," speaking of Jesus, "over all things to the church." Now, you can't get any plainer than what I'm getting ready to read. And this is King James. This isn't even the modern translation. "Which is his body, the fullness of him that filleth all in all." Who's the body of Christ? The church. Ephesians 2, 14 and 15 says, or actually 16, "For he is our peace, who has made both one and hath broken down the middle wall of partition between us, having abolished in his flesh the enmity, even the law of commandments contained in ordinance, for to make in himself of twain one new man, so making peace, and that he might reconcile both unto God in one body by the Christ, by the cross, having slain the enemy thereby." Okay, make in himself of twain one new man. What's that new man? Jesus the head, the church the body. Now again, let's look at Jesus and his body. The church, reconciled both unto God in one body, and hath put all things under his feet, Ephesians chapter 1, verse 22 and 23, says, "And hath put all things under his feet and gave him to be the head over all things to the church," again, "which is his body, the fullness of him that filleth all in all." Ephesians chapter 5, verse 30 says, "For we are members of his body." Who's we? Each born again child of God, "of his flesh and of his bones." Colossians chapter 1, verse 24 says, "Who now rejoice in my suffering for you, and fill up that which is behind of the afflictions of Christ in my flesh for his body's sake, which is the church." Colossians 2:19 says, "And not holding the head, from which all the body, by joint and bands, having nourishment, ministered and knit together, increases with the increase of God." Jesus is coming after his body, the church, of which each one of us that are born again are members in particular. We all together jointly make up the body of Christ. He's coming after a body without spot and without wrinkle. Now, folks, that doesn't mean that he's coming after perfect people, because we will never be perfect in this corruptible flesh. But he's coming after a church that is perfect in him. In other words, we are putting everything in him. Everything is based in him. Our justification, our reconciliation, our redemption, everything that Jesus came and paid for on the cross, we are putting our faith in him and not in ourselves. In other words, we're not trying to work ourselves into heaven, but we receiving what he did on the cross. See, I can't preach enough sermons to get into heaven. I get into heaven based on one thing and one thing only. I've been justified by the blood of Jesus Christ, because I repented of my sins back on January 10th, 1983.
And that day, the blood of Jesus, when I repented of my sins and asked Jesus into my heart, the blood of Jesus was applied to my life. That and that alone is what justifies me in the eyes of God and is what allows me to enter in to the kingdom of heaven. And nobody is going to get into the kingdom of heaven any other way.

will be applied to your life. Would you pray with me? Say, God, right now I come to you, a sinner in need of a Savior. Right now I come to you in the name of thy Son Jesus. Right now I repent of my sins. I ask you to forgive me. Right now, God, I ask you to wash all my sins away, never to be remembered no more, with the precious blood of Jesus. Jesus, right now, I ask you to become Lord and Savior of my life. In Jesus' name I pray. Amen and amen. If you said that prayer and you meant it from your heart, right now, not later on, but right now, you are a born-again child of God. When that trumpet blows, you'll be one of those that will be changed. And if you happen to die before Jesus comes, then you're going to be one of those that's going to come out of the grave. But one thing we know, we are going to be reunited with Jesus Christ. We're going to spend approximately 7 years in heaven with Jesus, and then we're going to come back to this earth with him. Once again, I want to give you our mailing address and email. I want to give you opportunity to get a hold of this message. NBCWO, Post Office Box 913, Warsaw, Indiana, 46581. 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Write me a letter. Send me an email. Especially if you've accepted Jesus Christ, your Lord and Savior. We want to be able to rejoice for you. You know, we got a map back at the wall, and every time we get a letter, we put a little pin in it so people can look around the world. Again, God bless you, and God keep you in Jesus' name.

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2: Greetings and welcome to the Circuit Rider broadcast. We're continuing our study on angels. I don't know about you, but I mean, a lot of this is really fascinating to me. And always has been. And the deeper I get

into this, the more I see. And that's exactly what it's like when you're studying the Word of God, when you love the Lord, and you want to know all about the things that we're going to see, that we're going to know, that we're going to be in the middle of. I mean, do you realize that to a saved, born-again believer in Christ, we're going to see these things? And I mean, hallelujah to God. I mean, you know what? We're going to be with the Lord forever, for all eternity. And God's got all of these things with the angels, with the people of God. And I mean, think about this. There's coming a time to where, you know, Satan's going to be judged and the fallen angels. They'll be completely kicked out of heaven in the tribulation period. Oh, my word. And there's coming a new heavens and a new earth wherein dwelleth righteousness. And you know what? The planets, and when God makes all things new, you know, they're out there to be populated. You know, the Bible says in Isaiah chapter 9, we quote these verses, you know, at Christmas time. Well, we did. When this nation had some good believers in Christ that were for real. And the idea of it is you didn't have all these cults or these religions that teach all this bad doctrine. And you know when you realize of the increase of his government, I'm quoting half the verse here in Isaiah chapter 9, and of the increase of his government, there shall be no end. Well, what does that mean? Well, if you really research it out, and of course, you got to know the Lord Jesus Christ as Lord and Savior, because if you don't, you won't ever be able to understand this. It's comical. Some of these so-called quote-unquote preachers that get out there, you know, on the Facebook and all this other mess and try to describe certain doctrines and try to speak about prophecy. And they got it so twisted up. You know, I mean, the church is going to go through the tribulation period. Well, they may. They're trying to, they'll probably, most of them will go through the tribulation period. But the thing about it is if you're not born again, truly saved, washed in the blood of Jesus, you will be left behind and have to go through the tribulation. That means that you're going to have to take the mark of the beast. That means several other things. Somebody was talking yesterday that I listened to that said about the 144,000 were the Christians that are sealed. Well, you know what? They don't study. They don't know their Bible. The Bible says, the natural man receiveth not the things of the Spirit of God, neither can he know them because they're spiritually discerned. In other words, they can understand it because they're not saved and they don't have the Holy Spirit of God. Those 144,000, if you read, second of all, you're going to have the true Bible. The King James 1611, the AV, the Authorized Version. By the way, you know the scripture says where the word of the king is, there's power. The King James 1611, amen. And you know what? The idea speaking here is that, you know, those 144,000, those out of the 12 tribes of Israel, if you read the scriptures, I mean, and study it, it's right there, right in front of your face. But anyway, you know, a lot of people, you know, come up with their own doctrine. And Paul said, I mean, there would be grievous wolves that come in and scatter the flock. And it's the truth. We are in a wicked day and age. We are in the last of the last days of the church age. And we're looking for the rapture of the church. The trump of God's going to sound. The dead in Christ are going to rise first. Then we which are alive remain shall be caught up together to meet the Lord in the air. Now, the thing we're saying here, and by the way, the angels are involved in that, and you remember what I've said here, just listen to the last few broadcasts. But you remember last broadcast, we were talking, and we were in Ezekiel, and when we were in Ezekiel there, we were talking about the cherubs. Remember the cherubs. And what we were talking about in chapter 1, we were reading through verse 1 through 28. And you see in Ezekiel chapter 10, verses 4 and 18 to 22, you can look at it.
after the broadcast, why, you know what? That identifies that, you know what, all we read in Ezekiel chapter 1, verses 1 through 28, they're identified as cherubims. In the millennial temple, they will have cherubims carved on its inside walls. From the ground unto above the door were cherubims and palm trees made, and on the wall of the temple. Ezekiel chapter 41 and verse 20. John sees four living creatures, very similar to cherubim in heaven, in Revelation chapter 4, verse 6 and 8. Now, go if you would with me, and let's go ahead and write these verses down. Revelation chapter 4, and look with me in verse 6 and 8, which says, "And before the throne," remember now, Revelation in chapter 4. In Revelation, you have chapter 2 and chapter 3. Those were the seven churches of Asia. And those are like what God is describing, what the churches were like in the time periods. And for more information on that, you can write to us. I've taught the book of Revelation many times, and I've got the recordings on it that's out there. And the thing about this is that there are the seven time periods, the seven churches there. And then what you see in Revelation chapter 4 and verse 1, it's kind of like the rapture of the church where John is taken up to heaven. And it says, and this here is describing Revelation 4:1, it says, "After this I looked, and behold, a door was open in heaven, and the first voice which I heard was as it were as a trumpet talking with me." Wow! If that doesn't picture the rapture, which said, "Come up hither." Amen. For those of you been under my ministry many years, why, you know what we talk about that. And you know it's a picture of the rapture of the church. "Come up hither." And remember the Song of Solomon and what time period it is. And it says, "I will show thee things which must be hereafter. And immediately," that's the rapture, "I was in the spirit, and behold, a throne was set in heaven, and one sat on the throne. And he that sat was to look upon as a jasper and a sardine stone, and there was a rainbow round about the throne in sight, like unto an emerald." By the way, what is the rainbow? The rainbow is a picture of the grace of God. Do you know later on in Revelation in chapter 20, you remember my messages on the great white throne judgment. And that's for the lost, those that have not received Jesus Christ as Lord and Savior. You can be baptized all you want to, like the Campbellites, the Church of Christ, and all that mess. But you know something? If you're not washed in the blood of Jesus, if you're not born again, if you're not saved, my friend, you aren't going to heaven. I don't care how many times you've been baptized. They can't even say it right. But I want you to look at this here. You know, and he's seeing this thing as far as the throne is concerned. In verse 6, "Before the throne there was a sea of glass like unto crystal. And in the midst of the throne and round about the throne were four beasts full of eyes before and behind. And the first beast was like a lion, the second beast like unto a calf, the third beast had a face of a man, and the fourth beast like a flying eagle." Why, what? Do you remember what we read the last broadcast in Ezekiel and chapter 1? Amen, amen. Four faces. "And the four beasts had each of them six wings about him, and they were full of eyes within, and they rest not day and night, saying, Holy, holy, holy, Lord God Almighty, which was and is to come." And when those beasts
give glory and honor and thanks to Him that sat on the throne, who liveth forever and ever. Why, the 24 elders fall down before Him that sat on the throne and worship Him that liveth forever and ever, and cast their crowns before the throne, saying, Thou art worthy, O Lord, to receive glory and honor and power, for Thou hast created all things, and for Thy pleasure they are and were created. God created all this stuff. By the way, do you know who the elders are, the 24 elders? Why, you know what? That's a typology of the church age folk. And we'll get into that in a later date. But I want you to know the purpose and duties of the cherubim. The cherubim are never called angels because they are not messengers in their duties. They never carry instruction from God to men. Their purpose is to proclaim and protect God's glory, presence, and holiness. They are never sent from God's presence, but are confined to God's throne. They're like guards. You know what that pictures? You know how the president goes around with his security team? They're like the cherubims. Because wherever God is, that's where they are. Amen. You think about that a second. That's a sinful man would not be able to go near the righteous, holy God. Amen, amen. They are designated. They designate the place of God's presence as in the Garden of Eden, the tabernacle, and in Solomon's temple. The Shekinah glory represents God who is dwelling between the cherubims. Thou that dwellest between the cherubims, shine forth. Psalms chapter 80, verse 1. Look it up. Listen, I'm preaching Bible. I'm teaching Bible. Listen, what comes out of my mouth, listen, if God doesn't speak it, I don't speak it. When God speaks, I speak. I'm His servant. And brother, let me tell you one thing. I learned that lesson many, many, many, many years ago when He saved me, brother. Amen and amen. When He started teaching me the precious Word of God. Listen, Brother Frank's word. This is the Word of God. Amen. The Lord reigneth. Let the people tremble. He sitteth between the cherubims. Psalms chapter 99, verse 1. They show the unapproachableness of God. They show God's glory. They show God's intervention in human affairs. Ezekiel chapter 1. And above the mercy seat, they show how God can meet sinful man on the basis of the blood. You know, without the shedding of blood, there is no remission of sin. If it was so important, and if salvation could be had from baptism, water baptism, then why did Jesus Christ have to come here and suffer and die on that cross and shed His blood for the atonement of sin? You know what? Think about that a second, if you have any common sense at all. The idea of this is that Jesus Christ suffered and died for all of us, for the whole world. Red or yellow, black or white, they are precious in His sight. And He shed His blood to atone for the sins of the whole world, the Bible says. Now, only by receiving Jesus Christ as Lord and Savior. That's how you're saved, born again. You think about that. Amen, amen. Now, I want to go into about the seraphim, or burning ones.
look with me in Isaiah. We're going to the book of Isaiah. In Isaiah chapter 6. And look with me in verse 2. It says, let's go ahead and read verse 1. I'm in Isaiah chapter 1. In the year that King Uzziah died, I saw also the Lord sitting upon a throne, high and lifted up, and his train filled the temple. Above it stood the seraphims, each one had six wings, with twain he covered his face, and with twain he covered his feet, and with twain he did fly. And one cried unto another, and said, Holy, holy, holy is the Lord of hosts. The whole earth is full of his glory. Now, the cherubim are under God's throne. Above the firmament that was over their heads was the likeness of the throne. Ezekiel chapter 1, verse 26. This is the living creature that I saw under the God of Israel. They were the cherubims. Ezekiel chapter 10, verse 20. The seraphims stand above the throne. In Isaiah chapter 6, verse 1 and 2, a throne above it stood the seraphims. Their meaning is burning ones, speaking of their consuming devotion to God. Above it stood the seraphims. Each one had six wings. With two he covered his face. With two he covered his feet. And with two he did fly. The symbolism is very clear. With two wings they cover their faces. Shows that even the most exalted spirits cannot bear the full vision of God's glory. With two wings, they cover their feet. Shows their reverence to read uninvited upon, to be invited unto holy ground. With two wings, they did fly. Shows their swiftness to obey God's commands. They cried to each other, Holy, holy, holy is Lord God of hosts. The whole earth is full of his glory. Isaiah chapter 6 and verse 3. Their duties are to lead heaven in the worship of God's holiness and to purify God's servants for true worship and service. Hence, they are concerned with worship and holiness. Whereas cherubims are concerned with justice and might. They are protectors. Do you know? That's the cherubims. So the application. They show that a sinner must be cleansed of sin before they can stand before God and serve him, as in Isaiah's case. Isaiah's lips, now cleansed by the hot coal, are now ready to speak God's message to men. Isaiah and chapter 6, verse 8 and 9. Look at it, Wood. We'll read those verses. Also I heard the voice of the Lord saying, Whom shall I send, and who will go for us? Then I said, Here am I, send me. And he said, Go and tell this people, Hear ye indeed, but understand not, and see indeed, but perceive not. Make the heart of this people fat, make their ears heavy, and shut their eyes, lest they see with their eyes, and hear with their ears, and understand with their heart, and convert, and be healed. Do you remember the Apostle Paul? You remember quoted. Now, we're going to go ahead. I've got several other things. Let's go to some more. I've got so much here that I really want to get through here today. Let's go to guardian angels. Let's turn, if you would, to Matthew
and chapter 18. We're going to go to Matthew and chapter 18. And let's read, if you would, in verse 10. Take heed that you despise not one of these little ones. For I say unto you that in heaven, there... What does there mean? Have you ever, you know, as far as a word, you know, it's a pronoun. You know, there has the sense of a adjective denoting of them. Theirs is used as a substitute for the adjective and a noun, and the noun to which it refers. And in this case, it may be the verb. Our land, our land, is the most extensive, but theirs is the best cultivated. Here, theirs stands as a representative of their land. Think about this a second. Their angels, ownership, that in heaven, their angels do always behold the face of my Father, which is in heaven. What is the Lord talking about? Why, do you know what he's talking about? The children and one of these little ones. Look at Matthew 18:6. But whosoever shall offend one of these little ones, which believe in me, that's saved. And by the way, guess what? It didn't say who's baptized. For all of our Roman Catholic friends and the Church of Christ, the Campbellites, it were better for him that a millstone were hanged about his neck and that he were drowned in the depth of the sea. Woe unto the world because of offenses, for it must needs be that offenses come. But woe unto that man by whom the offenses cometh. Wherefore, if thy hand or thy foot offend thee, cut them off and cast them from thee. It is better for thee to enter into the life maimed or halt, rather than having two hands or two feet to be cast in everlasting fire. Now think about this in verse 10. Take heed that you despise not one of these little ones, those little ones that believe on him, that are truly saved. I say unto you that in heaven, there angels do always behold the face of my Father which is in heaven. I mean, are you going to take that for what it means? I mean, do you understand? Do you need any more definition than that? Do you need any more commentary than that? You know what? Think about that. The guardian angels, the holy angels, minister to the saints. Look, if you would, in the book of Hebrews. We're going over to the book of Hebrews, and look with me in Hebrews and chapter 1, and look with me in verse 14, where it says, "And are they not all ministering spirits sent forth to minister for them who shall be heirs of salvation?" Who is that? Verse 13. "But to which of the angels said he at any time, sit on my right hand until I make thine enemies thy footstool?" Are they, talking about the angels, not ministering spirits sent forth to minister for them who shall be heirs of salvation? I want to ask you a question today. I mean, that brings me to this point. Are you saved? Are you born again? If you was to leave this world right now, do you know where you'd spend eternity? Have you really, truly repented, received Jesus Christ as your Lord and Savior? I didn't say join a church. I didn't say be baptized. I didn't say be catechized and eumogenized and, you know, have your certificate. I said, are you born again? Have you done it God's way? I mean, the Bible says, well, by grace are you saved through faith and not of yourself. You see, it's through faith. It's the gift of God. What is the faith? Follow your English. It says the faith of Christ. O-F, that little word, O-F, means the source. Why, what's the source of faith? The Lord Jesus Christ.
He gives it to you. You know, by the way, you can't be saved unless the Father draws you to the Son. And you know what? The Holy Spirit of God puts you under conviction that you're a sinner and you're on your way to hell and that you need Jesus Christ. And the Bible says in Romans chapter 10, verses 9 through 13, that if thou shalt confess with thy mouth the Lord Jesus and believe in thine heart that God hath raised him from the dead, 1 Corinthians 15, verses 1 through 4, the gospel, Jesus died for you on that cross, was buried, and on the third day rose again from the dead. That's the gospel. So, in Romans chapter 10, verse 9, believe in thine heart that God hath raised him from the dead. Do you believe that Jesus died for you? And that on the third day he rose again from the dead? You see, that's part of salvation. Believing that. And by the way, you got to believe with all your heart, because the next verse, verse 10, for with the heart man believeth unto righteousness, with the mouth confession is made unto salvation. And the Bible says the next verse, for there's no difference between the Jew and the Greek, for the same Lord is rich unto all that call upon him. And then look at there. In verse 13, for whosoever shall call upon the name of the Lord shall be saved. Are you truly saved? Do you know, do you have Jesus Christ as your Lord and Savior? I didn't ask you, are you a church member? Because that don't cut it. I didn't say, are you baptized? Because that don't cut it. You know, and they people talk and I say, well, it says, you know, be baptized, you know, for remission of sin. Do you know what the word remission stands for? Do you know what Mark said in Mark 16? You know what, these people? I'm not even going to get into it. I'm not going to waste my time. Because let me tell you one thing. You can run rabbits all you want to and confuse people. I just quoted the gospel. What Jesus said. And Jesus said, verily, verily, I say unto thee, except a man be born again, he cannot see the kingdom of God. And you know what? People mess with that, the Campbellites do. They can't even interpret the Word of God properly. It's shameful. But that's okay. God absolutely knows who's who and who's for real and who's not for real. Amen and amen. Do you have Jesus as Lord and Savior? I pray that you do. We're going to continue this. I've got so much more on angels. May God help you to see the truth.

Ladies and gentlemen, let's take a trip back in time when ragtime, blues, hot jazz, and big band swing were all the rage. My name is Dave Tucker, your host and piano player. 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

Ladies and gentlemen, you just heard Bob Seeley with Chicago Flyer. Welcome, everyone, to the Early Jazz Radio Broadcast International. My name is Dave Tucker, your host and piano player. 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More detailed information about Angel Radio, including access to live streaming 24 hours a day, can be found at their website, angelradio.co.uk. Thank you so much, Angel Radio. I am going to do a little special feature for you for about most of the first half of this show. It's about Louis Daniel Armstrong, born August 4th, 1901, passed away July 6th, 1971. He spent a lot of his life saying that he was born on July 4th, 1900, but researchers later determined he was born on August 4th, 1901. He was raised in a very poor family. His father abandoned the family shortly after birth. He was raised mainly by a grandmother until about age 5 and later given back to his mother. At age 6, he attended the Fisk School for Boys. This is where he first learned to play an instrument in the school music program and for their bands. Armstrong sold coal and later newspapers in Storyville, where he heard many of the early jazz bands. Buddy Bolden, King Oliver, Kid Ory, Sidney Bechet, all those early figures that came just before him. Later, a Jewish family took him in, and this had a great influence on him. He dropped out of school at age 11. At age 11, he started singing in small groups and played cornet in bands, including New Orleans brass parade bands. In 1918, he started playing on riverboats up and down the Mississippi, a huge eye-opener for him. He played in King Oliver's band for a short while on second trumpet. He joined Kid Ory's band when King Oliver decided to go north. Armstrong would later employ Ory when he was running bands in Chicago and New York City. In 1922, he moved to Chicago by invitation of King Oliver. Here, Armstrong's situation got much, much better as band work was prolific and he was very well paid, sometimes under union control. Now, keep in mind that this was Prohibition, which existed from 1920 to 1933 in the U.S., so there was a speakeasy aspect to these days for Armstrong. He had his own luxury apartment for the first time. He made his first recordings with Oliver in April of 1923. Let's take a break from my prepared notes, and I'm going to play two of the earliest recordings of Louis Armstrong playing solo. Let's hear from King Oliver's Creole Jazz Band with Chimes. This is Armstrong's first recorded cornet solo, a little bit above some of the piano playing. After that, again, King Oliver's Creole Jazz Band with Canal Street Blues. This was Oliver and Armstrong both taking solos

1924, Louis Armstrong joined the Fletcher Henderson Orchestra in New York City, with Coleman Hawkins in the band and many arrangements made by Don Redman. During this time, Armstrong really came into his own and influenced everyone around him, and really began to sing through his instrument with extreme dramatic emotion and feeling. This is the thing that Louis Armstrong became known for, just being able to emote so much through his instrument. Coleman Hawkins would later say that he learned everything about playing jazz from Armstrong. In 1925, Armstrong returned to Chicago, played with several groups, but formed his own group, Louis Armstrong and His Hot Five, and produced 25 recorded sides in the first 12 months. In 1927, the group turned into a seven-person group, Louis Armstrong and His Hot Sevens. In 1929, Armstrong returned to New York City and played with many different groups, including the Pitt Orchestra for Hot Chocolates, with all the music written by Fats Waller. He stole the show with his vocal rendition of Ain't Misbehavin'. However, the Great Depression worsened, and the music business completely changed. The recording business collapsed in the 1930s. Slower and harder times, but he expanded his experience by playing with nearly everyone of note, including every influential singer of the period. In the 1940s, he played with many jazz revival groups and appeared on the radio frequently, and was generally an ambassador for early classic jazz during a time when jazz per se was moving into the world of bebop jazz. In the 1950s, he continued many TV appearances, movie appearances, ongoing representative for early jazz. But in the 50s and 60s, some of his biggest financial hits in recordings were made during this time, primarily because of his vocalizations. So for the rest of this show, you know, I could spend many, many hours covering Louis Armstrong and all the folks that he worked with, but I'm just going to play through some of the most well-known recordings of his that featured his vocals. Essentially, he played cornet and trumpet, and then one day he just started singing. It just became a big hit for him. The band leaders just started incorporating his singing, and with his own bands and working with everyone else, people wanted to hear Louis Armstrong sing. So let's start out with some of his older vocals that were very key recordings. The first one I'm going to play, I think, is one of his best, Louis Armstrong with Ain't Misbehavin'. Just listen for the feeling that he's giving to these songs. Then we're going to hear Louis Armstrong with the St. Louis Blues, and then a protest song, Black and Blue.

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0: Louis Armstrong with Ain't Misbehavin'. Then after that, the St. Louis Blues, and then Black and Blue. 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And now let's move ahead much further in time to the modern era of Louis Armstrong vocals. You will recognize these. Let's start out with Louis Armstrong with Mack the Knife, and then Hello Dolly, and then the classic What a Wonderful World.
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This completes our special feature on Louis Armstrong. I think for the rest of the show, we'll have a little swing time, classic swing time, just some recognizable hits for you. Let's bring in the Swingfield Big Band with Chattanooga Choo Choo, then the Tommy Dorsey Orchestra with Song of India, then we'll bring in the Artie Shaw Orchestra for a couple pieces. 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

In the last set, the Swingfield Big Band with Chattanooga Choo Choo, then the Tommy Dorsey Orchestra with the classic Song of India, then the Artie Shaw Orchestra with Temptation, followed by Deep Purple. Let's bring on in the Boswell Sisters. The Boswell Sisters were the first great girl harmony groups. They were out of New Orleans, and they were just plain good. Let's hear them with one of their classic recordings, 42nd Street.

Fats Waller with Got a Brand New Suit, and before that, the Boswell Sisters with 42nd Street. Ladies and gentlemen, thank you so much for dropping by and listening in on the Early Jazz Radio Broadcast International. 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We'll see you next time for an all-new show. Thank you to the underwriter of this program, Angel Radio. We'll see you next time. Take care.

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0: Hello and welcome to Freedom Synergy Radio. Thank you so much for joining us today. My name is Donatella Ungreta. On today's episode, China's moment of weakness, the CCP summer meeting and its strategy on Taiwan, democracy and free press. And you will not want to miss a conversation with a British intelligence expert about the covert strategies China is using to undermine Western stability. So, stay with us. China's moment of weakness, economic deterioration and the U.S. strategic opening. An article written by Logan Wright and published by Foreign Affairs on July 23, 2026. This article argues that the China challenge facing the U.S. has changed radically in a few years. Although it is often described as a systemic challenge spanning everything from military planning to technology policy, China's domestic reality has deteriorated so much that the nature of the strategic threat it poses today is different and, paradoxically, presents an opportunity. The core of the argument is that Beijing's economic policy tools are broken. After years of unproductive investment and massive accumulation of uncollectible debt, China has lost the ability to generate sustained domestic demand and relies almost entirely on exports for growth. Its recent massive trade surplus is in reality a symptom of weakness. Domestic demand is so slow that excess production is dumped abroad at depressed prices. Even with official data that likely glosses over the slowdown, China has reduced its relative weight in the global economy since 2021, while the U.S. has expanded its lead. The possibility of China overtaking the U.S. as the world's largest economy has faded, and the gap could widen over the next decade. This economic deterioration means that China can no longer sustain a long-term economic rivalry with the U.S. To maintain growth, Beijing must secure open markets for its exports, which explains its recent diplomatic efforts and its growing anxiety over the risking measures in the West. Domestic weakness also limits its ability to modernize its military and sustain technological innovation. The article emphasizes that China's slowdown is a consequence of the end of a massive credit cycle that began after the 2008 crisis. The real estate bubble was merely the most visible manifestation of a financial system that channeled loans into public projects with no return on investment. Now, with banks burdened with unpayable debts, new credit has plummeted, and Beijing's ability to steer the economy has been drastically reduced. The collapse of the real estate sector has caused tax revenues to plummet and left China with deficits near 10% of GDP, limiting its scope for domestic stimulus. Consequently, the only way to sustain growth is to boost exports. This has led China to flood global markets with cheap products, eroding industries in Europe, the United States, and emerging economies. Faced with erosion of its domestic demand, Beijing has shifted from offering incentives to using threats to keep foreign markets open. It has passed decrees to punish discriminatory laws, imposed controls on outbound investments, and used restrictions on strategic minerals as coercive tools. However, this strategy is becoming increasingly unsustainable. China can no longer offer access to an expanding domestic market, and its threats generate more friction than cooperation. The article argues that the West must respond with a coordinated strategy that combines sector-specific trade defenses and its own industrial investment. Restrictions on Chinese exports would be more effective than many believe, because China has few alternatives for placing its production and is critically dependent on G7 demand. Furthermore, China's exports controls are difficult to sustain and lose effectiveness as soon as alternative sources of supply emerge. To reduce Beijing's capacity for coercion, the United States and its allies must complement the diversification of critical supplies with measures that limit China's access to Western demand, quotas, technical standards, and non-tariff barriers that put pressure on the margins of Chinese industries. These tools, the article argues, become more powerful over time, while China's restrictions lose their effectiveness. In conclusion, the current economic competition is not inevitable. China faces structural limits that make its threats less effective as a deterrent. The United States has a window of opportunity to act now, protect its industrial base, and reduce the intensity of the rivalry over the next decades. The sooner it recognizes that Chinese challenge is immediate and not a distant prospect, the better it will be able to position itself strategically.
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0: Taiwanese press reports that, according to reports, the Chinese Communist Party established 4 priorities for its Taiwan policy at its summer meeting in Beidai, including opposing, quote, Taiwan independence, and supporting patriotic forces in the 9-in-1 local elections to be held in Taiwan in November, an official stated this week. The 2-week Beidai meeting began last Monday, and this year's theme is resolutely advancing the 15th five-year plan, in addition to discussing the agenda for the 5th plenary session of the CCP Central Committee scheduled for late October, and the 21st National Congress of the CCP. Current and former Chinese officials are expected to focus on strategies regarding the U.S. and Taiwan. as well as national personnel matters. A Taiwanese national security official, speaking on condition of anonymity, stated this week that 4 resolutions were presented regarding the strategy toward Taiwan. First, China opposes Taiwan seeking independence by force, the official noted. The CCP believes that an increase in Taiwan's military investment or the expansion of its unmanned aerial vehicle deployment would radically alter China's favorable position in the Taiwan Strait, the official added. Second, China would strengthen its, quote, de facto governance over Taiwan, he said. The CCP would continue to suppress Taiwan's international space and sovereignty through legal and cognitive warfare, the official noted. Third, China would mobilize the resources to cover all sectors in Taiwan in order to jointly oppose Taiwanese independence forces and thwart their plans, as well as to build a force supporting unification across the strait, he said. Fourth, China would lend its unconditional support to Taiwan's, quote, patriotic forces during the elections at the end of the year, the official noted. In our next episode of Freedom Synergy Radio, we will discuss Beijing's strategy, as discussed at this CCP meeting in Beidaiye, for Xi Jinping's visit to the U.S. on September 24 of this year. So stay tuned.
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0: The invisible pillar, the reciprocal relationship between democracy and an independent press. The relationship between democracy and an independent press is not a mere historical coincidence, but one of absolute mutual dependence. A democracy cannot function without informed citizens, and citizens cannot stay informed without journalism free from state or corporate control. The press acts as the nervous system of a democratic society. It transmits impulses, detects anomalies, and enables the citizens to react to abuses of power. When the press is silenced or co-opted, the democratic system becomes brain dead. Journalism as a counterweight and watchdog of power. In the classical theory of the separation of powers, executive, legislative, and judicial, the independent press is dubbed as the fourth power. Its primary function is not to govern, but to hold those in power accountable. It gives accountability. Investigative journalism brings to light corruption, the misappropriation of public funds, and abuses of authority. It shows information asymmetry. Governments naturally tend toward opacity. The independent press breaks through that secrecy to return knowledge to its rightful owners, the citizens. It becomes deterrence. The mere existence of watchdog journalism curbs authoritarian impulses, as officials know that their public and private actions may expose to public scrutiny. Building an autonomous citizenry. Democracy is based on the principle of informed voting. However, a vote is only free if it is backed by accurate and diverse information. The independent press guarantees this process through 3 fundamental pillars. Civic education. It translates technical and complex decisions, laws, budgets, treaties, into language accessible to the public. Promoting public debate. It provides a platform where different currents of opinion coexist, preventing a single mindset and fostering tolerance. Combats disinformation. In the digital age, the professional press acts as a filter that separates facts from fake news and propaganda aimed at manipulating electoral processes. The impact of media capture on the erosion of democracy. When a regime seeks to weaken democracy, it rarely begins by abolishing elections. It begins by stifling the independent press. This phenomenon, known as media capture, is carried out through economic and legal mechanisms. For instance, financial strangulation. Authoritarian or illiberal governments withdraw state advertising from critical media outlets and concentrate it in media outlets aligned with the regime. Legal persecution. use of defamation laws or national security regulations to sue, fine, or imprison reporters. Corporate monopolies. The purchase of independent media outlets by business people allied with political power, shifting editorial line toward complacency. Without dissenting voices, the political position loses visibility, minorities lose representation, and human rights violations become invisible. A weakened press transforms democracy into an empty facade. In conclusion, defending the independent press is not about defending the privilege of a profession, but about protecting the individual freedom of every citizen. The quality of a democracy is directly measured by the safety and independence with which its journalists practice their craft. If journalism falls silent, democracy dies in the darkness.
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0: Next, we will hear a fascinating presentation by British expert Professor Anthony Glees, a leading expert on secret agencies, who exposes the covert strategies China is using to undermine Western stability. From the controversial super embassy at Royal Mint Court to the quiet infiltration of British universities, Professor Glees reveals why Beijing views Europe not just as a trading partner, but as the ultimate political and economic prize. Stay with us and listen to this rare insight in an interview conducted by the British newspaper The Sun and the program Inside Story into how the world of intelligence operates and the serious danger that China's current leadership, headed by Xi Jinping, poses to Europe, the Indo-Pacific, and the West in general.
3: Anthony Glees, and I'm a lifetime professor at the University of Buckingham, and for many years I've had a special interest in secret agencies. Intelligence work consists of gaining secrets, and it gains secrets by human means, using agents, and it's really important to distinguish the officers from the agents. The officers don't actually do the spying themselves, they find people to do the spying for them. These are the agents. So, agents, officers, and then electronic means. But the importance of recruiting individuals, agents, for intelligence agencies has been absolutely critical since intelligence activity started. And in the case of the Chinese, you're dealing with people who are working in a society that is very different from their own when they come to the UK, and that means that personal relationships are even more important. The first thing you have to know is that there is a law in China which says that every Chinese citizen has a duty to work together with the Chinese intelligence agencies if asked to do so. Brits, on the whole, aren't going to do what they're ordered to do, as they would do if they were in China. They will do it only if they are encouraged in particular ways to do it. And most of those ways require personal interaction, whether it's the exchange of money, the exchange of pretty girls or pretty boys, depending on predilections for that, or threats, particularly against Chinese people of Chinese heritage who may have been in Britain a long time, but may have family in communist China, can easily, all too easily, be press-ganged into working for Chinese intelligence. There are two pillars of communist secret police activity. The first is the need to know everything about everything. And the second is total ruthlessness, readiness to kill, commit arson, sabotage, massive human rights abuses in order to get that information. So what we're seeing with the Chinese is the same commitment to know everything about everything. Why do they want to do it? Because they say, intelligently in my view, if push comes to shove And there is a war between us. We don't necessarily want a war. We don't want a war against Europe. But just supposing there is one. If push comes to shove, how can we dismantle any threat Europe or the European NATO powers could be to us in China? And we can't tell at the moment how that might be. So you can come up with lots of theories. Well, yeah, we could take down a 5G network. We could screw up their nuclear power. But again, that wouldn't necessarily take everything out. We could, bring London Transport to a halt. We could mess their railway system. We could starve them of water. But we would also like to know, where's the government going to go? If things, we know there were lots of Cold War bunkers in the Chilterns and places like that. Government, within a matter of hours, could quickly transfer to somewhere. Say, where are they going to go now? These are things that they want to know that aren't necessarily secret in the sense of locked in a safe somewhere in Whitehall, but just things that nobody ever talks about and only a few people know. They want to know who has a lust for money, who wants that Cartier gold watch, and how can we do it? So these are sort of isolated bits of information that they're after that sit alongside questions like how many nuclear warheads on a Trident missile are there going to be in 5 years' time. They do want to know that, but they also want to know these other things because that's how communist intelligence services work. Everybody's got to be part of it. Everybody has got to participate in it. So it's very important for the Chinese to have a physical presence here in the UK. Embassies are the places where this kind of spying goes on. Now we do it, and you may say, as a Chinese, say, what's the difference between the activities of British so-called diplomats in Beijing and Chinese so-called diplomats here in London? Well, there's a huge difference because China is a totalitarian police state that kills its enemies and locks its enemies up and is deeply repressive. We are a free liberal nation. We encourage people to speak their mind within the law. So that is a huge difference. Therefore, giving the Chinese government this massive super embassy in Royal Mint Court is an act of folly, stupidity of the first magnitude, because this Chinese super embassy will not only be the hub for Chinese espionage activity here in the UK, it will be the hub for Chinese espionage activity in the whole of Europe. And as I say, you need people to do this, people who will do stuff for China in return for money, in return for pretty girls, pretty boys, or because their family are being press ganged. So this super embassy is madness, and the British intelligence agencies have publicly said that they're not too worried about it. Publicly said. What do we know about that? The first thing we know about that is that MI6, our secret intelligence agency, the best in the world, and considered by far the best in the world, as a recent poll has shown, MI6 is tops. So we're very good. What MI6 says about the super embassy is, please, yes, it can go ahead. It can go ahead. Why are they saying it? Partly they're saying it because MI6, unlike MI5, is under firm government control. So the government essentially tells MI6 what it can and cannot do and say in public. MI5 can make its own policy. But MI6 is keen on this because the government is telling it to be keen on it. And it also sees an advantage because they will say, if the Chinese get a super embassy in London, China's going to have to give us a super embassy in Beijing. And that will enable us to expand our activities in China in return. If you've ever seen a picture of the British embassy in Beijing and compare it to what the Chinese super embassy here in Royal Mint Court is going to look like, you'll see the difference. It's also true that Royal Mint Court goes near a whole system of cables that carry information of the City of London. And I think that proximity, it's important in a way, but it's probably not the most important thing, because if the Chinese want to tap into digital intelligence, they can do that from Beijing. They don't necessarily have to come here to do it in the internet age. But it does make it substantially easier. So MI6 says, fine, go ahead. MI5 says, oh, you have all the Chinese intelligence officers focused in one place. It's much easier for us to keep an eye on them. That sounds good, but in reality, it's nonsense. Because if you're going to track a Chinese spook in the UK, whether they're working out of Ealing or working out of the Tower Bridge area, wherever it might be, it's the same thing. It's a one-to-one activity, so it can be anywhere. And I think you can detect that MI5 is a great deal less enthusiastic about this than MI6, who see an advantage for themselves. Now, I understand the advantage, but it's not comparable with the great danger that would be done to our national security and our national interest in making it easier for the Chinese to carry out intelligence operations against us. They're not the same as the Russians, they're not the same as the Iranians, but the danger to our way of life is the same. What does China want to do? What's China's ultimate aim? China's ultimate aim is to have a United Kingdom and a Europe whose interests run entirely parallel to that of China. We are a massive market in Europe. We're almost a billion people within wider Europe. That's a wonderful opportunity for the Chinese to exploit. So that's what they want. They don't want to steal from us. They just want to run our economies. Why are universities important as far as our enemies and adversaries and our own intelligence agencies are concerned? There are many reasons.
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1: It is 8 p.m. in Israel, Wednesday, August 19th. In the headlines, within half an hour, the IDF attacks twice in the Gaza Strip. The IDF says those attacked included terrorists planning to attack Israeli soldiers. Hamas accuses Israel of war crimes and Netanyahu of trying to evade implementation of the ceasefire. IDF Chief of Staff Eyal Zamir visits Israel's buffer zone in southern Syria and vows to keep hostile forces away from the Israeli border. In the latest Khan election poll, Gadi Eisenkot edges up to 24 seats, one higher than the Likud. And the weather outlook, gradually hotter over the next couple of days, some relief on Saturday and Sunday. Good evening. This is David Zev with the news. Within half an hour, the IDF has carried out two attacks in the Gaza Strip. The IDF spokesman's office says that at the Nusayrat refugee camp in the central Gaza Strip, a commander in the Hamas military wing who infiltrated into Israel back on October 7, 2023, was attacked. In Gaza City, another commander and other terrorists operating alongside him were attacked as well. The IDF says the terrorists were planning on attacking Israeli forces. Following the IDF attack in Gaza City, in which, according to some reports, nine people were killed, Hamas is accusing Israel of committing war crimes. Hamas says police officers and other members of the police force were killed and civilians were wounded, but not senior members of Hamas. The terror organization is charging that Prime Minister Benjamin Netanyahu is determined to evade implementing the Gaza ceasefire and wants instead to resume the fighting. Also in the Gaza Strip, IDF forces have sealed two Hamas underground tunnel routes with a combined length of more than 2 kilometers located east of the yellow line where the IDF is positioned. The army released video of the tunnel route and said in a statement that the operation was part of the effort to neutralize Hamas's tunnel network in Gaza. Meanwhile, the IDF today released findings into the probes carried out by the General Staff Command Inquiry Mechanism into 5 severe incidents during the war in which Gaza residents, medical staff, and UN employees were killed. As a result of the probes, the military chief advocate general ordered military police investigations into 2 of the 5 incidents. The 2 cases in which military police probes were ordered are the incident in which the girl, Hind Rajab, was killed along with 8 other people in Gaza City, and the IDF firing on Palestinian rescue and UN vehicles in Tel As-Sultan, in which 15 people were killed, among them 6 who were later determined to be terrorists. In 3 other incidents that were checked, a decision was made not to open a criminal investigation. Regarding the incident in which 7 employees of the humanitarian organization World Central Kitchen were killed in Deir al-Balah, the military prosecutor determined that the decisions of the commanders stemmed from failings in the situation assessment but did not represent criminal action. As a result of the incident, the IDF chief of staff ordered the removal from their posts of an IDF major and reserve lieutenant colonel, while also placing censures in the files of the commanders of the bridge, division, and IDF Southern Command. Similarly, a decision was made not to open a criminal probe into the attack on a building used by the Physicians Without Borders organization in Khan Yunis, in which 2 people were killed, but other disciplinary steps will be considered. Regarding another incident, 2 people in a convoy of the organization were killed when warning shots were fired by Israeli forces. It was determined that no direct fire was directed at the convoy. The IDF spokesperson stressed that the General Command Staff Inquiry Mechanism was established in line with the IDF adherence to international and Israeli law. The U.S. ambassador to Israel, Mike Huckabee, has sharply condemned Jewish extremist violence in Judea and Samaria, specifically in the village of Kusra, calling those who engage in it terrorists. In an interview with Khan's Moav Vardi, Huckabee described the extremists as a tiny minority of the Israeli population. On the direct contacts U.S. President Donald Trump's son-in-law and special envoy Jared Kushner held with Hamas representatives in Cairo, Huckabee said the aim was to convey clearly the unequivocal message that Hamas must disarm.
2: Well, he met with Hamas in Egypt with mediators present, mainly to deliver a very clear and firm message. Hamas has to go. They got to give up their arms and leave. They needed to hear it directly. They heard it directly. And that's what Envoy Kushner made clear to them. I was in all the meetings throughout the day with the Prime Minister and Jared Kushner and Tony Blair. Everybody understands that Israel has a right to defend itself. And it is under no obligation to leave itself vulnerable to any future attacks from Hamas.
3: And yet, Mr. Ambassador, President Trump told Fox News the other day that Israel should stop the strikes against Hamas, given these strikes are not against imminent threat. And if Israel has an intelligence about the location of a high-ranking Hamas official, maybe one who took part in the massacre of October the 7th, should Israel refrain from attacking this operative, given it's not an imminent threat?
2: Well, it depends on how you define an imminent threat. If they're plotting to carry out something, maybe they were part of October 7th, but if they're actively plotting something now, then that could very much be an imminent threat. The clear message that was understood by everyone was that while the U.S. wants there to be a time so that Hamas will start giving up their weapons, let's hope they actually do that. But nobody is going to insist or tell Israel that it can't defend itself. Israel's a sovereign nation. We understand that. And it'll make the decisions that's best for the Israeli public and protecting them.
3: I want to move on to Iran. It has been almost 6 months since the war in Iran has begun. And the goal of putting an end to the threat posed by the Ayatollah regime has not been achieved yet.
2: At some point, the Iranian government is going to have to decide, do they have a future continuing to taunt the United States and Israel, continuing to do what they've done for 47 and a half years, and that's tell us they're going to kill us? Or do they finally come to the conclusion that their only way ahead is to give up nuclear aspirations and try to live like civilized people, something they have not done up to now?
3: For how long would the United States and the president wait until something will happen? Because meanwhile, they still have the nuke. They still have the Hormuz Strait closed, and the regime is intact.
2: Well, they don't have a nuclear weapon right now.
3: Nuclear material.
2: They have some nuclear material. The president has said they're not going to be able to enrich it, and they're certainly not going to have a weapon. I think the one thing you can count on is the president will keep his word on that. Here's what people are missing. The president has already twice shown that he's willing to commit U.S. military power to deal with Iran. If he has to do it again, he will.
3: Let's move to the situation in the West Bank. You recently referred to the Israeli involved in the violent incidents in the Palestinian village of Kusra as terrorist. And I want to ask you, why do you classify these specific acts and these specific people as terror and terrorists?
2: When you engage in activity that is intended to change the behavior and to create fear in an individual, an entire society, or a community. That is the definition, the historic dictionary definition of terror. So I don't know what else to call it. The tragedy is that this represents a tiny, tiny minority of the Israeli population. And they're doing great harm to the state of Israel and great harm to the Jewish people by going into the homes of Palestinians and stealing their flocks, or burning their cars, or squatting in their homes. And it's disruptive, destructive, indefensible, and I think it has to be universally condemned. And when it happens to an American citizen, as it did recently, then it is our responsibility as an American embassy to engage and to be as strong as we can be in saying this is unacceptable behavior.
3: So why do you think this violent act, this terrorist act, haven't been stopped up until now? They keep going.
2: You have a pretty clear condemnation coming from all levels of what I would call the civilized Israeli society. But when you ask who's responsible, the culprits, the people who commit these criminal vigilante actions, they're responsible. And then the question is, what will be done adjudicating them and consequencing them in a significant way?
3: Are you satisfied with the level of efforts being done by the IDF and the Israeli government to tackle this problem?
2: I'm not going to blame the Israeli government because they do make arrests. They do respond when we call, for example. What I'm more concerned about is not what the government is doing. It's the fact that somewhere in the hearts and lives of these thugs who are carrying these things out, they think they're helping Israel, and they think they're helping the Jewish people. They are hurting Israel. They're hurting its reputation, and they are hurting the Jewish people.
1: U.S. Ambassador to Israel Mike Huckabee. French Foreign Minister Jean-Noël Barrot is condemning settler violence on the West Bank and statements made by National Security Minister Itamar Ben-Gvir, and is threatening additional sanctions on anyone abetting settler violence. The United Nations says it is deeply concerned by continued deterioration, it says, in the safety and humanitarian situation of Palestinian residents of the West Bank. The UN spokesperson, Stéphane Dujarric, in a briefing, detailed reports coming in from colleagues in humanitarian organizations.
4: We're deeply alarmed by the continued deterioration of security and humanitarian situations for Palestinians in the occupied West Bank. Our humanitarian colleagues tell us that the northern West Bank yesterday, Israeli forces instructed about 10 Palestinian families in Jabal al-Nasser neighborhood in Tulkarm to leave their homes for a number of hours due to military activities near the adjacent Nur Shams camp for Palestine refugees. Israel military bulldozers excavated part of a road, damaging water and sewage networks, and carried out excavation work on Palestinian land before withdrawing. Families reportedly returned to their homes, and municipal crews repaired the damaged infrastructure once Israeli security forces withdrew from the area. These incidents are taking place against a backdrop of broader deterioration in the area, where escalating violence, expanding Israeli settler presence, severe restrictions on movements and access for Palestinians, and shrinking economic opportunities have become the norm.
1: UN spokesperson Stéphane Dujarric. Palestinian sources say IDF forces arrested in eastern Jerusalem the Palestinian Authority Minister for Jerusalem Affairs, Ashraf al-Awar. According to reports, he was detained in Silwan. IDF Chief of Staff Lieutenant General Eyal Zamir has toured southern Syria and says that the Israeli military is monitoring changes on the Syrian front and will not allow hostile forces to gather on Israel's borders. We will know how to respond with force in an accurate manner at the appropriate place and time, said the IDF chief. He added that the Israeli military has established a forward defense zone in Syria, which provides a buffer protecting Israeli localities situated near the border with Syria. Turkey has firmly rejected what it called untenable allegations by Israel regarding its military, Turkey's military position in Syria, after Israel bombed a Syrian airbase near the Turkish border and said that Syria was on the verge of permitting Turkish troops to deploy there. Israel carried out airstrikes against the Abu al-Duhur base near Aleppo yesterday, drawing condemnation from Turkey and criticism from a U.S. envoy who called the attack an unnecessary escalation. Prime Minister Benjamin Netanyahu's office said in a statement late last night that Syria was on the verge of violating a status quo agreed with Israel in security matters by allowing Turkish troops to deploy at the airbase, adding that such a deployment would threaten Israel's security and Israel would not tolerate this. A security source told Khan that prior to the strike, Israel tried to reach understandings on the matter with the Syrian regime via indirect contacts. When those efforts failed, Israel notified the United States of the intelligence information on the Turkish attempts to establish a presence at the airbase. It was decided to strike the site before the arrival of the Turkish forces. In response, Turkey's presidency said the weak claims from Netanyahu's office stemmed from his intention to pursue expansionist and destabilizing policies ahead of the elections in Israel. The untenable allegations put forward by the Israeli Prime Minister's office are intended to legitimize Israel's unlawful airstrikes targeting Syria's sovereignty and territorial integrity, Ankara said on X, without explicitly referring to any potential deployment plans. The strikes on Tuesday follow worsening security tensions between Israel and Turkey and increasingly sharp rhetoric between the two countries over Syria, where both countries' militaries are active. Turkey has emerged as one of Syrian President Ahmed al-Sharaa's main allies. Tom Barak, the U.S. Special Presidential Envoy for Syria, told the Reuters news agency after the strike that Washington was working to establish a deconfliction mechanism among Israel, Turkey, and Syria, and added that the U.S. already facilitates an information sharing and dialogue mechanism among the parties. An Israeli security source says that the findings the IDF returned to Israel prove unequivocally that they are the remains of Sergeant First Class Yehuda Katz, the last soldier missing from the 1982 First Lebanon War Battle of Sultan Yaqub. The source told Khan that while no DNA could be extracted from the findings, there is no doubt elements involved in locating the remains and checking them said that over the years, hundreds of kilograms of material were collected from the site where Katz's tank was hit. Only last week, 400 kilograms of material were presented to the chief rabbinate, and a careful check revealed the definitive proof. Experts from the military rabbinate, the IDF Medical Corps, and Israel police took part in the examination with the assistance of Katz's doctor. The bodies of the two other missing soldiers from that battle, Zacharia Baumel and Svi Feldman, were returned to Israel in 2019 and 2025, respectively. To the current situation in Lebanon, reports from Lebanon say the Israel Air Force overnight struck four targets in the south of the country along the Ali Taher Bridge, in Barashit, in Al-Kantara, and in Doha Kfar Ruman. This morning, Hezbollah radio reported that the IDF had directed artillery fire at the Al-Kantara region. To the election campaign now. The latest Khan News election poll shows the Yashar Party, led by Gadi Eisenkot, has edged ahead of the Likud by one seat for a total of 24 mandates. The Likud Party remains unchanged with 23 seats. The Biyachad Party, led by Naftali Bennett, remained unchanged with 14 mandates, as did the Democrats with 10 seats. The Otzma Yehudit Party slipped a seat to 9, while religious Zionism climbed by 1 to 5. Yisrael Beitenu dropped to 9 mandates. Shas was unchanged at 7 seats, as was United Torah Judaism with 8. The Chadash Ta'al list was unchanged at 6 mandates, and the United Arab List with 5. The so-called Netanyahu bloc has 52 seats, and the opposition bloc 68 mandates. Asked if the Likud Party's new list for the Knesset is better than the prior one after the primary there on Monday, 18% of respondents answered in the affirmative. 14% said they do not see any difference. Among Likud voters, 41% viewed that new list elected in the primary this week as better than the existing list. On the question of whether Prime Minister Benjamin Netanyahu should save a slot on the party list for religious Zionism party leader Bezalel Smotrich, 60% of those surveyed responded no. Only 14% responded yes. Among Likud party voters, 53% of respondents opposed giving a slot to Smotrich, compared to 24% who supported it. The survey was carried out by the head of the Kantar Institute and Khan News pollster, Dudi Hasid. Knesset member Moshe Kinley Tourpaz says his Biyachad party, headed by Naftali Bennett and Yair Lapid, would not sit in a government coalition with Benjamin Netanyahu, nor with Haredi and Arab parties. His hopes rest upon an October 27th election result that would grant a combined majority in the 120-seat Knesset to Biyachad, Gadi Eisenkot's Yashar party, Avigdor Lieberman's Israel Beitenu, and Yair Golan's Democrats. We're on the line to outgoing Yesh Atid Knesset member, on behalf of Yair Lapid's party Yesh Atid, Moshe Kinley Tourpaz. He will be running on the joint ticket called Biyachad, to be headed by Naftali Bennett and Yair Lapid. Knesset member Tourpaz, thank you for your time today. I want to ask you, first of all, a basic question. There are so many parties, and in your case, it's two parties running together, perhaps more as far as I know, but it's a joint list of Bennett and Lapid, of course. So many people, so many parties running. Why should I vote for your list of Biyachad?
5: Well, I think you started with the right point. When we hear every day about a new list, a new party coming into running for parliament, Yair Lapid and Naftali Bennett did something different. They said, we don't want to run as two different parties. We want to have a joint venture. And we think that the joint venture will be stronger together. And I'll tell you something which is very rare in politics. I've been in parliament in Israeli Knesset now for over 5 years. And you rarely see friendship, real friendship, in the Knesset. And Yair Lapid and Naftali Bennett are one of those rare cases when you see two leading politics, that politicians that work together.
1: So
5: and
1: you
5: work really well together.
1: So you referenced the fact it was not a very long-lasting government, but they did sit together for most of the term. Bennett was prime minister. Lapid was foreign minister at the very end. Of course, Lapid took over as prime minister. But in addition to the fact that that did not last very long, the other point is that in the polls right now, it perhaps excited a lot of people when the Bennett-Lapid announcement was made earlier in this campaign. But you're only getting, and according to a poll I see here at Khan, 14 seats. You're not the leading party right now. Would you sit with Benjamin Netanyahu? I want to hear with whom you would sit, since you're not going to be the prime minister, certainly not. Maybe someone will be foreign minister from your list, but with whom would you sit? Would you want a broad-based government, a narrow government? Is Netanyahu okay to sit with him?
5: Well, I'll start and say that our numbers are going back again after a long time, and that's a good thing, because I deeply believe that Biyachad, led by Naftali Bennett, should be forming the next government and leading it. So that's for one. And second, no, we won't sit with Netanyahu. That's been tried more than once, twice. I mean, I was part of Yesh Atid when we were running together with Gantz. And at that time, Yair Lapid again gave his place, his leadership, to Gantz.
1: Benny Gantz,
5: and
1: right.
5: And Gantz failed to take that friendship and that leadership and went with Netanyahu. This was COVID time. And I think it was a big mistake, because Netanyahu showed that he can't be trusted. And if you remember, he took down that government who was just a few months after it started. So, again, Netanyahu has shown that you can't rely on him. But first and foremost, the government that led Israel to the 7th of October, that did all the mistakes that brought on us that terrible war that hasn't ended yet, with over 2,000 people killed and over 250 people kidnapped. That can't be the leadership that will change the course of the country.
1: It certainly happened on their watch, but you have the Bennett-Lapid government just beforehand, and they were in Israeli governments beforehand. This didn't, in addition to the actual incident and the actual events that took place and leading up to October 7th, clearly it's the Netanyahu government. But to say that there was no connection whatsoever between Naftali Bennett in the past, or even Yair Lapid in the past, and the events and the policy of containment, as it's called, right? Yeah, you had nothing to do with that, is not correct.
5: I didn't say we didn't have nothing to do with that. Those were not my words.
1: Okay.
5: I served as a lieutenant colonel in the Army Reserves, in the paratroopers, and in the Gaza Division, including on the 7th of October, I went into duty. I joined the Army for 3 months, and I served right after the massacre of the 7th of October.
1: All now, the power to you. Thank you. Thank you for that. Go ahead. Mm-hmm.
5: Thank you. And I learned when I was an officer that where you have the responsibility, you also have to take it. And if you were in leadership, and if something happens on your watch, you're the first and foremost to take their responsibility. Netanyahu never did that. And for all his career, he always ran away. He took leadership but didn't take responsibility. And that's something not heard of. And therefore, I think that the polls since the 7th of October are showing us for a very long time that there's a majority of Israelis who think that the government that was in charge, that led the country, and let's remember, you talked about the government of Lapid and Bennett, that was a one-year government.
1: Mm-hmm.
5: For 15 years before, Prime Minister is Netanyahu. Netanyahu has led Israel for the last 14 out of 15 years. And that's a lot. That's over 90%.
1: Okay, so
5: and therefore, even if you go back, mm-hmm. I think responsibility is held by the people that are holding the government.
1: Knesset member Turpaz, right.
5: We won't go with Netanyahu.
1: So you say that you served, and as I said, all the power to you. What about those who do not serve in the military? Would you sit in a government coalition with Haredi parties, the ultra-Orthodox, namely United Torah, Judaism, and Shas? Would you sit together with them?
5: So 14 years ago, I had the privilege of forming one of the first platoons meant specifically for Haredi boys. This was in the Givati unit and then in the paratroopers. So I've been working on integrating Haredim into the army for the last 14 years.
1: Okay, I'll just make my point more specific because someone else might get them. I just want to say, these Knesset members, for the most part, if not totally, act against. In other words, someone might say to me, you know what, there are Haredim who serve, and maybe in the family system,

0: to widen the lines of the army and bring more soldiers to the army. And because the Haredi parties are working against that, they can't be partners in any government that we form.
1: So if they continue on their current, if they continue on their current path, you're not sitting with them. And also,
0: exactly. Just one more point.
1: Go ahead.
0: I was an educator for many years, 25 mm-hmm. years. I led the education of the Jerusalem system, which 40% of it is Haredi. I know how to work with Haredi boys, with Haredi children, mm-hmm. and yet. It's everything starts with education. It's not only about the army. It's also about learning whatever you need to work and to be part of the world. And as long as the Haredi parties are against any kind of change that will help the children not to grow up as poor people that depend on the country, that's a change that we have to do with them or without them. At the moment, they're against any change, and therefore we can't be sitting with them in the same government. So those are
1: two. Mm-hmm. Okay, so we've mentioned the fact that you will not sit with Benjamin Netanyahu.
0: We'll be happy meaning to be partners with, but as long as they don't,
1: right? But
0: they don't.
1: Under the current circumstances, well, first of all, you're not sitting with Benjamin Netanyahu, and according to the polls, he would have, again, you say you're doing better, but he would have a lot more seats in the Likud than your joint list of Biachad. Okay, we'll see what happens with that. But there are those who say, if you don't sit with Haredi parties, you're going to have to sit with Knesset member Mansour Abbas and his United Arab List. What's your answer to that? Would you?
0: No. No. No, I think we'll form, as polls are showing, we are close, or some polls even more, with more than 60 votes of Zionist members from Biyachad and from Eisenkotz and Lieberman's and Golan's parties, and will form together a majority of over 60 MKs that will lead the next government, all Zionists, all serving people, all people that believe in the promotion of Israel, all people that believe in Israel as a Zionist and Jewish country, and all believe that only those who serve and do their part in the Israeli story as soldiers, as in economics, etc., only them can lead the country. And that's a majority where at some polls we already have it, at some polls we're very close to it. And I think the people of Israel today need the Zionist government, and it will be led by Naftali Bennett, hopefully, with the three parties I mentioned.
1: Okay. Knesset member Moshe Kinley, Tor Paz, on the list in the upcoming October 27th Knesset election, on the list of Biyachad, headed by Naftali Bennett and Yair Lapid. Knesset member Tor Paz, thank you very much for your time.
0: Thank you very much.
1: At half past the hour, look at the headlines at this hour. Within half an hour, the IDF has attacked twice in the Gaza Strip. The IDF says those attacked included terrorists planning to attack Israeli soldiers. Hamas accused Israel of war crimes and Netanyahu of trying to evade implementation of the ceasefire. IDF Chief of Staff Eyal Zamir visits Israel's buffer zone in southern Syria and vows to keep hostile forces away from the Israeli border. In the latest Khan election poll, Gadi Eisenkot edges up to 24 seats, one higher than the Likud. The weather outlook gradually hotter over the next couple of days. Some relief is due on Saturday and Sunday. Democrats party candidate Eran Etzion says Prime Minister Netanyahu and others are trying to reframe what is really at stake in the October 27th Knesset election. Etzion, a former deputy head of the National Security Council, argues that the election is about October 7th, the war that followed, and Netanyahu's coup, as Etzion puts it. We're on the line to Eran Etzion. He is a former deputy head of the National Security Council. He is running on the ticket currently for the Democrats, running in the October 27th Knesset election. The Democrats are headed by Yair Golan, who is a former deputy IDF chief of staff. If I am looking at all of the different parties and I'm confused, there are a lot of names, a lot of parties out there. Why would I vote for the Democrats?
2: Let's start with the question of what are these elections all about? Because there are many heads of parties, including one particular incoming prime minister, that are trying to divert attention from that.

0: reframe the elections about all sorts of other things. The elections are about October 7th and the Thousand Day War that came after it, and about the anti-democratic coup that Netanyahu and his coalition led. These are the two issues on which Israelis will go to the ballot.
1: When you talk about the anti-democratic coup, I just want to make sure there is a clear feeling on the part of our listeners while you're talking about. You're talking about the judicial overhaul and the way that this government is standing up and not adhering to decisions, let's say, of the High Court, for example.
0: Semantics are important. This is not a judicial overhaul. This is an anti-democratic coup, period.
1: Okay.
0: Along the exact same lines of Erdogan in Turkey, of Putin in Russia, and of Orban in Hungary.
1: You would put that on the same level.
0: A dictator? Absolutely. Not only me, everybody who knows anything about this. It's a dictator on a mission to grab all powers of the state and unite all branches of government under him. One nation, one leader.
1: You talk about semantics are important. Do you think our system, our judicial system, the division, the checks and balances, which Israel does not really have, do you think there is room for, okay, let's call it real reform?
0: That's already the wrong question.
1: Okay.
0: No, because you're buying into the frame.
1: No, what I'm saying is Netanyahu's way is the wrong way, okay? And he's doing it in a way to make an excuse out of whatever he wants to really do.
0: No,
1: I hear what you're saying.
0: Your question assumes that the problem lies within the judicial branch already. That's the hidden assumption, and it's not. The problem lies in the fact that our democracy has been crippled systematically by Netanyahu and his various partners, from the Messianic right, from the Haredi community, and from elements within Likud, and obviously from the Kahana, terrorist, fascist, racist coalition partner. All of them have united in a plot to dismantle Israel's democracy. This is much bigger than, you know, rebalancing between the three branches of government. This is something very, very different.
1: Okay, so I'll take
0: and
1: it away
0: what,
1: from
0: what needs to happen.
1: Yeah.
0: And what needs to happen is, if you want democracy 2.0 for Israel, or I would go even to say reinventing Israel's entire system of government and rebuilding it on the basis of the Declaration of Independence, democratic and liberal values, reinstating true Zionism and constitutional democracy, parliamentary democracy, which will not only roll back all the damages that this government did, but prevent in advance any future autocrats, corrupt autocrats like Netanyahu, trying to grab power for themselves.
1: Yes, let's absolutely.
0: So it's a mission for a number of years.
1: Let's move this away. Okay, from the judicial side of our government and talk about the legislature. Okay, the executive and the legislature, the cabinet and the Knesset. Okay. I've been in the Knesset as a reporter for decades, and I remember efforts to make electoral reform. Wouldn't you agree that that is really at the core of the basic problem that we have, that whatever, it could be left, it could be right, it could be center, we have a government that is influenced, that depends upon its life, on maybe a few Knesset members. So even if there might be, even in a government that would include the Democrats in the next Knesset, let's say, that would be influenced and could be toppled by just a few Knesset members. Because that's what Netanyahu is grappling with as well. In his case, it would be...
0: I wouldn't agree at all
1: with
0: your framing of the problem. Because that's not the problem. You know, in any parliamentary democracy, the Knesset or the parliament is in position to topple the government. That's the ABC of parliamentary democracy. That's not the question. Actually, we have the opposite problem in Israel, and that has been the problem for decades. And that is that the parliament is too weak, and that the executive branch is too strong. And Netanyahu, over the last 30 years, was consistently weakening the legislative branch and strengthening the executive branch, which is much, much, much too strong. But and operates essentially, as you said at the very beginning, without checks and balances.
1: Mm-hmm.
0: And in this term in office, he took it to the extreme of actually, regime change. But this has been a consistent process. So the weakest of all three branches of government is the parliamentary branch.
1: Okay,
0: and so that needs to be strengthened very significantly.
1: So, okay, you've been talking a lot about
0: Netanyahu. And also the judicial branch needs to be strengthened very significantly.
1: Okay, so would you, a government with the Democrats in whatever constellation, work on making these mm-hmm. different changes to make there be a division, more of a division between the executive and the legislature, and you'll excuse me, the judicial, putting all the different branches together and making some sort of reform to put the checks and balances and the right strength and the right weaknesses. In other words, some branches have to be a bit weaker to be supervised, correct? Maybe the Knesset should be supervising the cabinet more, stringently and have more power.
0: Yeah, but it's not a maybe. It's the fundamentals of the
1: democratic
0: system.
1: So I'm saying that would be, forget about the past, okay? Let's say you've just defeated Netanyahu. I'm talking about the future, what you would do.
0: I'm talking about the future as well.
1: You're giving a lot of negativity. I understand why, but I'm talking about the positive in the future. And in terms of, you mentioned October 7th, of course, what they call the conceptio, the concept, which was of containment. How do you change that? If you're in power, again, how do you change the way with which we deal with our different problems, whether it be anywhere from Gaza to Lebanon to Iran?
0: I'll give you plenty of answers, but before that, I want to go back to your initial question, which was why vote for Democrats and what is unique about the Democrats? And I said that we need to start with what are the elections about.
1: Right.
0: So we agreed that the elections are about the anti-democratic coup and October 7th and its various ramifications. So on the first issue of that we just discussed, the Democratic Party is the only one which comes out of the huge popular protest, pro-democracy protest that mobilized this entire country for the last 4 years. We are the ones representing those millions that took out to the streets, and we're the only ones representing them. And we are the only ones that are strictly committed to reinstating Israel's democracy and rebuilding it around a much clearer and better fundamentals, including a much greater separation of powers, strengthening the judicial branch, weakening the executive branch, strengthening the parliamentary branch, and many other reforms that are designed, as I said, to create a genuine democracy and to prevent any future autocrat from grabbing power once again. So that's chapter one. Chapter two, coming to your question. October 7th is not only a question of what you said regarding the so-called conceptia. The number one conceptia that brought about October 7th was Netanyahu's age-old doctrine and strategy to prevent at all costs the creation of a Palestinian state and the resolution of the Israeli-Palestinian conflict on the basis of the two-state solution. This has been his mission in life. He's been pursuing it for over 30 years since he entered politics. And unfortunately, he succeeded to a great extent. And his quote-unquote success was what brought about October 7th. Because he was determined to collapse the Palestinian Authority, to prevent any kind of a negotiating peace process, negotiated agreement, and to strengthen Hamas. This is what he did, and October 7th was the result. So that's the real concept here. And what he did afterwards was, instead of resigning in shame and asking for the forgiveness of the thousands of victims and tens of thousands of wounded and millions of post-traumatic individuals here in this country, he has maintained his grip on power, went on with the anti-democratic coup, and pulled any trick in the book, in the dictator's book, to continue to weaken our democratic regime, to maintain his grip on power, and to open more and more unnecessary wars in the so-called multi-front war, in Lebanon, in Syria, in the West Bank, and in Iran.
1: You believe that the current situation post-October 7th is a situation that allows now or in the foreseeable future the creation of a Palestinian state?
0: I believe and I know based on 30 years in various senior positions in the Israeli government. I was a diplomat, I was a strategist, I was deputy head of the National Security Council. I was very much involved in the Oslo process and in the disengagement process from Gaza and in many other negotiating processes, that we have no better alternative than a negotiated settlement with the Palestinians to end the Israeli-Palestinian conflict and the Israeli-Arab conflict within a regional context. We have an opportunity to do that. We have an absolute necessity to do that. We can no longer allow the current situation to persist. This is the main lesson of October 7th. Any attempt of, quote-unquote, managing the conflict will bring more and more disasters. We must resolve the conflict. And the only way to resolve it is via an agreement that in the future will bring about a variation, at least, on the two-state solution. And it will start with a regional agreement, normalization of the Saudis, a normalization of many other Arab countries, creating a new regional security architecture based on the very unfortunate results of the adventure that Netanyahu took this country and the U.S. to in the Persian Gulf, and his many botched decisions in the Thousand-Day War. And we need to rebuild the entire our entire national defense doctrine and the entire regional security architecture, and it needs to be based on alliances and agreements. Yes, of course, the IDF will remain the most powerful army in the region, and our deterrence will also be rebuilt. But in the overall strategic terms, the only way for a lasting security for Israel is via peace agreements and security agreements with our various neighbors.
1: Eran Etzion, former deputy head of the National Security Council and on the ticket for the Democrats in the upcoming Knesset election. Eran, thank you very much for your time.
0: Thank you.
1: A documentary titled Cancelled is the story of Australian Jewish artists who have been canceled in their own country since October 7th, 2023. The producer and director of the documentary, Danny Ben Moshe, says the documentary itself has also been widely canceled. We're on the line to Australia, to Danny Ben Moshe, who is producer and director of a new documentary film called Cancelled. Danny, tell us about the film. What is it about?
2: So the film is really about post-October, the eruption of post-October 7 anti-Semitism in Australia, but with a focus on the arts sector. Basically, it's very soon after October 7, Jewish artists found themselves being cancelled, found themselves being excluded, found themselves being deplatformed. Why? Because they were doing things like on October 7 and October 8 and October 9, putting Israeli flags on their social media page. They were doing things like condemning Hamas and its murder spree on October 7. And immediately, for these, you would have thought, normal, fair, reasonable acts, no one was going, hey, let's go and kill as many Palestinians as we can, or anything outrageous, but just for standing with Israel, just for condemning Hamas, that was enough to be tried, found guilty, and locked away, or rather locked out of your career in Australia.
1: Have you yourself been cancelled since October 7th, 2023?
2: I have not got any commercial work since October 7, 2023. This film's been cancelled, like, you know.
1: I know, you and I were talking before this recording about how it's been a journey in its own right just to sin. Not only is it a story about people getting cancelled, but the film itself, no one wants it.
2: Correct. I've made, over a dozen films, big mainstream documentaries, popular high-rating films, award-winning films. The two main broadcasters in this country for documentaries, public broadcasters, taxpayer-funded broadcasters, the ABC and SBS, said no thank you. So effectively, they're cancelling me. The Sydney Film Festival, the Melbourne Film Festival, festivals which have got no problem showcasing films about Palestinian oppression under Israelis. And I've got to say, I've got no problem them showing a film with a Palestinian point of view, but they have no traction to show a contemporary Australian Jewish story, because our story is an inconvenient truth that gets in the way of their narrative. So this is a film about the anti-Semitic experiences of Australian Jews in general and Australian Jewish artists in particular, and there's no interest in that from the mainstream festivals and mainstream broadcasters. You say, you ask, have I been cancelled personally? Well, let me tell you, I've worked with so many people across this sector, the filmmaking sector in Australia. October 7 happened. I got not one phone call, not one email, not one text message from anyone. And we know contemporary anti-Semitism is not just about hating Jews, but it's about the inability to empathize with Jews. More than that, I made a documentary in 2018 about the Adas Israel community, the ultra-Orthodox Adas Israel community in Melbourne.
1: Mm-hmm.
2: I spent a year in that community. It was a very popular documentary, which surprised me, made for SBS. So I spent a year in that community with multiple cinematographers, sound recordists, production assistants, and then people who edited the film, and all those many hands that get on deck when it comes to making a film. When that shul, when that synagogue, when that community was firebombed. No one reached out to say, "Hey, sorry to hear about that."
1: Just remind our listeners, when did that firebombing take place?
2: This was December 24.
1: Right, so right. In other words, after October 7th, then the world changed, so people don't care.
2: Yeah. A watershed moment, not just for Australian Jews, but from Australia, and no one could see fit to say, "Oh, hey, Danny, heard about what happened with that community that we spent a year in," or, "Hey, Danny, are those people we spent a year documenting their lives okay?" Because one of the people we actually filmed was caught up in the fire and I believe slightly injured. Nothing. And so I think there's two ways of being cancelled. There's being told, "We do not want you here," right? Mm-hmm. So, that would be many artists have been told. I'll come back to that in a second. So you can be explicitly cancelled, "We don't want you here," and I'll come back to that. And then there is the cancellation by silence, just this deafening, echoing silence that makes you feel so alienated and excluded. And I felt that enormously. I went along to the Australian International Documentary Conference. That's my professional home, mm-hmm. right, in mm-hmm. this country where I've been practicing this art for over 20 years. They have a session, and they start with it's a documentary conference. Somehow we're talking about the genocide of Palestinian babies in Gaza. Now, without even getting into the debate of what genocide is going on here, right? Leaving just that whole can of worms aside, is like, have you given any thought to how what you're saying makes Jewish filmmakers feel? Have you, why do you insist? Why do you make everyone hear what you want to say about the quote-unquote genocide, close quote, of Palestinian babies in Gaza, and not a single word for the hostages. And so it's as much about what's not said as well about what is said.
1: And Danny, so you mentioned, I just want to ask you or point out that you and I were talking about this as well, that just the story, when I asked you a simple, what is normally a simple question of when is this film to be released, is a story in its own right. So tell us about the release and how people will be able to see it, because the audiences for whom you really intended this, they don't want to see it. So how will it be released, and when, and how can people see it?
2: Sure. So the film is going to be premiered at the Jewish International Film Festival in September, and will be on at that festival around Australia in October and November. It will be playing at the Jewish International Film Festival because every mainstream festival has rejected it. Mm-hmm. So the story happens in Melbourne. It's Melbourne artists, very eminent artists. The Melbourne International Film Festival saw more fit to show a film about a Palestinian in the West Bank suffering under Israeli occupation in around the year 2000, and I'm not passing any comment on that, the quality or otherwise of that film. I don't know, I haven't seen it. But they can't see fit to tell the story of Jewish Melbournians being cancelled, hated, vilified and dehumanised in their own city today. So it's not the irony of this film about cancer, because the film is focused on four right. Jewish creatives mm-hmm. who find themselves cancelled. So it would not be uncommon. Like when I was making this film, I would approach, let's say I approached a graphics house to work on the graphics on the film, and they said things like, "Well, what's your position on the other side?" It's like, "What? Like, what are you asking me here?" And so engagement with Jews is kind of conditional on what is your position on the conflict in Palestine. Well, that's really none of your business. And this is asked widely. Right. And if you don't give the answer people want, "Oh, I'm opposed to the quote-unquote genocide in Gaza," then you are just kind of taboo.
1: So this will only be shown in basically in Jewish venues? I mean, again, let's talk about how someone can see the film.
2: Sure. So it will be on at the Jewish International Film Festival across Australia, and then it is going on to Sky, onto News 24, which was formerly Sky. Mm-hmm. I think either on the 16th of November or in the week of 16th of November. Mm-hmm. Where if you that's as far as we've got. You know, Australia is our primary audience. We are looking for international distribution and release. But basically, I work with sales agents around the world and have done with many films. And the response to this is, well, this is not the right time for this story.
1: Unbelievable.
2: And it's like, not the right time. This is exactly the time, because it's happening. It's live and it's now. So as a filmmaker, on the one hand, I could be disappointed it's not getting a mainstream release and being seen by the people who need to see it. But as a documentarian, I'm glad I have documented this moment in Australian Jewish history, in Jewish history, in real time, and, in the fullness of time, we're going to put it online, and whoever wants to see it will see it. And, as a storyteller, that's all I can do.
1: Absolutely. Danny Ben-Moshe is producer and director of the documentary film Cancelled, which to a very large extent is also getting cancelled. On the line from Australia, Danny, thank you so much for everything you do and for your time.
2: Thank you, David. Thank you.
1: Back home, violence in Arab society again today. In Kfar Manda in the Lower Galilee, a local resident in his 30s was fatally shot. Another man in his 30s was moderately injured. Since the beginning of the year, over 160 people have been murdered in Arab society. Iran. We're getting to it at the end of the show. Iran has denied launching two missiles yesterday toward the United Arab Emirates. The spokesperson of the foreign ministry in Tehran called the Emirati's claim a false flag intended to create an untrue impression of Iranian aggression. The defense ministry in Abu Dhabi yesterday said that it believes two missiles launched from Iran toward the Gulf country were aimed at maritime traffic. One of the missiles fell in Emirati territorial waters and the other beyond them. This marked the first time in 3 months that missiles from Iran were launched at the Emirates. The weather forecast back here in Israel, gradually hotter, especially in the hills and in the interior over the next couple of days. On Saturday, lower temperatures, but still very oppressive in most part of the countries. In the outlook for Sunday, a bit less oppressive. The temperatures forecast for tonight and tomorrow. In the meantime, Jerusalem, 18 to 33. Tel Aviv, 24 to 32, Haifa, 24 to 31, Tzfat, 19 to 35, Tiberias, 24 to 39, Beersheba, 23 to 34, and in Eilat from 28 tonight, going up to a high of 40 degrees Celsius tomorrow. The top stories at this hour. Within half an hour, the IDF has attacked twice in the Gaza Strip. The IDF says those attacked included terrorists planning to attack Israeli soldiers. Hamas accused Israel of war crimes and Netanyahu of trying to evade implementation of the Gaza ceasefire.
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1: Hello and welcome. I'm Sierra Krieger-Wolf and you're listening to Czechian 30 Minutes, the show where we give you a rundown of what's recently been happening in the country in just half an hour. Coming up on today's show, Czechia's drought crisis puts government action and funding to the test. An exhibition of letters sent to Czech Radio's international department captures the events of 1968, and a look into the modernist DIY houses of 1960 and 1970s Czechoslovakia. All that and more, but first, Ian Willoughby with the news.
0: News.
2: A new hospital will be built on the grounds of Prague's Vinohrady University Hospital. Prime Minister Andrej Babiš and Health Minister Adam Wojtěch told journalists on Wednesday. The two were speaking of the launch of construction work at a new A&E building at another healthcare facility in the capital, Tomáš University Hospital. Last month, the government tasked the ministers of health and defense with preparing, by the end of August, the transfer of the site in Vinohrady to the Ministry of Defense. Building a new Prague hospital as a military hospital could make it possible to include the costs incurred in NATO-required defense spending. The Czech Minister of the Interior, Lubomír Metnar, says more police and fire officers will be hired next year. He made the comment after talks with the Minister of Finance, Alena Šilarová, about the Ministry of the Interior's planned budget for 2027. Mr. Metnar said he would discuss IT projects, cybersecurity and investments again on Thursday. He reiterated that his priority is to obtain sufficient funds to ensure the security of the state. The finance minister is holding a round of talks with colleagues over their ministry's budgets. 2026 has seen a record period of insufficient soil moisture in the Czech Republic, according to the InterSUCO website. It's run by researchers from the Czech Globe Global Change Research Institute, which is part of the Czech Academy of Sciences. There's been insufficient soil moisture in 30% of the country since the beginning of the year. This particularly concerns southern and central Moravia, as well as the leeward side of the Ore Mountains, areas where prolonged soil moisture deficit has been a long-term problem. Some places in Czechia have seen no rain in the last month. The documentary If Pigeons Turn to Gold by director Pepa Lubojatski has been selected as the country's submission for the Academy Award for Best International Film. The decision was announced by the Czech Film and Television Academy on Wednesday. If Pigeons Turn to Gold, which focuses on the filmmaker's own family, previously won the Best Documentary Prize at this year's Berlin International Film Festival. Archaeologists have uncovered the remains of a sanctuary near the village of Chleby in the Nymburk region, which they say served as a ritual site linked to the movements of the sun and moon more than 6,500 years ago. Researchers have now determined that it's one of the oldest finds in Central Europe and is around 1,000 years older than Britain's Stonehenge. An exhibition of the Czech crown jewels will open to the public a day later than originally planned on Saturday, September 19th, the Office of the President announced on its website. The change is due to a protocol event taking place at Prague Castle on the previous day. The crown jewels will be displayed free of charge in the Vladislav Hall until Monday, the 28th of September. President Petr Pavel decided 2 years ago that the jewels should be put on public display at Prague Castle every year. And the weather forecast, it should be mainly overcast in Czechia on Thursday with an average high temperature of 27 degrees Celsius. More cloudy weather is expected on the following days.
1: As the country counts the costs of prolonged drought, Prime Minister Andrej Babiš has announced the revival of the National Anti-Drought Coalition, which has been dormant for several years. He is promising fast, targeted action, but questions remain over the actual roadmap and funding. Danielle Lazarova with more.
3: The impact of the extended summer drought is being felt across the country. It has damaged crops, fruits and vegetables. Some livestock farmers have had to cull animals early because of a lack of fodder. Fisheries in many parts of the country have begun harvesting fish from ponds ahead of schedule after losses caused by low oxygen levels. Some smaller streams have dried up completely, killing populations of freshwater crayfish, while environmentalists have had to provide drinking water for wildlife and forests. Several small villages whose wells and boreholes dried up have had to rely on drinking water from tankers. In response to the crisis, Prime Minister Babish has ordered the revival of the National Anti-Drought Coalition and requested a map of critically affected areas to enable fast, targeted action. He said the government was not starting from scratch and that billions had already been spent on anti-drought measures during his former term in office.
4: We set up the Anti-Drought Coalition in 2018, and it did a lot of good work between 2018 and 2020 when we had to respond to the COVID crisis. We will now build on those measures and take them further. The Environment and Agriculture Ministries both have projects lined up, and we will approve the legislation needed to build 20 new reservoirs. So yes, fighting drought is certainly a government priority.
3: With details of the 2027 budget still being finalized, it is not yet possible to determine exactly how much the government will actually spend on fighting drought. Environment Minister Igor Červený said that this year the ministry was allotted 3.4 billion crowns for anti-drought measures, and next year it plans to invest another 2 billion from the State Environment Fund. Červený said he would wait for the European Commission to clarify how much funding it would provide before committing further money to tackle the problem. The Agriculture Ministry has been promised 4 billion, primarily for building the new reservoirs, but Minister Sebastian made it clear that in view of the circumstances, he is seeking around 5 billion for the task in budget talks with Finance Minister Alena Schillerová this week. The government's plans are coming under close scrutiny from the Czech Agrarian Chamber, which said it expects a blow-by-blow action plan combining better water management, more resilient agriculture, landscape restoration, the use of new genomic breeding techniques, and support for precision farming. The chamber identified the restoration and construction of landscape features such as ponds, wetlands, and tree avenues as immediate priorities. It also called for a backbone irrigation system and retention reservoirs, as well as measures implemented directly on farmland. Above all, agricultural and environmental experts warned that the nationwide effort must not fizzle out with a first rainy season or change of government.
1: Thank you, Danielle Lazarova, for that report. Czech Radio's international broadcasting service was once one of the main sources of information about Czechoslovakia abroad, and it annually received thousands of letters from listeners all over the world. A portion of this rich multilingual archive is currently on display in the foyer of Czech Radio, reflecting the tragic events of 1968. Romana Grajcerova has the details.
4: The year 1968 was an extraordinary period for the International Broadcasting Service of Czechoslovak Radio. After censorship was abolished during the so-called Prague Spring, international interest in events in Czechoslovakia increased sharply, and Radio Prague, the predecessor of today's Radio Prague International, became an important source of information about Central Europe. At the time, thousands of letters from around the world arrived at the station's Vinohradská 12 address, with listeners responding to its broadcasts, political events, and everyday life in Czechoslovakia. The Czech Radio Archive is now presenting part of this correspondence to the public for the first time at an exhibition called Když svět ladil Prahu, or When the World Tuned into Prague. According to Czech Radio Archive head Tomáš Dufka, the exhibition offers an opportunity to see archival materials that are not normally accessible.
5: Ten nápad, proč udělat tuhle tu výstavu, vznikl už před lety, kdy jsme vlastně objevili.
3: The idea for this exhibition came about years ago when we discovered a collection from the International Broadcasting Service that had not yet been catalogued. When we began working with the collection, we found that a large part of it consisted of letters from 1968.
5: Z roku 68.
4: According to Czech radio archivist Ivan Malý, listeners often reacted to the current political situation.
3: In some of the political questions from the 1960s, foreign listeners who had already been listening to Czech radio for several years often asked what was happening here, why something had been presented in one way before March 1968, and why the rhetoric subsequently changed. We can therefore see that Radio Prague played an important role as a source of information about geopolitics and the impact of its international broadcasting, particularly in 1968, was quite significant.
4: Nevertheless, the story of the correspondence also had its dark side. During the period of normalization that followed the 1968 Soviet-led invasion, the management of Czechoslovak radio had the responses of international service editors to listeners' letters analyzed and examined their political attitudes.
3: In one of the boxes of letters, we found an analysis of the Czech editor's responses to letters from foreign listeners. This analysis was prepared in 1971, and it was subsequently used as a basis for dismissing editors from the International Broadcasting Service.
4: If an editor responded positively to a foreign letter supporting the Prague Spring, this was labeled right-wing opportunism. A more hesitant response, on the other hand, was viewed more favorably toward the editor.
5: Na základě toho se vyhodilo zhruba 75 lidí.
3: About 75 people were dismissed on this basis, around 35 initially, followed by dozens more. Among those dismissed was, for example, Bedřich Utic from the German language editorial team, who subsequently emigrated to Germany and became a prominent figure in the dissident movement. Another very interesting person was Jan Vinař, editor-in-chief of the French language editorial team. Vinař spoke out very actively in support of the Prague Spring and subsequently had to emigrate to Switzerland.
4: At the current exhibition in the foyer of Czech radio, visitors can see and read only a small fraction of the enormous number of letters that Radio Prague received in 1968. According to the archivists, the international service was so popular at the time that it received as many as 100,000 letters a year.
3: Here we have two display cases filled with archival materials. Although this is only a small selection of the letters in the archive, it reflects the diversity of languages. There are letters in Arabic, Spanish, Portuguese, German, and English. Some of the letters also contain children's drawings or poems. The writers often asked about the program and about details of what was happening in Czechoslovakia. And, for example, in letters written in Arabic, listeners often requested more interviews with students at Czech universities who came from the Arab world.
4: In addition to the letters, the exhibition also features a ceramic mosaic created in Spain in 1986 to mark the 50th anniversary of international broadcasting. The exhibition is free to visit and will remain open until the end of October.
1: That was Romana Grajcerová. Šumperák is the nickname of a type of house built in Czechoslovakia mainly during the 1960s and 70s. Ostensibly modernist, even avant-garde, with its distinctive first-storied angled roof and balcony, the history of the Šumperák is in fact far more layered and complicated than may originally appear. Dominik Jun spoke with architecture historian Adam Stech about the story of the Šumperák.
6: You won't find a Šumperák house anywhere in the center of Prague, as far as I know, or in the center of most major Czech cities. So I've had to travel out to the suburban district of Čakovice in the north of Prague, and here we have not one, but two of these unusual Šumperáky, which are both symbols of mid-20th century modernism on the one hand, with their distinctive first-story angled roofs, and also much more, because their authorship is kind of a grey area, and their symbolism is a grey area, and the one that I'm looking at right now This one, according to the neighbors, has just been sold. It's in pristine condition, pretty much, in terms of what they would have looked like in the 1960s or 70s when they were built. But now if we just walk round the corner to the next street, we'll see another one. And here there's a second Schumpach, but this one is different because this one has been renovated with a front porch built onto the outside of it, and also it's got modern insulation on the facade.
7: Schumpach, I would say, it's the essence of this misery of socialist regime a little bit, because you have idea of a modern house, beautiful modern house, which basically has Western forms. This house is basically a copy of 1950s French, American, Brazilian houses.
8: That was Adam Stech, an architecture historian, journalist and curator who documents examples of modern architecture around the world. His response underscores the complex love-hate, fascination-repulsion aspect associated with so-called Schumpach houses. Estimates suggest around 20,000 were built across Czechoslovakia from the mid-60s to the end of the 1980s, and all based on a do-it-yourself, build-it-yourself purchasable plan drafted by a man named Josef Vaněk. He wasn't an architect, but a draftsman-designer who had a basic education and previously trained as a mason in the city of Zlín. By all accounts, an ambitious entrepreneurial man, he ended up working in the eastern Czech town of Schumpach. Pepa Vomáčka has spent decades reporting on the history of Czech architecture. He takes us back to the roots of the Schumpach.
9: Počátkem 50. let se nestavělo vůbec. Nálada byla jiná, nebyly peníze, bylo to poválečná hysterie.
10: At the start of the 1950s, there was no real construction at all in Czechoslovakia. There was a post-war hysteria and there was no money. The first houses did not start being built until the end of the 1950s. Most people built houses without any kind of planning permission in their gardens, courtyards and so on.
9: Na zahradě, na dvorku, někde a tak dále.
8: Tomáš Pospěch is a photographer who chronicles every single possible Schumpach he can find. This has resulted in two books, with a third on the way.
11: Josef Vaněk discovered that there was a big gap in the market, that there was no way for people to construct individual housing if they wanted to. So he decided he would draft 10 plans and publish those in a book.
8: Vaněk then devised the first plan for a family home type V and began offering it to people who were visiting the building authority offices. This soon led to 3 houses being built according to his plans, the very first of which was commissioned by a lady in the eastern Bohemian municipality of Rapotín, right on the outskirts of the town of Schumpach in Osvobozený Street. Pospěch contacted the lady, a Mrs. Kocorková, as part of his research.
11: Mrs. Kocorková is still with us and is a very active lady, and she claims that many of the features of these houses were the result of her input.
8: It all sounds very individualistic and entrepreneurial, with restrictions against this type of conduct loosened during the liberalization era of mid-1960s Czechoslovakia, which in turn enabled small attempts at a revival of Czechoslovakia's First Republic position as an architectural powerhouse. Architecture historian Adam Stech again.
7: The first half of the 20th century is one of the best eras of Czech architecture. Historians always said that Czechs, we had 3 main architecture eras. It was Gothic, Baroque, and then Modernism of the 1920s and 1930s.
8: Then, of course, came the 1948 communist putsch, which put an end to modernism, to be replaced by Soviet-style so-called social realism. But in the West, modernism continued unabated. In 1947, Brazilian architect Oscar Niemeyer, one of the key figures in modernist architecture, built something known as the Small Hillside House in Rio de Janeiro, Brazil. The futuristic design featured an angled, mouth-like second floor, the likes of which undoubtedly served as the inspiration for Czech Schumpach. Adam Stech explains.
7: And post-war modernism is much more fun, I would say. It's much more enjoyable in shapes and kind of different shapes, which also was because new construction techniques were invented and the concrete had new technologies how to use it. So the shapes of post-war modernism are more, I would say, organic, sculptural, and so on.
8: In 1958, the Brussels World's Fair, Expo 58, became a key turning point, necessitating that communist Czechoslovakia present itself to the world as something more than a social realist factory. Czechoslovak architects František Cubr, Zdeněk Pokorný and Josef Hrubý created a groundbreaking design for a pavilion building, a circular futuristic structure, again with a mouth-like orifice on a raised second story. Adam Štěch again.
7: And they were able to find the continuity again with the modern architecture, because these architects, they were educated in the time of the really great modern architects during the 30s.
8: A year later, the Šumperák began to come to life. Adam Štěch relates the history.
7: At the end of the 50s, there was the architect Vladimír Kalivoda. This architect was from Valašské Meziříčí, and he is one of the few architects at that time they built single-family houses. Because the typology of single-family house was basically vanished after the Second World War. Was something again considered non-socialist, like elitist, like a bourgeois. And there were some little exceptions. And Vladimír Kalivoda built few houses.
8: The houses were in Litovel in eastern Bohemia and had many features of what would become Šumperáky. Pepa Vomáčka explains.
9: Stavitel, který se jmenoval Josef Vaněk, viděl tu stavbu.
10: Architect Josef Vaněk in the early 60s spotted one of these buildings and asked to see the plans. He made some adaptations and began selling these for 875 crowns. Which was nothing, even in those days.
9: 57 korun, což bylo I tenkrát skoro zadarmo.
8: Avant-garde credentials aside, the houses were in fact designed to be cheap and easy to construct. Pepa Vomáčka again.
9: To si musel každý udělat sám, stačili na to tři lidi, stavili to, řekněme, dva měsíce.
10: Everyone had to build it themselves. Three people were enough labor. They took around 2 months to build, and the total material and labor costs were around 100 to 120,000 Czech crowns, which is remarkably cheap by today's standards.
8: Photographer and art historian Tomáš Pospěch found that terminal communist-era material shortages had an effect on the assembly kit-like nature of Šumperáky.
12: Když jsem ten projekt začal realizovat, tak jsem zjistil, že každý ten dům je výrazně jiný.
11: When I started my project investigating Šumperáky, I discovered that each house was distinctive and different, and that the house was a great representation of a particular period between the 1960s and 70s. This was a time when all architects had to be employed, and no one was allowed to be self-employed, and where no building companies existed which you could call up to build you a house, meaning that everyone built houses themselves. And when there was a permanent shortage of building materials, people got very inventive.
12: Kreativní nebo nouzová řešení.
8: Meanwhile, debates have continued over the years about whether Josef Vaněk appropriated and adapted Vladimír Kalivoda's original designs in a fully fair way. In any event, Vaněk's zeal wasn't entirely without consequences, as Adam Štěch recalled.
7: He was actually even accused of some entrepreneurship. You are basically selling the ideas. It's not allowed in our communist society, you know. But somehow he succeeded.
8: Tomáš Pospěch has spoken to hundreds of people who constructed a Šumperák house.
12: Pan Vaněk prodal asi 4,500 plánů.
11: I know that Vaněk sold about 4,500 plans. Talking to people, about every fourth person bought a plan from him. Others probably copied it somehow or loaned it out between themselves.
12: Další si to tak různě kopírovali, přebírali mezi sebou.
8: After the 1968 Soviet invasion came the infamous normalization era, but modern architecture survived in Czechoslovakia, especially of the then ubiquitous brutalist variety. According to Pepa Vomáčka, the avant-garde Šumperák was never deemed dangerous to the authorities.
9: Šumperáky nikomu nevadily. Až teď, po roce 90, řada lidí si myslí, že
10: Šumperáky weren't problematic to anyone. Only after the 1990s did some people start seeing them as ugly. Of course, people made custom changes to the color or materials and so on, and the results weren't always successful. But I do think the original design wasn't bad.
9: Ne vždycky to dopadlo pěkně, ale ten původní koncept nebyl špatný.
8: One myth was that šumperáky were not problematic because they were built by communist functionaries. After all, who could afford to build a custom-made house in communist Czechoslovakia? But Tomáš Pospěch discovered this was not necessarily the case.
12: Já jsem se mnohdy, když jsem pořizoval ty rozhovory, setkával s tím, že se říkalo...
11: During my interviews, I'd often hear that šumperáky were built by communists for themselves. But the research proved the opposite. Far fewer communists had šumperáky than existed among the population. They certainly were not built by those who did not go along with the regime, and it tended to be people in small towns and villages.
12: Spíše si to stavěli lidé na vesnicích a malých městech.
8: Rather, it tended to be craftsmen or handymen, well-off people, factory bosses, butchers, those who operated certain state businesses, as Adam Štěch noted.
7: I would say these people were mostly higher-ranking officials from, I would say, you know, JZD and these like agriculture unions or some people from some factories who had some leading positions and so on.
8: Designer Josef Vaněk managed to get coverage of his ideas in contemporary newspapers and magazines, which helped considerably to improve sales. According to Tomáš Pospěch, Vaněk's efforts were simply molded to fit the current communist narrative.
12: Dokonce i oficiální komunistická strana se tím jako by chlubila.
11: The Communist Party even boasted about this effort, citing it as an example of the modernization of rural areas. His daughter says that he would come home and there'd be 10 or 20 people waiting for him to buy a plan.
12: A před brankou už čekalo 10-20 lidí.
8: Spotting a šumperák today, they certainly appear modernist and funky, but are they actually practical places to live? Alas, as Tomáš Pospěch noted, countless basic practical problems blight these buildings with their 95 cm thick front-facing balconies.
12: Toto byl ten nejzajímavější prvek na tom domu. Většina lidí ten dům pořizovala.
11: This was ostensibly the most interesting element about the house. Most people built the house because of the balcony and concurrent windows. But when I interviewed people during photographing for my book, then I would hear, for example, someone say, "Oh yes, since I stopped smoking, I haven't stood out on that balcony for 20 years. And his wife replied to him, "That's because you're not the one who washes the windows." In fact, those were the two main reasons to go there, to smoke or to wash the windows.
12: Nebo tam jdete umýt okna, ale jinak to nepotřebujete.
8: Adam Štěch agreed.
7: You would say maybe you would turn the house 180 degrees to have balcony to your garden.

0: Mark, is the fact, not the shape, like, the shape is fun, you know, because it's inspired by these houses from Western societies, but I don't like that it's celebrated as something super original in Czech. It's not really true, you know. I have this feeling it's like this kind of Zimmermann-style architecture, you know, it's like really depicts the ethos of Czechs somehow.
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6: Agriculture Minister to brief government on pressing issues facing sector. Culture Minister receives Bulgarian ambassador to discuss cooperation. Sale of Czech stake in nuclear power plant still uncertain. At its first post-holiday meeting on Wednesday, the Cabinet will be briefed on the pressing issues facing the Slovak agricultural sector, such as the drought and low milk prices, Agriculture and Rural Development Minister Richard Takács announced on Tuesday. As regards crops such as wheat, barley, and oilseed rape, he said that the harvest in Slovakia is currently at the five-year average. We cannot say that the situation is entirely catastrophic. The biggest problem is with fodder crops, particularly maize for silage. This is causing problems for farmers involved in livestock production, he emphasized. Takács repeatedly rejected the much-discussed issue of the privatization of the Slovak irrigation system. No one here is going to hand over the control of a state-owned firm to private hands. In fact, ever since I took up office, I've been saying, no privatization, this will remain in state hands, stressed the minister. Culture Minister Martina Šimkovičová received Bulgaria's ambassador to Slovakia on Tuesday to discuss the further development of Slovak-Bulgarian cultural relations, their shared cultural and historical heritage, support for the Bulgarian national minority in Slovakia, and specific opportunities for cooperation between cultural institutions in both countries. One of the topics of discussions was the sharing of experiences from the European Capital of Culture Trenčín 2026 project. The Bulgarian city of Burgas is bidding for the title of European Capital of Culture in 2032. Both sides therefore see scope for linking the teams from Trenčín and Burgas, exchanging experience, holding working consultations, and organizing study visits. Our countries are united by an exceptionally deep shared cultural and spiritual heritage. The Cyril and Methodius tradition is one of the strongest symbols of these ties. Great Moravia was where Constantine, Cyril, and Methodius carried out their work, and Bulgaria subsequently played a crucial role in preserving, developing, and further spreading their educational and literary legacy, said Šimkovičová. JESS is a joint venture between the state-owned nuclear and decommissioning company, Javis, which holds a 51% stake, and the Czech energy group, ČEZ, which owns 49% of the company's shares. The Slovak state intends to buy out the Czech company's shares in order to gain full control over the project for a new nuclear power station at Jaslovska Bohnica. ČEZ is offended by speculation in the media suggesting that there may be irregularities surrounding the sale of its stake in JESS, the company's chief spokesperson, Ladislav Kris, stated on Tuesday, adding that such claims are damaging to the company, which is traded on international markets and is therefore

0: considering legal action against those who are spreading them. The Economy Ministry stated on Monday that the process of settling ownership rights in JESS hasn't yet been concluded, primarily due to differing views on the price that Slovakia should pay to ČEZ. Premier Robert Fico stated on Monday that the ownership arrangements in JESS must be settled in September. According to him, the Economy Ministry has caused delays and responsibility for the process must therefore be gradually transferred to the government office. Tourist accommodation providers in Slovakia posted revenues totaling more than 183 million euros, excluding VAT, for the second quarter of 2026, up by almost 18 million euros or 11% year-on-year. With revenues rising steadily in individual quarters, the Statistics Office reported on Tuesday. The office added that in nominal terms, this was the highest second quarter value since 2021, when the current methodology was applied for the first time.
1: Topical issue.
0: Currently, 53% of Slovak small and medium-sized businesses are in a stable phase of their operations, while 24% report that they are growing and another 24% say that they are experiencing a decline. These findings come from a recent survey by Tatra Banka conducted in cooperation with the Go for Insight research agency. Entrepreneurs currently have two main areas of concern. They are worried about the country's overall economic situation and the many unexpected situations they have been experiencing, from the war and the pandemic to the new taxes and the constant turbulent changes they are going through, said Maria Bohusanska-Vasilkova, head of research at Tatra Banka. 78% of respondents cited the country's economic situation as a concern, while 69% were concerned about unexpected situations. According to the survey, concerns related to the day-to-day operations of their businesses come second. 58% are particularly worried about unexpected expenses, while 48% face a shortage of qualified employees. 45% reported difficulties meeting legal and regulatory obligations, and 42% cited maintaining cash flow as a concern. Only 6% of respondents said they had no concerns.
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0: Welcome to Slovakia Today, a daily program from Slovakia's national public broadcaster, STVR. I'm your host, Jeremy Hill. On today's show, we'll explore the rich blend of Slovak and Vietnamese cultures at the Vietnam Day Festival in Trnava.
1: What I'm hoping for that people will leave with is the bridge that we created. At one point, we have so many things in common and we have so much to offer to each other, to both of our communities, and that we're, at the end of the day, we're one community which just each one of us brings a different sort of culture and has something else as new to offer.
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0: In June, the number of Ukrainians receiving temporary protection in Slovakia rose by around 2,000, bringing the total number of Ukrainians living in the country to approximately 147,000. By sheer numbers, they are Slovakia's largest foreign community. Understandably, the war in Ukraine and the plight of Ukrainians receive considerable attention in the Slovak media and in public life. At the same time, other communities that have become woven into the fabric of Slovak society through decades of hard work and contribution receive far less attention. Among them is Slovakia's Vietnamese community. The first Vietnamese began arriving in what was then Czechoslovakia nearly 70 years ago. Today, around 10,000 Vietnamese people live in Slovakia, but their path to recognition as an established part of Slovak society has been a long one. For roughly three generations, Vietnamese families have lived alongside their Slovak neighbors, building businesses, raising families, and putting down roots in their adopted home. It was not until 2023, however, that the Vietnamese community was officially recognized as a national minority in Slovakia. That recognition was the result of years of effort by members of the community, particularly first and second generation Vietnamese, who worked to advocate for the community and introduce Vietnamese culture and traditions to the wider Slovak public. One of the groups involved in that effort is Vietnamské korene, or Vietnamese roots. Led largely by members of the second generation, the group created Vietnam Day, a festival celebrating Vietnamese culture and the connections between Vietnamese and Slovak communities. This year, Vietnam Day was held in Trnava on a warm summer day filled with food, music, dance and culture. To find out more about the festival and about the community behind it, let's hear from one of its lead organizers.
1: My name is Claudia Alner. Yeah, and we are speaking at the Festival Day of Vietnam, which is the fourth edition of this festival. And I'm, as a project manager and the chairwoman of the organization, you know, I'm very proud to say that this year's topic of the festival is the courage within us. And the courage, first of all, of people, the Vietnamese people who came here to start their new life without the prior knowledge of the language, of the Slovak language, which is very difficult without having any family members around and you know, building their lives anew. And also the courage of the Slovak people, you know, who opened up their arms and they welcomed us here and helped make Slovakia our second home, or to many of us, the first home.
3: Tell me about putting this all together. What did you want to offer visitors?
1: This year's festival is taking place in Trnava, and the reason for that is because there are many, the Vietnamese community is quite big. We split the whole festival into three sections. You can say we introduce four different cities of Vietnam. So one part of the festival where the main stages, where the main program is happening, we have Hanoi. That's the capital city of Vietnam. Then we're now standing in Hue, Hội An, which are very known for their rich history and traditions and beautiful sites. And then if you walk to the third part, the third zone of the festival, that's Ha Long Bay. So that's, you know, the northern part of Vietnam. So what people can do here, there are a lot of various workshops and family-friendly, kids-friendly activities that family with children can do. It's either painting on the traditional Vietnamese hats or, you know, traditional Vietnamese games. And they can buy traditional Vietnamese clothes, áo dài, for female, mainly for women. And, yeah, and of course, part of the Vietnamese culture, it's we are known for our food and for, you know, like a great combination of many tastes.
3: What do you hope visitors take away from this experience today for the Slovaks that may not know anything about Vietnamese culture?
1: In the beginning, we had many introductory speeches where we also mentioned that this is the third anniversary of becoming, for the Vietnamese community, to become the official minority in Slovakia. That step was, first of all, had a very symbolic value to us, but also a practical one in the sense that we are able to apply for the grants from the official fund under the Ministry of Culture, the aim of which is to support the culture of minorities, official minorities. So that helps a lot, which means that it's the first year we don't have to fully fundraise for such an event and fully finance it from our private sources. We're very grateful for that, and thanks to this we are able to bring this Vietnamese culture to people. And what I'm hoping for that people will leave with is the bridge that we created, that we have at one point, we have so many things in common and we have so much to offer to each other, to both of our communities, and that we're, at the end of the day, we're one community, which just each one of us brings a different sort of culture and has something else new to offer.
0: The event kicked off with a thunderous sound of drums and a crowd favorite, the Lion Dance. Performers dressed in elaborate lion costumes mimicked the animal's movements in a traditional performance believed to bring good luck and fortune while driving away evil. On the main stage, the lion dance was followed by speeches from the organizers, city leaders, and the Vietnamese ambassador, all highlighting the ties between the two countries and the contributions of the Vietnamese community to Slovak society. And with that, the festival was officially underway. Throughout the day, the main stage came alive with songs, dances, and displays of traditional Vietnamese costumes and culture. Across the festival grounds, stalls offered visitors a chance to taste Vietnamese food, discover its traditions, and learn more about the community that has made Slovakia and Czechia home. We begin our tour with a group dedicated to preserving Vietnamese culture and language in Slovakia.
4: Yeah, I am Tho Chan. I have been here for 5 years.
3: So you have a booth here today at this big celebration, and I'm looking at some textbooks. I see a papier-mâché mask, some children's artwork. So what are you offering here today?
4: Today we have two activities. You see this, we call cây nêu. Cây nêu is a lucky tree in Vietnam, but we make it like we created that became a quiz. People can pick up the question there and then answer and have some fun gift, small gift from us.
3: And so you have textbooks for young Vietnamese children that live here.
4: So those are books from Vietnamese kids learn those books from number 1 to 2, 3. We have those. And in our class, we teach Vietnamese. And we have an environment for the kids that creative stuff like this in Vietnamese. Mm-hmm. So they have more chance to talk in Vietnamese out of the lesson, you know. So we want to keep the culture, the language for the kid who born here. They don't have much chance to know about Vietnamese culture, or, you know, they have less chance than us to know more about Vietnamese. So we want to keep this, to build this class, so the kid can keep the language and culture and everything, even they don't live in Vietnam.
3: So this is an association for teaching children after school?
4: Yeah, this is after school. During the years, we have the class on Saturday, mm-hmm. and during the summer, we have two classes in the weekday.
0: While this organization focuses on preserving Vietnamese heritage within the community, Others are working to introduce that culture to the wider public. And there may be no simpler or more effective way of bringing people together than through a game.
5: So, my name is Hui An, and I'm from Czech Republic. So, I'm in the organization for the youth in the Czech Republic, Vietnamese youth, and we just cooperate together with Vietnamskaya Kolonia, and they just ask us if we can bring some games that we do in the Czech Republic for the Vietnamese community and just to bring it to Slovak. Yeah.
3: So, what is the name of the game that you've brought here today?
5: So, we brought two games. First one is Oan Guan, and the second one is Choi Chuen.
3: Are they difficult to learn?
5: No, it's not. It's pretty easy. One is for more coordination, and the other one is like strategy game.
3: How have people responded to this? I see a couple of families here enjoying themselves.
5: Yeah, they really enjoyed it. Just it's the traditional Vietnamese game, so it's completely different what the Slovak people are playing. So they're just enjoying and learning like the culture and the games that we are playing here.
3: What does it mean for you to have your culture celebrated here in Slovakia today?
5: It's for me just getting back to my roots and getting to know more my roots, because I was born in the Czech Republic. So for me, it's just like, it's nice that I know my roots and then I can show it to the other people.
0: These games were part of an initiative by a Czech organization dedicated to building bridges, not only between the Vietnamese community and the wider society, but also between generations.
6: So my name is Phuong Luong. I'm based in Prague together with the NGO that I'm representing called Viet Up. Also based in Prague, and it's been active since 2013. Officially being registered in 2016, and we're organizing different community events from Czech Vietnamese Kids Day to celebrating Women's Day, while like giving out roses to Vietnamese shops. We do anything that just connects people, shares awareness about Vietnamese culture in Czech Republic, or also here today in Slovakia. Yeah, so the booth today, we have a mixture of different things. One thing is a merch from the Little Hanoi exhibition that had its premiere at the end of June. It's about the second generation Vietnamese representing their own selves, unique selves, in what they do. From florists, artists, actors, influencers. And we have different merch that kind of shares a little bit of our life. There is a quote here that says, "I really don't know Chinese signs," which is something that sometimes comes up when people really don't know about Vietnamese culture or Vietnamese language. So that's Little Hanoi. And then we have Bo Me Oi, which is a book slash diary written by Ling, who has just founded the first kind of publishing company for Vietnamese books. And it's a diary to connect first generation Vietnamese and second generation Vietnamese to share more about their memories. There are different ways how to kind of enjoy the book. You could gift it to the first generation, where they just have a guide that gives them a way how to put down their memories that maybe they forgot about their first breakup, about their first adventure that they had.
3: And there are some sample questions, or are there questions that prompt the readers, is that right?
6: I'll take some questions here. What is the memory that you remember the most from your childhood? Or if I go further, it goes from the childhood to puberty, first love, things like that. Or also, what have you always wanted to do, but you were never able to do?
0: Wong told us that the diary can also serve as a way for children of migrants to better understand their parents and the stories behind their migration. Those stories are not always volunteered by members of the famously stoic first generation. The second generation, however, is often much more willing to share family histories, as well as their own experiences growing up in a country that does not always fully accept them. Under one of the festival tents, authors, artists, and community organizers share their stories in a series of thought-provoking discussions. In the audience, there were smiles, laughter, tears, a desire to learn, and perhaps most importantly, unexpected connections.
7: I'm David, I'm from Bratislava.
8: I am Mia, and I'm also from Bratislava.
3: So what brings you here today?
7: My girlfriend's aunt, she has the book she was revealing here and telling the story about it, and that's why we came here.
3: So you have Vietnamese roots?
8: Yeah, I have really small, but I have.
3: So how does it feel to have this big celebration of Vietnamese culture in Slovakia?
8: I think it's really nice. It's not really common here, so I think it's once a year. This is my first time here, but I really like it. It's really nice. Also, the food and the people, everything is great.
3: What do Slovaks not know about Vietnamese culture?
7: Most of the things we know is the food, which was really good. I enjoy it also because we also like pho and all these like fried rice and some kind of things. And I'm not sure, maybe some of the things what she was talking about in her book, maybe some, I don't know, the stories about the war, about these things, how they came here in Slovakia and they had their small groups and tried to like adapt here in Slovakia.
3: Do you feel this is a good way to teach the Slovak public about Vietnamese culture?
8: I think, yeah, it's really pretty because there are a lot of talks also about the culture and their start in Slovakia and things like that. But I also think that Slovak people really don't know how hardworking Vietnamese people are because we can compare to them.
0: Vietnam Day offered much more than games, music, and stories. The scent of Vietnamese spices drifted across the festival grounds as vendors from around the country invited visitors to experience an authentic taste of Vietnam. Perhaps no dish better represents this distinctive blend of flavors than pho, Vietnam's beloved noodle soup, made with a rich, fragrant broth, flat rice noodles, and meat such as beef or chicken. It is typically served with fresh herbs and other accompaniments. Visitors have the chance to see how pho is prepared and sample a flavor-packed bowl made by a well-known ambassador of Vietnamese cuisine.
9: Tôi là chủ tịch hiệp hội văn hóa ẩm thực.
10: I'm the chairman of the Vietnam Culinary Culture Association and also the vice chairman of the Vietnam Culinary Culture Association. Today, I have come to Trnava with a desire to promote and spread one of Vietnam's iconic national dishes to people around the world so that international friends can learn more about Vietnam through our pho. We sincerely hope that through this program and through our cuisine, you will be inspired to come to Vietnam and experience the cultural values and culinary heritage that we have to offer. Pho is a dish that represents the soul of our nation. It is one of our most beloved national dishes, and we are very proud to have a dish that is recognized and appreciated by people around the world. I'm truly delighted that the people of Slovakia have welcomed our cuisine with such warmth and affection, as if it were a loved one returning home to the family.
0: Also serving up heaping bowls of pho was Fochkarin, a popular Bratislava newcomer, owned and operated by our next guest.
11: Hello, my name is Lucia Huong Šimeková, and I was born in Bratislava, but I'm Vietnamese. I'm helping out in the stand with Vietnamese hats and books. My sister is the leading person of this event, and I feel very proud about Vietnamské korenie, which I co-founded with seven other people, and I'm very proud because

0: performances, food and stands, and I think that people can really experience the Vietnamese culture and its people here in Slovakia.
1: Do you feel like people are learning something today about your culture?
0: I hope they are learning something, because for years, even like growing up, a lot of people thought about Vietnamese people as, you know, working in the market or selling clothes and textiles. But we have been here for quite a long time, and the Vietnamese culture is very diverse and rich. And because we live here for a very long time, and our community is very strong as well, we wanted to kind of like open up to the people of Slovakia and to show them what is our culture and that we are part of Slovakia.
1: You're also a restaurateur. So can you tell me about opening a restaurant in Slovakia?
0: When people ask me why I started my business, like what kind of problem I wanted to solve, I just wanted to have a place with a really good food. And that's how I started my business journey in restaurant business, which is completely different from what I've been doing before. But being very, very humble about it, I have to say that our success comes from our passion for Vietnamese food and for what we do. And we are very happy and proud that we can also represent Vietnamese people in this kind of way.
2: The atmosphere at Vietnam Day was truly electric, with the sights, sounds, and smells of a culture that is increasingly being recognized and celebrated in Slovakia. The enthusiasm and the size of the crowd surprised even Kvet Nguyen, an author and co-founder of Vietnamske Korenie.
1: We're right in the middle of the day. There are hundreds and hundreds of people streaming past us. How do you feel so far? How do you feel about the experience?
3: Excited, and I would like to also know how many actually it is. What is the number? Because it feels like there's tons of people. So I'm really happy about it. And I can see that the people are actually meeting here for good vibes and good vibes atmosphere and also meeting some friends. So it's always nice to see that.
1: What do you hope visitors take away from this?
3: In general, I think I think we could easily be headed into some kind of heavy stuff and negative emotions, and these types of events are something that could really spark this moment of connection and to feel good, actually.
2: This commitment to bridging generations and cultures while bringing a little joy to an increasingly complex world helped make this year's Vietnam Day a resounding success. The organizers hope that this now established annual celebration will continue to grow and bring Slovak and Vietnamese communities together for many years to come. That is all for today's show. I would like to thank Claudia Alner and everyone at Vietnamske Korenie. If you are listening to this show via radio, you can listen to this and past episodes on our podcast. Just search for Slovakia Today in your favorite podcast app. Thank you all for listening. This is Jeremy Hill and Romana Šindelíková signing off. Until next time, take care and do počutia.

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0: Hi, I'm Michał Owczarek in Warsaw hosting this News from Poland on Wednesday, August the 19th. For starters, let's take a quick look at some of the features in this edition of our Current Affairs magazine. Polish bus crash victims gradually brought home from Hungary.
1: Preparations are underway to ensure their safe and medically secure transport to Poland. Since some individuals cannot travel seated, specialized medical transport is being arranged.
0: Also, Robert Lewandowski and Jesse Eisenberg join a campaign showcasing Poland.
2: I was so honored to be able to be in them and to come and work with this fantastic Polish crew after having my favorite experience of my life of filming a movie in Poland. And it was a thrill to be coming back and also to be a face of Polish tourism.
0: And finally, Warsaw set to host an annual Jewish culture festival.
3: This is a festival of friends. So many of them are coming every year. A festival which unites memories, and remembrance is very important to me.
0: More info coming up later on, and now let's have the news stories of today. Warsaw pushes for permanent seat in G20. Poland has air defense capabilities to protect its cities. Another puma spotted in Polish forest. The White House says it supports Poland's bid to become a permanent member of the Group of 20, pointing to the country's economic size and its role representing Central and Eastern Europe. Poland is seeking to convert its status as this year's G20 guest into permanent membership, and the Trump administration is backing that push, U.S. officials told the Polish newspaper Rzeczpospolita, which sought comment directly from the White House. Officials pointed to Poland's ranking as the world's 20th largest economy as justification, saying its weight in global industry is too significant to ignore. They also credited Poland's performance in this year's G20 meetings, which it has attended as a guest at Washington's invitation. The bloc has no fixed rules governing how new members are admitted. That participation has already been extensive. Polish ministers and the central bank governor joined talks in Washington in April, and further sessions are scheduled for late August and mid-October. The calendar builds toward a leaders' summit in Miami in December, to which the U.S. president has invited his Polish counterpart. Poland's foreign ministry has framed permanent membership as essential to giving major powers a direct line to what it calls New Europe, the bloc of countries that have industrialized rapidly since joining the European Union. Poland's armed forces have various air and missile defense capabilities that can be used to protect urban areas, the country's defense ministry said on Wednesday, rejecting claims that Polish cities lack protection against aerial threats. The ministry said air defense does not involve permanently stationing missile batteries around major cities, but rather deploying and using different elements of the system according to threat assessment and national defense priorities. The statement came in response to comments from the opposition about the alleged lack of protection of Polish cities against aerial threats. Opposition politicians have said they were surprised by recent comments from a general who said large cities, including the capital Warsaw, were not covered by missile defense because systems had not been deployed around them. The Defense Ministry said Poland's armed forces had various types of capabilities to provide air and missile defense for designated facilities, including urban conurbations. It added that detailed information about the deployment readiness levels and plans for using individual air defense elements was classified and was not made public. Tourists and locals in southwestern Poland have been warned to be vigilant after a large puma was recorded by a camera trap in a nearby forest, confirming reports that a big cat had been roaming the area. In a social media post, local foresters admitted that they had initially been skeptical of the sightings, but said that camera trap footage had provided irrefutable proof. The post urged people to exercise extreme caution when moving through the forest. Authorities in the southwestern city of Vaubre are now investigating a report from a person who claims to have seen likely the same puma on the city's outskirts. Speaking to Polish radio, Marcin Szewczak of the city's crisis management office had this to say. We spoke to the witness and confirmed that they had seen a large cat, possibly a puma, while out for a walk. We take such reports seriously, especially as there had already been sightings of a large wild cat moving within Vaubre County, so it was perhaps only a matter of time before it made its way into the city. This summer, Poland has experienced a wave of sightings of bizarre animals not native to the country, including a few pumas in various locations across the country, porcupines wandering the Warsaw area, kangaroos hopping through the streets of a southern city, and emus wandering after being spooked by fireworks. But even these pale in comparison to a crocodile supposedly sighted in the Vistula River in 2018, and a three tigers that escaped a Warsaw circus in 2000. Just a reminder for the latecomers that you're listening to Polish Radio External Service, to our weekday current affairs magazine News from Poland, hosted in Warsaw by me, Michał Owczarek, for another 20 minutes. Injured passengers from the bus crash in Hungary are returning to Poland to receive further medical treatment. Meanwhile, a joint Polish-Hungarian investigation is underway to determine the cause of the accident. Piotr Urbaniak has more.
1: Victims of Sunday's bus crash in Hungary are returning to Poland while the investigation into the case continues. Local authorities warn families of the victims about scammers posing as officials. The crash happened around 1 a.m. on the M3 motorway near Mezokeresztes in eastern Hungary. The bus carried 59 Polish citizens returning from a pilgrimage to Medjugorje in Bosnia and Herzegovina. Teresa Kubas-Hul, voivode of Podkarpacie in southeastern Poland, where most victims live, said that a government plane brought 21 people back to the country on Monday evening. 16 returned to their families while 5 were hospitalized. One has already been discharged and 4 remain under care in good condition. Another group of 12 patients is expected to arrive in Poland on Wednesday. Polish Deputy Foreign Minister Wojciech Zajączkowski discussed their condition in an interview with Polish radio. Preparations are underway to ensure their safe and medically secure transport to Poland. Since some individuals cannot travel seated, specialized medical transport is being arranged. The Ministry of Health and the Ministry of National Defense are coordinating these efforts. The voivode confirmed that the identities of all victims have been established and said that both families and injured individuals are receiving long-term psychological help. Speaking with Polish radio, she encouraged those in need to make use of the program. Families often feel they can handle this trauma on their own, but as time passes, the need for psychological support, sometimes long-term, becomes clear. We are here to support every family for as long as they need us, entirely on their terms. Kubas-Hul also warned about scammers calling relatives of the victims, falsely claiming deaths and offering insurance. She stressed that officials contact families only in person and urged reporting all such calls to the authorities. The hospital in Eger, eastern Hungary, reported that 6 Polish patients remain under its care. The medical center in nearby Debrecen is currently treating 3 others who were injured. All are expected to be discharged this week. Meanwhile, the 62-year-old Polish driver involved in the crash will remain in custody in Hungary. A court in Miskolc in eastern Hungary ordered his 30-day pre-trial detention. Hungarian police suggested that he may have fallen asleep behind the wheel. However, speaking with Polish radio, his replacement Grzegorz Wojtoń said that he saw no cause for concern. The main driver was incredibly experienced, someone other drivers truly looked up to. There was no sign that he was tired, especially since he had rested before starting his shift. When he arrived, he even mentioned feeling completely refreshed. There was absolutely no tension in the air, neither among the crew nor the passengers. In fact, the vibe was very pleasant and friendly. The investigation is being carried out by the Polish District Prosecutor's Office in Krosno in cooperation with Hungarian authorities. For news from Poland, I'm Piotr Hurbaniak.
0: This is Polish Radio External Service broadcasting from Warsaw, and you're listening to the Wednesday edition of News from Poland, our Monday through Friday current affairs magazine. And coming up in our show, Team Poland return from the European Athletics Championships boasting 8 medals.
4: We'd like to thank you. Thank you very much. We are very proud of you and of the way you represented our beloved homeland during the European Championships.
0: This one coming later in the magazine. And now over to more of the latest developments reported in Polish media. The country is inviting the world to see it as a new light with the latest tourism campaign, Poland More Than You Expected. The campaign aims to challenge familiar perceptions of Poland and showcase a country that is modern, diverse, and full of unexpected experiences. The campaign was officially launched on Tuesday with new promotional videos unveiled and a special message from Hollywood star Jesse Eisenberg, one of the campaign's faces. Ada Janiszewska attended the official launch where she spoke with, among others, Polish actor Nikodem Rozbicki about what it meant to him to be part of the campaign and why he was proud to help showcase a new side of Poland to the world.
5: Hello, my name is Frederick Chopin. Welcome to Warsaw, where my heart is. Handsome, right? Everything is within your reach.
6: It must have been and probably still is a big deal for you to be a part of this campaign. It's faced alongside people like Jesse Eisenberg, Robert Lewandowski, Anya Rubik. Like, what was your first reaction when you received this offer?
7: Actually, I was like quite interested and happy that someone invited me to this project, and I think that it's something special, something big, and something worth to participate in. So yeah, that was great, and actually I was waiting for like 2 days for a script, and so when I had the chance to check them, I realized that yeah, I want to participate, I want to join.
6: You lived in the US and you studied there, and you mentioned during this press conference that Americans don't really know that much about Poland and they're fascinated with our country and all things Polish. So do you think that this is worth trying to actually showcase what Poland has to offer?
7: Yeah, I truly believe that it's going to work that way. Wherever I am and with like whoever I talk to, everyone is curious about Poland. People want to know about Poland, but they don't have a chance to get into this knowledge. So I think that's the one of the ways that that's going to work. I truly believe that. I think that our three clips are showing Poland in a good way. And way that Poland is, like, you know, I truly believe it's hard to show Poland in 30 seconds,
6: yes,
7: but still there is a good beginning, maybe.
6: Yeah, for sure. And of course, you played alongside Jesse Eisenberg. Like, what was it like for you to, you know, sort of like share a screen with a star like him?
7: It's not a big deal, to be honest. I mean, he's very nice and kind guy, and I know some people from there and there, you know, and it's not a big deal. We are still human beings, whatever we do. The most important part is the fact if we are or not kind to each other. And Jesse was very kind and curious about Poland.
2: Hi, it's Jesse Eisenberg. I am standing on the set of these new Polish tourism commercials. I was so honored to be able to be in them and to come and work with this fantastic Polish crew after having my favorite experience of my life of filming a movie in Poland. And terms of the girl to be coming back and also to be a face of Polish tourism.
8: Paweł Morek, Vice President of the Polish Tourism Organization since the beginning of August.
6: We have to say that you're kicking off this campaign with a bang, with people like Jesse Eisenberg, Robert Lewandowski. And of course, why did you decide to choose these specific people?
8: Yes, of course, this is a result of a quite profound research, finding people who are known worldwide, and one of those persons that are without any doubt the face of Poland is Robert Lewandowski. Thinking about the fact that this campaign is being targeted to five markets, the US market, UK, Germany, France and Spain. At least three of those markets are countries where Robert Lewandowski played and scored goals. And besides of this, this is actually the face of Poland in this very good meaning of this word. But also the other names and faces like Jesse Eisenberg, who considers himself as Polish and got his passport, his Polish passport recently. Ania Ruby, world-renowned model, but also a historical figure of Lech Wałęsa, the leader of the Solidarity movement. So people that are associated with Poland in the first moment, and that was actually the goal.
6: What is another goal of this campaign? To promote Poland, to show that Poland is modern, is ever-changing, and it's just like a great place to visit?
8: Yeah, you get this specific mix of modern Poland and historical Poland in these videos in all three cities, Warsaw, Gdańsk and Kraków. Those are our flagships of tourism, and those are the gates with great airports. But this is just the beginning of a travel that will continue throughout the country, and we also hope that this will be a kind of encouragement to discover this Polish diversity.
6: We know that, of course, by this campaign you want to boost Poland's popularity worldwide, but can we say that even now Poland is gaining momentum when it comes to tourism?
8: It is. If you observe the numbers, over 12% of increase comparing 24 to 25, and still growing. This is the momentum of Poland, and we have to use it.
0: That was Ada Januszewska reporting from the official launch of the campaign Poland More Than You Expected. Let me just remind you, you're listening to the Wednesday edition of News from Poland. Over 100 events in less than 2 weeks. Concert, theatre performances, culinary presentations and a trip into the long history of Jews in Warsaw. The 23rd edition of the Jewish Culture Festival Zingers Warsaw opens in Poland's capital this Saturday. More from Agnieszka Bielawska.

Since 2004, the Shalom Foundation is the organizer of the Zingers Warsaw Jewish Culture Festival, one of the few events in the world that show contemporary Jewish culture on such a large scale, a real celebration for lovers of one of the oldest and most interesting cultures in the world. Golda Tenzer, who heads the Shalom Foundation, has said the event is a meeting place for all those for whom the world of Yiddish is an important element of Polish Jewish heritage, a bridge connecting tradition and modernity. It is a dream come true, which lasts. This is a festival of friends. So many of them are coming every year. A festival which unites memories, and remembrance is very important to me. I can say that I devoted my life to cherishing memories. Venues across the capital will host performances, including the Poland Museum of the History of Polish Jews, the Jewish Theatre, Yiddish Culture Centre, and the Grand Theatre National Opera. The Nozick Synagogue will open the festival with a Havdalah ceremony and a concert by British cantor Yoni Mosesson, followed by a jazz program dedicated to Polish composers Andrzej Kurylewicz, Krzysztof Komeda and Jan Ptaszyn-Wróblewski. We will hear fantastic cantors, a Leonard Cohen tribute, a piano recital by songs of Henryk Wars, and a closing production at the National Opera inspired by Yiddish writer Isaac Leib Peretz, with music by Frank London, and it will be in English. There are generally so many wonderful events to attend, something for children, workshops, and a scientific session. The festival will close with a dance party built around Magda Navaret's Sephardi project, a musical journey through the Ladino, Hebrew, Arabic, Greek, Turkish and Spanish traditions of Mediterranean Jewish communities. The annual event will see a diverse lineup of performers from Austria, Germany, Israel, Italy, Serbia, Sweden and the United States. The festival takes its name from Isaac Warszawski Singer, a Polish-born Jewish-American author, many of whose novels are set in Poland, and in particular Warsaw's old Jewish district around Krochmalna Street, where Singer's father was a rabbi. In 1978, Isaac Warszawski Singer received the Nobel Literary Prize. The festival, as is the custom, will see a more than week-long feast of film screenings, exhibitions and culinary workshops, added Golda Tenzer. It is a tradition that we have always Mama Sonia's culinary workshops, my mother's that is, and all mothers in the world. I invite everyone to participate. I always tend to forget that I am part of all those events.

0: The festival attractions also include debates, activities for children, two polymuseum exhibitions, a retrospective on the 2005-2012 Próżna Project Art Series, exploring Polish-Jewish memory, anti-Semitism, and a literary salon. The festival is held in various venues around the Polish capital every year, but primarily in that part of the city, which was once the hub of Warsaw's Jewish community. By doing so, it brings back the memories of the significant place occupied by the Jewish community and the Polish capital before World War II. The festival begins on Saturday and runs until August the 30th. For News from Poland, I'm Agnieszka Bielawska.
1: And last but not least in the show, a treat for sports fans. Team Poland are back from the recently concluded European Athletics Championships with a small yet impressive bag of medals and as seventh best out of 28 nations competing. The athletes were hosted by the sport minister on Tuesday, and that story is brought to you by Marcin Matuszewski.
2: The 2026 European Athletics Championships concluded on Sunday in Birmingham, UK, and Team Poland returned home with 8 medals, 6 silver and 2 bronze. The silvers came from Klaudia Kazimierska in the women's 1500 meters run, Katarzyna Zdziebło in the women's marathon race walk, Pia Skrzyszowska in the women's 100 meters hurdles, Ewa Swoboda in the women's 100 meters dash, Natalia Bukowiecka in the women's 400 meters and Maria Zodzik in the women's high jump. The Polish women's 4x100 meters relay team of Krystyna Cimanowska, Magdalena Stefanowicz, Skrzyszowska and Swoboda took bronze, while the only male medalist for Poland was Jakub Szymański, who was third in the men's 110 meters hurdles. Polish Athletics Association chief Sebastian Chmara described the display as a highly successful campaign for the country, speaking for Poland's state news agency PAP after the event's closing ceremony.
3: How do I assess our performance? Well, when we discussed it in your studio before the event started, we all agreed it won't be an easy one for Poland and that these championships may be more difficult than the ones in Rome 2 years ago. Meanwhile, in 2024 we had 6 medals and here we brought home 8. So I think that our display was a positive surprise for everyone. Of course, we are all a bit sad that we didn't win any gold, and this is especially painful in the case of Pia Skrzyszowska, who missed it by just 1/1000th of a second. But despite that, I think that Poland's display at the 2026 European Athletics Championships should be considered a great success. A similar opinion was expressed by the Polish Athletics Association vice chief Tomasz Majewski, who on Monday spoke to a Polish radio reporter when Team Poland landed in Warsaw.
4: We are happy because, looking back, in all honesty, we were expecting a little less. Of course, we were hoping for a gold medal, though, and in this regard we fell a bit short. We were very close, but we lacked a bit of luck, which was the case also in a few instances where we finished just off the podium. In previous years, it often seemed we had lots of luck, but this time it was our rivals who were favored by fate. But that's how it is in sports, so we have to be happy with what we managed to achieve and look to the future. Seven out of 8 Polish medals were claimed by female athletes, and Ewa Swoboda related to this fact, speaking for Polish radio upon her arrival in Poland. Athletics is a woman, and I am very proud of us girls for achieving everything we did, but it's no surprise, as everyone knows that women are the better sex. Naturally, I am just joking, but I don't know, maybe this simply wasn't the Polish boys' time. And these things happen. Maybe in some time there will come a season when it's the girls who won't be winning any medals and boys will be grabbing one after another. But for now, everything has worked out so that Polish athletics is all about women. On Tuesday, the Polish athletes were hosted at the country's Sports and Tourism Ministry, where they were welcomed by the institution's head, Jakub Rutnicki.
5: Chcieliśmy wam bardzo podziękować. Jesteśmy bardzo z was dumni.
4: We'd like to thank you. Thank you very much. We are very proud of you and of the way you represented our beloved homeland during the European Championships. It was a very good start. Our medal count is a source of great pride, but the same goes for the numerous good non-medal results, which also helped Poland to achieve its impressive 7th place in the Championships overall point ranking. All of this is cause for optimism, but also a reason for us to work together with the Polish Athletics Association to consider what we can do to make things even better and to take concrete steps to achieve it.
5: Ale też do tego, abyśmy podjęli konkretne działania w taki sposób, co jeszcze możemy zrobić.
4: The minister said, Polsatsport.pl reported. His last phrase quoted here referred to the upcoming 2028 Summer Games in Los Angeles, as well as the 2028 European Athletics Championships, which will be held 1 month before the Olympics in Poland's southern city of Chorzów. For News from Poland, Marcin Matuszewski.
1: Thank you, Marcin, for this report, which has brought us to the end of the Wednesday edition of our News from Poland Current Affairs magazine. But do stay with us for more. And don't forget to check our website for updates by simply clicking on thenews.pl. I'm Michał Owczarek. 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
7: What's up?
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talk from theological loopholes. There is heaven, there is hell, there is purgatory, the waiting room. But what of the saints who were born before Christ? Their souls awaited his redemption in limbo and were freed upon Christ's death and resurrection. This is the limbo of the fathers, limbus patrum. And what of the infants who died without baptism? For them, the limbo of the infants, limbus puerorum. Limbus is Latin for an edge, a border or boundary. You wait at the border. In Polish it is otchłań, the abyss. Now this element of Catholicism is not loved in Poland, insofar as ordinary Catholics have even heard of it. I've often witnessed people being moved by infant graves in cemeteries, and heard the comment that the idea that the souls of those infants are in an eternal waiting room strikes Polish people as cruel. I think the idea that infants are naturally innocent outweighs the religious conviction come hubris that they only regain innocence at baptism. The idea of limbo is almost a paradigm of fanaticism. It patches up your theological theory, but at the cost of cruel consequences in human terms. In those situations we should, like good empiricists, drop the theory. Strictly speaking, limbo was never a Catholic doctrine, but a theological speculation associated most with Augustine. Neither, therefore, has it been abandoned, as you sometimes hear. The International Theological Commission published the, quote, Hope of Salvation of Infants Who Die Without Being Baptized, in 2007. It refers to limbo as a possible theological hypothesis, but also mentions that the 1992 Catechism does not mention it at all, and directs Catholics towards hope in God's mercy. Limbo is in limbo, you might say. Another group made to wait for salvation are also amongst the most innocent, refugees. I remember Chechen families in Warsaw's South Prague district granted refugee status as a result of the First and Second Wars of Russia against Chechnya. On the one hand, I have fond memories of seeing elderly Polish women making friends with Chechen women and finding similarities between being Catholic and being Muslim. But I also remember the oddities of the law on refugees, especially that they were not allowed to work for several months at least, at the same time being supported by the Polish state. Not only did this combination of generosity and strictness maximize the cost to the Polish taxpayer, it also left the Chechens with nothing to do all day. Some started to import leather jackets illegally, to earn money of course, but also just to have some occupation. In a similar way, a friend from Saudi Arabia has just been granted long-term residence in the UK after 4 years of waiting and not being allowed to work, living at the UK's expense, and turned into an argument for nationalism. She's a trainee doctor, something the UK needs very much, so the situation is even more perverse. The only rationale I could find is that states believe that allowing people to work legally and quickly would act as an incentive for more to apply. Last week, I was more than a witness to such waiting as we returned to Warsaw from our summer holiday. There were three queues at passport control at Warsaw's Chopin Airport. We might dub them Heaven, Hell and Purgatory. The quickest queue was for EU biometric passport holders who went through the automatic gates. The entire queue, maybe 100 people at the start, went through the several gates in around 10 minutes. Then there was the queue for those from outside the European Union, the sinners. Their queue was long, but several staff members were assigned to process their entry, and so it shortened as quickly as our queue, the one for EU non-biometric passport holders and those with children under the age of 12. These children, our innocents, had to be individually, quote-unquote, interrogated by a lone border control guard. He tried to engage each and every child in a simple conversation, somehow believing that this established that they had not been kidnapped. He spoke to my four-year-old. Luca? He asked. Luca didn't respond. So he held out his palm and said, Will you give me five? My son knows this greeting from play school, so half-heartedly responded. I know this procedure is implemented in many countries, but someone needs to come up with a less idiotic gotcha test. Who is going to be more coached than a child taken illegally abroad by one parent in a bitter divorce dispute? Probably the most typical situation here. When we meet St. Peter at the pearly gates, holding the keys like Herbert's valley guard or our border guard, with his hand on the open gate button, it will be the sinners who have their prayers learned.

0: and memorized.
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1: Good morning, it's 7 o'clock on Thursday, the 20th of August. Gavin Jennings and Justin McCarthy here with you till 9.
2: 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The Minister versus the Road Safety Authority. 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
5: Thanks, Justin. Ukrainian authorities have said at least 9 people were killed and 33 injured in Russian ballistic missile attacks on Kyiv in the early hours of this morning. Buildings were damaged in the attack and parts of the Ukrainian capital are left without power. The city's mayor, Vitaly Klitschko, said people were trapped in one residential building and fires broke out in multiple locations. He said warehouses and a children's hospital were also hit. The building of 3,028 new homes was commenced in July, an increase of 169% on the same month last year, according to figures to be published later today by the Department of Housing. The department says that since the beginning of this year, nearly 19,000 new homes have been commenced, which is the second highest number for the period in 12 years. Here's our Consumer Affairs correspondent, Angus Cox.
6: Of the just over 3,000 new home commencements for July, over half are houses being built as part of developments. 1,000 are apartments, with the remainder one-off housing units. It's a significant rise on the same month last year, when just 1,125 new homes were commenced. The Department of Housing says that since the beginning of 2026, nearly 19,000 new homes have been commenced, which is up 152% on the first 7 months of last year. Minister for Housing James Brown said the data builds on strong figures for both 2024 and 2025 combined, when over 85,000 new homes were commenced. The government's housing plan aims to have 300,000 new homes built by 2030, or 50,000 per year. However, overall last year there were just over 36,000 new homes built, although that figure was the highest number of new builds in at least 15 years.
5: The US President Donald Trump has threatened what he calls tremendous economic punishment against any country that helps or does business with Iran. The US President said he's launching what he describes as the most severe economic operation ever imposed against a country aimed at isolating Iran. The threat comes as the conflict between the United States and Iran approaches its 6th month with no clear diplomatic resolution in sight. Shipping through the Strait of Hormuz also remains severely disrupted, while Mr. Trump has said talks with Iran are off. The leader of the Ulster Unionist Party, John Burrows, is set to name the next Stormont Health Minister later today. The announcement comes after former Health Minister Mike Nesbitt resigned amid a fallout with Mr. Burrows over the proposed withdrawal of emergency general surgery from Causeway Hospital in Coleraine in County Derry. Mr. Burrows said he did not support the removal of the services during a town hall meeting last week. Speaking to media yesterday, Mr. Burrows said he was disappointed Mr. Nesbitt decided to resign and insisted he still had been prepared to work with him as a minister. New research has found that members of An Garda Síochána question journalists in an effort to identify their confidential sources. The study by Maynooth University, in partnership with the Irish Council for Civil Liberties, is based on interviews with 23 crime and security journalists across the north and south of Ireland. Most journalists who reported being questioned said the interviews were voluntary, although one said they were threatened with arrest. The United States' national debt has hit a record $40 trillion, more than double what it was a decade ago. It has grown at a rate of $1 trillion every 5 months since 2020. It's been attributed to increased government spending and interest payments, tax cuts, and the economic impact of the COVID-19 pandemic. The U.S. President Donald Trump defended his economic record, blaming the Federal Reserve for keeping interest rates high.
7: We have a very powerful country, and we're powering through these ridiculous interest rates. It's a very unfair system, and I've said it now for a long time. When our country does well, interest rates should go down. I mean, every time I hear our country's doing well, I say, oh, it's too bad, because they lift up interest rates. They should drop interest rates because it means we have a strong country.
5: And it's being reported that Britain's Prince Harry and his wife Meghan are planning to move back to the UK more than 6 years after they relocated to California. The couple will return to the UK later this month and will stay at a non-royal residence outside of London. It's understood there will be no change to their role and status as private individuals and non-working members of the British royal family. And now the weather.
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5: A mix of sunny spells and scattered showers, some of those showers possibly turning heavy at times in the east. Feeling cooler today in a moderate to fresh northerly breeze with highest temperatures of 14 to 19 degrees.
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3: With the latest traffic and travel news, I'm Orla Woods. Starting with Dublin, the Temple Low Road has a northbound delay as you head towards Terenure Cross. The Fisper Road is busiest into the city centre between Hart's Corner and Doyle's Corner, and Guild Street is slow inbound from Sheriff Street right up towards the Quays. Elsewhere in Kildare, there's a stop-go system on the Tullow Road outside Castle Dermot. In Carlow, part of the Carlow Town to Hackettstown Road is closed near Killara Cross. And the Redmond Road in Wexford Town is closed between the Spawell Road Junction and the Redmond Square Car Park. Finally, in Kilkenny, the Newmarket Road will be closed from 8 o'clock this morning, but there are diversions in place. That's your latest traffic and travel news.
1: Orla, thank you. It's 7 minutes past seven. Here with what it says in the papers is Ronan Kelly.
9: Thanks, Justin. The Belfast Telegraph has a piece on a nighttime entertainment event taking place in Belfast where people stand up and talk about mistakes they've made in work. It's called F-Up Nights. Perhaps there are a few potential contributors in today's papers. For example, Vladimir Zelensky, the Irish cricket authorities and the guards. Vladimir Zelensky has messed up, according to an analysis by Adrian Bloomfield in The Independent, by sacking his former defence minister. Now that defence minister is looking for elections, just when Ukraine seems to be gaining ground in the war. Bloomfield says Zelensky has given Vladimir Putin a powerful weapon by not obeying a basic maxim of political leadership: keep your friends close and your rivals closer. Irish cricket is under fire in the Examiner for playing Afghanistan lately. Green Party leader Roderick O'Gorman said it was unconscionable that Ireland should play a country whose women's team play in exile. He said Irish people have shown in the past months that they want their national sports teams to represent their views on human rights. Cricket Ireland told the Examiner that its board and staff share a moral discomfort at the situation around human rights in Afghanistan, particularly women's rights. However, as a member of the International Cricket Council, it was obliged to play Afghanistan, although it said, as a gesture, its staff chose to wear a pink version of their event uniforms at the matches. And then there's the Gardaí. In a report elsewhere in the Examiner, we read that they contacted the Controller and Auditor General's office to say that they broke the rules on payments to suppliers to the tune of €3 million. The Controller and Auditor General's office took a look at the Garda's books and discovered they'd actually broken the rules on payments to a value of €14 million. These included 62 cases where the supplier contract was missing. And there are two other stories on the seemingly mundane world of paying suppliers, and they're beside each other in the Mail. In one, the paper says the HSE mistakenly made duplicate payments to suppliers of almost €650,000. The HSE told the Mail that this was a very small fraction of payments of €2.5 billion made in the same period. However, the HSE went on to say that they got most of the €650,000 back, leaving just €13,000 outstanding. And beside that story in the Mail, payments by universities to suppliers is the subject of a report which tells us that the Minister, Jack Chambers, has written to third-level institutions to tell them they must be transparent in who they're paying for supplies, and they must publish that information. Several universities have refused, saying that to do so, they could be leaving themselves subject to fraud or cyber attack. For example, they say if they publish the names of their suppliers, criminals could use that information to get universities to hand over fraudulent payments. And one more money story, this time in a divorce court report from the Irish Independent. A husband has lost out on his share of the division of the family home when the court found out he'd been making secret payments into an account opened in the name of his lover. When the judge heard this, they gave the full value of the house to his wife. They also told the man he was lucky not to be facing perjury proceedings for lying to the court. The man told the judge, "I did tell the truth. I just didn't tell all the truth."
10: Ronan, thank you. We're still talking about that awful crash on the M9 this morning. We'll hear later from the Irish woman who led a campaign in England to make sure the police had a plan for how to deal with dangerous drivers. Up next, why students from Gaza with scholarships to come here can't.
0: A traitor they must faithfully find against the ticking hands of time to face their earthliest of traits. You see, within us all, a traitor waits. It's gonna be deadly. The new series of The Traitor's Ireland starts Sunday, August 30th on RTÉ1 and RTÉ Player.
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10: Students in Gaza, awarded scholarships by Irish universities, have been refused permission to enter Ireland. Over half of a group expected here for the start of the college year have been denied visas. Academics involved have criticised the government's handling of their visa applications, and there were protests outside the Department of Justice yesterday. Dr. Sarah Sartorius with us. She's a representative for the South East Technological University. Dr. Sartori, good morning.
13: Good morning. Hello.
10: How many students were you expecting to your university, and how many will be coming now?
13: We were expecting, in SETU, we were expecting 3 this year. So for context, we have 18,000 students. So it's a very small number.
10: Yes.
13: But collaboratively, we were working as part of a sectoral group of 17 higher education institutions in Ireland. And there were 59 students destined, and 41 of these have been refused. So that's impacting 13. Higher education institutions.
10: And many of these students had full scholarships, paid for by who?
13: It's sort of a variety of funding. Some of them are donor funded. Students were funded from university budgets. There was institutional fundraising. Most of it has been through donor support and philanthropic funding.
10: So why aren't they coming now? Why were their visas rejected?
13: So there's multiple reasons for visa refusals, things like documents missing, so financial, no personal financial documentation or insufficient financial originals. Proof of English was another reason cited, gaps in education and employment, or strong obligation to return home. So these are the kind of reasons that were documented, but very often, as you mentioned, the universities have provided the evidence that the funding is confirmed from the institutions. And also, as we can appreciate, there is no physical infrastructure or no banking infrastructure in Gaza at the moment. That is absent. Proof of English, this is one of the most difficult items to satisfy inside Gaza due to unstable internet and unstable power. But we have provided evidence that previous education has in some cases been carried out in English. And many universities have confirmed that based on our department's assessment of the students' transcripts, that they would be have the level to be able to participate on their programs.
10: The department says that each visa application is decided on its own merit, regardless of nationality, that 41 student visas have been granted to Palestinian nationals so far this year, that entry of Palestinian nationals is undertaken through the existing legal immigration pathways available. Do you accept that?
13: I absolutely accept that, but there's a nuance to that. And the nuance to that is that we have been working worked collaboratively since 2024 with the Department of Foreign Affairs and with coordinated efforts with Dublin Airport and the HSE. And so in 2025, we were able to bring 70 students to Ireland, and the visa documentation would have been exactly the same for those students as it is this year. And also for context, 13 students that we know of in that number are on Government of Ireland scholarship schemes that have received visas. So it would be very hard to understand how their documentation could be any different to the documentation that have been provided by the university. So what we're highlighting here are inconsistencies.
10: Are you in contact with the students who were expecting to come to universities here and aren't? What are their circumstances in Gaza?
13: The circumstances are horrendous. Particularly, I have a colleague in constant contact with one student who was due to come to us, a 19-year-old student who was due to undertake a four-year undergraduate degree in computing. And he is... The area that he is in Gaza experienced 3 airstrikes the night before last, and he's lost 6 friends and his pet. So we learned of that yesterday. So this is really an urgent appeal for a review of the submissions this year.
10: That's what you're looking for now. You're looking for the Department of Justice to look again at these applications?
13: Yes, well, to meet there's a sort of a two-pronged solution that the universities are proposing. One is the immediate need that the department could revisit the decisions made for the 2026 academic year.
10: Yes.
13: And apply the same rules that were applied last year or to the Government of Ireland scholars. And this needs to happen immediately. And then a longer term solution, the government response, we cast our minds back to Ukraine and the National Student and Researcher Help Desk that was established was fantastic. So to be able to take the learnings from that wonderful initiative, take the learnings from the university sector that we have learned so far in supporting Gazan students since 2024 and develop an international scholarship scheme focused on students from conflict zones, not just Gazan students, but so that we're not constantly revisiting and redeveloping the wheel.
10: Dr. Sarah Satori, representative for the South East Technological University, thank you very much for speaking to us. 17 minutes past 7.
1: A new report has found that many crime journalists in the Republic of Ireland have been questioned by Gardaí about their confidential sources, raising concerns about source protection, surveillance and the relationship between journalists and the police. We can talk now to the report's author, Cian O'Crahore, who is assistant professor in criminal justice at Maynooth University. Good morning and welcome to the programme. You carried out a survey of specialist correspondents, that's crime and security correspondents, and you found out that Gardaí routinely questioned them about their confidential sources. What did they, the journalists themselves tell you about how they respond to that type of questioning?
14: So generally, well, just to clarify, this wasn't a survey. This was long-form interviews between 45 minutes and 3.5 hours with individual participants. But yes, they told us, crime reporting journalists in the south of Ireland told us that's quite routine for them to be interviewed by Gardaí trying to find out who their confidential sources were, mainly within An Garda Síochána. So these are crime reporters who are getting information about crimes from within the organisation. And the standard response was no comment. So obviously journalists have very strong views on their need to protect confidential sources, and that tended to be the end of the matter.
1: One journalist, though, told you that they were threatened with arrest if they didn't reveal their sources.
14: Yeah, so in one instance, one participant, a story that they had written, generated quite a lot of anger within Garda management, and their understanding was that they directed the investigating Gardaí to threaten them with arrest if they didn't disclose their sources. In that case, again, the journalist didn't disclose their source.
1: And so that didn't happen, and the arrest also didn't happen.
14: The arrest did not happen. Yeah.
1: Um, um, And how do journalists themselves, the specialist correspondents, the crime and security correspondents, how do they view this type of questioning from Gardaí? I mean, do they take it as a serious attempt by Gardaí to try to get them to reveal their sources, something no journalist really worth their salt would ever do?
14: Yeah, it's a really good question. So I think there's a division in perspectives on this. I think if you're from the north of Ireland and you're a specialist crime reporter and you encountered this, this would be perceived as extremely threatening and concerning. Curiously, specialist crime reporters in the south didn't tend to perceive it in that way. I asked them all if they felt like they had been threatened. But there are other participants, so people who are not specialist crime reporters but would have a lot of experience engaging with An Garda Síochána. They had similar experiences and they found that to be very intimidating and they were very concerned about it and what it said really about the relationship between An Garda Síochána and journalists in Ireland.
1: We know, and you mentioned Northern Ireland there, we know that in Northern Ireland, police and the intelligence agencies, MI5 in particular, mounted surveillance of journalists. Our own Northern correspondent Vincent Kearney was one of them. Do security journalists in the Republic of Ireland believe that they're also being surveilled?
14: Yes, so a number of the journalists that I spoke to from the south said they understood they had been subject to Garda surveillance, again to identify sources, not necessarily within An Garda Síochána, though there are one or two instances of that. It seemed like in those cases they were trying to identify sources that might be coming from paramilitary organisations or organised crime groups, and again this is what we've seen in Northern Ireland as well. A significant amount of the surveillance that the McCullough Review identified, which the McCullough Review found to be legally appropriate, I should say, in those cases, it was police trying to identify non-state actors who were sources for our crime reporters and security journalists.
1: So those journalists who believe that they're under surveillance from An Garda Síochána, they then presumably have to take additional steps to protect their sources.
14: Absolutely. So I think it's quite commonplace now for a lot of journalists, particularly journalists working in sensitive spaces, to use highly encrypted communications devices, 3MF, for example, where the journalists themselves will never know who the source is. Now, that poses, obviously, some difficulties writing some of your stories, and it can be difficult to verify. So for a lot of these journalists, a lot of the starting point for stories when you get these sources is really just to give you the idea for a story, and then you have to go out and confirm it.
1: Journalists themselves, then, they've told you that they're concerned about the new Garda Síochána powers legislation, which governs what material Gardaí can seize during an investigation. What are the concerns?
14: So there's, I think, a number of concerns, and the Irish Council for Civil Liberties, the partner in this study, has a briefing document on that as well. So the first point is the proposed regime in the south under the new bill, which is an improvement on what we have at the moment, I should say, because currently there are no special protections, procedural protections for journalists who are going to be subject to a Garda search. The proposed bill improves things, but it's still quite inadequate compared to what you have in Northern Ireland. So in Northern Ireland, if a journalist is going to be subject to a search and the police are going for a search warrant, the journalist should be present in court to contest the request for a search warrant. The Irish law, as it's currently drafted, does not provide for that. There are also very significant concerns about once the Gardaí have journalistic material in their control, they'll be authorised to search through that material in order to determine whether that material is privileged, which is extremely concerning because then the Gardaí have actually viewed that confidential material. And we know from the history of the organisation that it has problems in terms of leaking information into the general public.
1: Cian, thank you very much for coming to speak with us this morning. That's Cian O'Crohore, Assistant Professor in Criminal Justice at Maynooth University. The time is 7:23.
10: Israel has opened tenders for the construction of over 1,000 homes in the occupied West Bank. Reports suggest the development in an area called E1, if it goes ahead, would divide the West Bank in two, isolate East Jerusalem, and end any chance of a Palestinian state against a lot of international pressure. Meanwhile, three homes in Kusra village continue to be besieged by settlers for over a week now as tensions increase between Palestinians and militant settlers. Around 3 million Palestinians live in the West Bank. Israel has tightened controls on who can enter and leave the territory after the October the 7th attack in 2023 by Hamas. Niall O'Keefe is with us. He's head of international and migration with the Irish Red Cross. He's in Ramallah in the occupied West Bank this morning. Niall O'Keefe, good morning.
15: Good morning.
10: What are conditions like there?
15: Just as you've recounted there, the situation is getting more and more difficult in the West Bank. What we're seeing and what I've found here talking to people as well is that the health system is collapsing gradually, but very definitely. Lots of other public services are collapsing. The economy has all but collapsed as well, and there are significant poverty levels now as a result of that, so much so that about one third of households in the West Bank area are experiencing food shortages. Like ourselves in the Red Cross and movement and our local colleagues in the Red Crescent, they're having to respond more and more with humanitarian need. For example, in June, they have distributed over 6,000 food parcels to households right across the West Bank. There's the health system there, and the Red Cross and the Red Crescent structures locally have been asked to provide more and more health services, mobile health clinics, to provide medicines because there is no medicines available through the public system or through the established system. And the ambulances are being in demand and being stretched more and more.
10: How have conditions changed since you were there last year?
15: What we're seeing is the level of poverty has doubled, and the level of need, just as I've outlined, has doubled. A lot of the reports that would come, I've been meeting there in the last couple of days with colleagues, local Red Crescent colleagues, and this is what they're saying. This year has been worse than many, many years. So we've seen lots of people being displaced. Over the Palestinians have been displaced due to demolitions, and that is an average of 17 people per day, which is double what was there last year and over the last number of years. When you're moving around and you talk there about a settlement area,
10: yes.
15: One of the issues which are happening in the West Bank is there are lots of road checkpoints, hundreds of them literally, and it's making it very, very, so there's a lot of movement restrictions. And this is making life very, very difficult for Palestinians moving around. The ambulance crew member who I was talking to the other day, he was talking about traveling to emergency cases, obviously. And what would previously, 2 years ago, would have taken 10 minutes to get out to that house is now taking him upwards of an hour and a half to get out there. And that's having a very, very serious impact on individual households and their medical situation.
10: And what's your understanding of what's going to happen now on those plans, as I mentioned, by Israel for the building of more homes for settlers?
15: Well, if that particular settlement that you mentioned goes ahead, I think the big concern amongst people, apart from the settlement thing, is that it will divide the northern part of the West Bank with the southern part of the West Bank, and so it will create a further division. So, what we've seen, and you talked about the Kushra settlement area,
10: yes.
15: Those families are enclosed. They are not allowed to leave, or they're in the homes, and the people are not allowed to have visitors. And that's for them ultimately for them, they're facing the possibility and the serious threat of them being kicked out of their houses, the same as over 3,000 other people have been over the last since the beginning of this year. So what we're seeing is that the West Bank is being fragmented more and more, and that's literally is making it very, very difficult for people to move around, to work, to get to their jobs if they have a job, to get to a health centre, to get to a school, and these are the things that are happening. I was speaking to one person down in Hebron yesterday, and just today, going down to Hebron should normally be about a 2 hour and a 1 hour journey or 50 minute journey. The other day I was going down there from here, and instead of taking 45 or 50 minutes, it took us 2.5 hours because of road closures and things like this. And this lady, who was a volunteer with the local Red Crescent, was telling us that, they're going out, they're getting more and more active at local level because they know support can't come from outside. And our question back to us is where is the international community to provide support? And they see all of these movement restrictions, they see all of the yes. things happening in terms of demolitions and displacement, and they're asking, where is the international community to help us?
10: And on that, what do you want the government here to do?
15: Exactly to display this point, Manal, is that the international community, what they see in the discussion that's happening here locally is that all they're watching this every day. Every day there's multiple situations right across the West Bank. And it happens with a level of impunity, I think is what most people would say. And, you know, like, the international community needs to provide some protection. Europe particularly needs to step up, and political leaders within Europe, within Ireland, and Ireland, whatever influence we have within Europe, need to step up, and political leaders need to lead. The humanitarian community is there to respond in providing the basic needs.

0: Department of Housing. The department says that since the beginning of this year, nearly 19,000 new homes have been commenced, which is the second highest number for the period in 12 years. And the US President Donald Trump has threatened what he calls tremendous economic punishment against any country that helps or does business with Iran. The US President said he's launching what he describes as the most severe economic operation ever imposed against a country at isolating Iran. And the weather forecast, a mix of sunny spells and scattered showers, some of those showers possibly turning heavy at times in the east, with highest temperatures today of 14 to 19 degrees.
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2: With the latest traffic and travel news, I'm Orla Woods. Starting in Galway, the Toom Road has a delay heading south between Ballybrit and the Castlegar Road junction. Limerick St. Nessens Road is slow southbound, starting at the St. Paul's roundabout right up towards the University Hospital Limerick. And in Cork, the Lower Glenmire Road is busiest heading towards the North Ring Road junction. Elsewhere in Dublin, the Concolbert Road is slow inbound from the Memorial Road junction right up towards Island Bridge, and there's a queue on Gardiner Street starting at the Railway Street junction towards the Quays. And finally, there are traffic lights out of action at the junction between the St. Margaret's Road and the Ballymun Road. That's your latest traffic and travel news.
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6: And Shane Dawson is here. Big day, Shane, for the men's and women's hockey teams.
7: Indeed it is. The Irish men's and women's hockey teams are preparing for crucial World Cup clashes in Belgium today. The Irish men take on Spain at 4 o'clock following the emphatic 4-1 win over South Africa on Tuesday. Progression from Pool C is in Ireland's hands. A draw with world number 6 side Spain would see Ireland advance. Later at 7:30, the women's team take on hosts Belgium. Ireland's win against New Zealand on Tuesday has set up a winner-takes-all encounter this evening, one which Ireland captain Sarah Hawkshaw is relishing.
8: It's a World Cup. We don't win a huge amount of World Cup games, and we absolutely cherish that win we got against New Zealand. Big focus on now Belgium. You know, it's all to play for here. We know what we can take control of this game. It's nice to have it in our own hands and not depend on too many other people.
9: You know plenty of Belgium. You play them in Pro League. There hasn't really been too much between the sides.
8: No, to be fair, any time you play them in any tournament, it's been very, very tight. They're a very good side. They push nationally. We have a lot of us playing in the Belgian leagues as well as us playing them in Pro League. We have to be very comfortable off the ball against them and then take opportunities on it. The pressure isn't really on us, you know. So there's a lot of pressure on Belgium. They're at home and we'll enjoy aggravating Belgium. I think that's something we can lean into.
7: Ireland captain Sarah Hawkshaw speaking to Siobhan Madigan there, and will be joined by former Irish international Chloe Watkins to preview those matches in the next hour. Shamrock Rovers take on Coupes of Finland in the first leg of their Conference League playoff tonight. The League of Ireland champions suffered a heavy defeat in Albania against Ignacia before being knocked out of the FAI Cup last week. Speaking yesterday to Tony O'Donoghue, Rovers boss Stephen Bradley is acutely aware of the need for a positive performance at home.
10: I think our 3 home performances in Europe have been the best we've ever had in Europe. But you could have flipped that and say our away performances have been as bad as we've had. So we need to rectify that. We need to understand why, and we need to put that right. But there's no point in trying to argue with us. Your home form is always important in Europe, always. We've seen that, and tomorrow's no different. We'll do everything possible to go and get a win. We can't guarantee any result to anybody. What we can guarantee is that

0: 9 times out of 10 these players show up, and I've no doubt they'll show tomorrow.
1: Two goals from summer signing Camilla Duran helped Celtic open up a commanding lead against LASK in the Champions League playoff. Benjamin Negrin also produced a brilliant finish to send Martin O'Neill's side on their way to a 3-0 first leg win over their Austrian opponents. But O'Neill is not getting carried away after last night's win in Glasgow.
2: I thought there were periods where we played some really fantastic stuff. There's also periods where they played fantastic stuff. It was really like a basketball game, particularly in the first half. We rode a little bit of luck. They had a great shot in the first minute, just marginally offside. They had a great chance just a moment or two after that. So they started the brighter, and it took us time to get going. But when we did, then we scored. Great goal by Nygren to take a bit of pressure off, give us the lead. And then Duran's two goals were fantastic. But the game is absolutely in the balance yet.
1: Elsewhere, Athlone Town opened up a 3-point gap at the top of the SSC Electricity Women's Premier Division. Lily Ag's side defeated Peamount United 2-0 at Green Oak Park. The second leg of the FedEx Cup playoffs tees off today with the BMW Championship in St. Louis, Missouri. Rory McIlroy will be looking to respond after a disappointing showing at the St. Jude Championship. McIlroy is due out on course at 20 past 6 this evening. On the LPGA Tour, Stephanie Meadow, Leona McGuire and Lauren Welch compete in the CPKC Women's Open in Edmonton, Canada. Meadow is the first of the Irish out on course due to off at 2 o'clock. Finally, Irish Olympic champion Rhys McClenaghan and teammate Eamon Montgomery have both qualified to the apparatus final at the European Gymnastics Championships in Zagreb, Croatia. McClenaghan ranked in 5th place, whilst Montgomery finished 6th on floor. This event marks the first ever European final for Montgomery, while McClenaghan is chasing a 4th European title. Both gymnasts will compete on Friday at 5 p.m. Irish time. That's your sport, more in an hour.
3: Shane, thank you. 7:37, Gail Conway's here with the business news. US debt has topped $40 trillion. Never going to get that back for the first time. How did it get there?
4: Well, the federal government's IOU has now more than doubled in less than a decade. So from $19.95 trillion when US President Donald Trump was sworn in for the first time in January 2017. Now, roughly one third of that increase occurred during 2 years of frantic government borrowing to fund the COVID-19 pandemic responses that were undertaken by US President Trump and former President Joe Biden. Then the fiscal policy choices of both presidents, combined with long-running tax and spending imbalances, account for the rest. So during during President Trump's two terms in the White House, debt rose by $11.3 trillion and went up by $8.4 trillion during President Biden's four-year term. Now, the U.S. Treasury Department's announcement has drawn fresh warnings that a fiscal crisis was brewing, and that's because tax cuts have constrained revenues while the social safety net and interest costs continue to grow.
3: Now, from debt to saving and back home, that government savings and investment account due to launch next year, and you can consumer research showing strong interest in the proposed scheme.
4: That's right. The research was carried out by Amoric Research for Banking and Payments Federation Ireland, and it found that almost 4 in 5 adults are interested in the new government savings and investment account, known as the SIA. But it also found that only around half of adults are aware of it, and this drops to just a quarter of younger people aged between 18 and 34. So this new state back scheme is planned for formal legislative setup up in the coming weeks, and the first accounts then are expected to be open to the public next year. The finance minister is set to reveal further formal rules and structure on budget day. Now, it's likely to include a single flat rate of tax on any savings invested, with the government hoping that planned favourable tax terms will invite and entice savers who currently have around 170 billion euros on deposit to invest. Now, there are still some concerns over who will benefit most from this and the awareness around it. Here's Brian Hayes, Banking and Payments Federation Ireland Chief Executive.
5: Well, I think the key objectives here are really around encouraging financial resilience and encouraging people to do more with their own money so that they're less dependent on the state as they get older. We've got to get the tax structure behind these products right. That's the case from other examples across the European Union. And whilst, yes, there is some risk involved here, investing in the markets in the medium to long term always outperforms inflation in terms of the return to individuals and households.
3: Britain's Prince Harry and his wife Meghan, the Duke and Duchess of Sussex, due to return to the UK later this month. Justin will be talking about this more shortly. Lucky Justin. How will they support themselves, Gail?
4: Well, they are a brand that the media seems to be fascinated with, including their relationships with the royal brand. But Harry and Meghan have attempted to make a big brand of themselves with deals with the likes of Netflix and Spotify, having initially their Archwell brand, but then their Sussex term came back into it because of its association with the royals, and they were banking on a bit more success with that. They never came close to the success of, say, Brand Beckham, who took America by storm, and they make a lot of money based on their brand, especially this year thanks to the World Cup. Lucy Coutts is FM Finn's investment director and head of the York office. She doesn't think that the Sussex's family brand has been embraced.
5: Well, I think the key objectives here are really around encouraging financial resilience and encouraging people.
3: Oh, I'm not sure that that was Lucy. I sound like Brian Hayes again. Do we have that clip from Lucy? No, okay, all right, I'll tell you what, Justin is going to continue this story talking about the royals. Justin, you can be our royal correspondent for the next few minutes.
6: Yes, indeed, we are staying with that story. As you've been hearing, Prince Harry and Meghan will relocate from the US later this month to a private non-royal residence outside of London. The couple's children, Prince Archie and Princess Lilibet, are enrolled to start in a British school next month. To tell us more now, we can speak with Sarah Hewson, journalist and royal commentator. Sarah, good morning.
7: Morning to you, Justin.
6: Is this a surprise?
7: It's an absolutely stunning surprise, Justin. I can safely say I did not see this coming, and I don't think many other people did too. And what is quite extraordinary about this is how they managed to keep this under wraps until they were ready to make the announcement. They were back here, of course, last month. They had that private meeting at Highgrove with the King and Queen Camilla, but it has been reported that they didn't discuss their move back during that meeting, and that the King was only informed of it on Sunday, so just a few days ago, and they will be moving back here within the fortnight. Now, it's described as an extended relocation. They are going to maintain a property in Montecito. They've also got a property in Portugal as well, but they have secured a non-royal residence outside of London, potentially in the Cotswolds. It's somewhere where they had previously leased a property before they got married. Meghan, a big fan of Soho House. It's also conveniently close to Highgrove, to the King's residence there. And the children are heading to a British school.
6: And do we know how the King feels about it? You said he was informed only on Sunday. How does he feel about it? And what's the view of his brother William, with whom relations have been fairly frosty of late?
7: Yes, well, two very good questions. As for the King, we're told that he will look forward to spending time in a private and personal capacity with the Sussexes. Of course, he has two grandchildren, Archie and Lilibet, who he has only had very limited contact with since their birth. And that has given him great sadness. So on a personal level, this does mean that he will be able to see more of them. It doesn't change Harry and Meghan's role within the royal family at this stage. They will still be non-working royals, private citizens who are able to earn their own money and not providing that function within the royal family. But yes, as for Prince William, those relations are still very strained. There is a lot of betrayal, a sense of betrayal and hurt from the Waleses about the claims that were made by Harry and Meghan after they left the United Kingdom. And I think it will take a lot of healing. That healing process may, though, be slightly simpler when they're actually living in the same country.
6: If they're not going to be working royals, then what are they going to do?
7: Very good question. Meghan will continue with her as ever brand. They are free to continue with their commercial endeavours. And I think Harry, as we've seen over recent months and years, will focus on his philanthropic efforts and his charity work. He has the World Child Awards coming up in September, which he was due to be back for anyway. He has other charitable partnerships that he has in the United Kingdom that he is very, very close to. Scotty's Little Soldiers, for example. The Invictus Games is coming to Birmingham next year, and that is a really big moment for him. And I suppose the big hope from Harry is that they could reach a stage in family relations where he could have his father there for the opening ceremony of the Invictus Games. That would be a huge moment, wouldn't it? And a real sign that, you know, he is back in the fold. But I think we're still some way off that. Baby steps.
6: Sarah, thank you very much for speaking with us this morning. That's Sarah Houston, journalist and royal commentator. We'll be talking about a ministerial rebuke to the RSA and the cost of going back to school next.
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3: The Journal is reporting that the Minister of State for Road Safety, Sean Canny, has contacted the Road Safety Authority to express unhappiness with what he sees as a lack of visibility from the agency in the days after the M9 crash, which claimed the lives of 5 teenage boys and left 4 others seriously injured, and its decision not to offer guidance to motorists about wrong-way drivers. Political editor at the Journal, Christina Finn, has the story and is with us now. We did look to talk to both or either the junior minister and the RSA. Neither are available to talk to us. Christina, what's your understanding of what Sean Canny said to the RSA this week?
12: Our understanding is that the minister responsible for road safety told the RSA this week that he was, I think his word was, uncomfortable with their lack of visibility from the organisation in the days after, obviously, that M9 motorway collision, and that he was concerned that they were not out publicly stressing the road safety message, given that it is the road safety's remit and role within the organisation to promote road safety, education and awareness, particularly perhaps around a time when it has been a topic of conversation among many members of the public in the last number of days. In his contact with the RSA, he spoke about their lack of visibility, obviously, in the aftermath, and, you know, highlighting that there was a need for public-facing communication around times like this.
3: What exactly did he want them to do?
12: I think there's a concern here that, you know, that they should be out highlighting, I think, road safety in and around a time when, as I mentioned, the public are talking about this very incident, about, you know, what people should do in particular incidences like this, how we can prevent them, and really just pushing forward that clear road safety message. He also apparently took issue with the statement that was issued by the organisation in the aftermath of the M9 crash, where the organisation offered its sympathies to those affected, but it also said that it wouldn't be commenting further on the collision as it was now under investigation. And I think the point being made was that's exactly when the Road Safety Authority should be out speaking about, you know, what drivers should be doing, slowing down, being aware of their surroundings, you know, pushing that road safety message. And this isn't the first time, I think, the RSA have come in from criticism from the minister. He has highlighted this before with them last year in relation to other incidences that have taken place in Meath and Louth.
3: So given the scale of the crash and the minister's dissatisfaction, what are the potential consequences for the RSA?
12: Yeah, it's not the first time, I suppose, the RSA has been talked about in terms of its future. Obviously, there was the Indicon report that you know, mentioned that perhaps the RSA should be split into two entities, because at the moment it has operational purposes where it deals with, you know, the NCT, driving tests, and then it obviously has this road safety element where it's meant to promote that road safety message. That decision was ultimately, you know, thrown out by Minister Catney and Transport Minister Dara O'Brien. But it has been something of a point of criticism from the opposition, where people felt that this was actually perhaps a better way to go. The reason that it was decided not to split the agency in two was cost-saving measures, that it would perhaps be too costly to have two separate entities. Yes. But, you know, perhaps that could be revisited in the autumn term of the Dáil, and no doubt opposition members might be raising that if this is going to be a continued point of criticism of the RSA in the aftermath of such serious road incidents.
3: Christina, thank you. That's Christina Finn, political editor at the Journal. We'll be talking more of the fallout from the M9 crash a little bit later in the programme. 9 minutes to eight now.
6: Now, speaking of the autumn term, there's just a week to go before the return of schools. But what is the cost of sending a second level student to school? Well, an analysis done by the University of Limerick shows that it can be as high as €2,800. For more, let's speak with the lecturer in the School of Education at the University of Limerick, Simon Clancy, who conducted this analysis. Simon, good morning. Welcome to the programme.
13: Good morning. Thank you for having me.
6: Free education, it isn't exactly free, is it? How did you arrive at the figure of €2,800?
13: Yeah, so it was actually research that was carried out by Zurich Insurance. And they have broken down all of the costs that parents encounter as they prepare to send their child back to school for the coming year. It averages at around 2,800, but the figure that they have come up with, the total cost, is €2,928. Now, if your child is going to school over 6 years, you're talking about a figure of up on 17,568. And in the current economic climate, where we're so pushed with the cost of living, that's an awful burden on parents.
6: What's the biggest expense?
13: It's kind of split over a few different ones, to be honest. You know, clothing and footwear is coming in at about €493. Then you have things like transport, which is €304, and after-school activities, which are €250. So it's kind of evenly split, but the biggest one is clothing and footwear.
6: And tell us about voluntary contributions then. Schools will tell parents that they're very reliant on them, and but they're a significant expense, and they can be a stigma, can't they, for students and their families who don't or who can't pay them.
13: Absolutely. Like even in that same research, it was kind of highlighted that the average voluntary contribution is around €134. But I suppose I'm very privileged in my job that I have access to hundreds of students every year in the University of Limerick. And through conversations with them, you know, we've heard of figures up on €500 for voluntary contributions. That's not sustainable for parents. But I think the biggest issue was that schools never had to inform the parent how much they collected and what that money was being used for. So new legislation that's been put through by the Department of Education is going to change that completely, and schools are now going to have to share that information with parents, and that push for transparency is needed.
6: And some students, I think, were saying that their names were called out in school if their parents didn't pay the contribution. Is that right?
13: Yeah. One student told me a story how towards the end of September, after the students had been back for a couple of weeks, there was a list of names called out over the intercom for the entire school to hear. And at the end of it, it was saying, basically, this is a reminder to tell your parents that the voluntary contribution must be paid.
6: Another, I suppose, optional expense is around extracurricular activities, but it's hard to avoid the expense of if a child comes home and says they want to go on the school football trip or something like that.
13: It is. It's you know, and I think it's really important to highlight that schools are not just about educating a child; it's about educating the whole person. And it gives them access to opportunities that they may not get elsewhere. But as you rightly said, when your child comes home and maybe they're a member of the football team or the basketball team or whatever it may be, you know, every match away might be €2 towards the bus. That adds up. There might be specific footwear that's needed. That adds up as well. It adds to the cost. But, you know, in recent years as well, we're starting to see that, oh, maybe the basketball team is getting a quarter zip or a hoodie or a jacket. that's going to have the school crest on it. Your child's initials might be on it. All of that is adding to the cost. And it kind of moves away from just taking part to all the additions that are needed to just take part.
6: Yeah, it's a very expensive time of year, isn't it, coming up? Could schools or the Department of Education be doing more to reduce the costs that parents have to pay?
13: Yeah, I think even if you look at that figure of €493 for clothing and footwear, you know, depending on the school that your child goes to, the jumper might be crested, it might be a specific colour, the shirt might be a colour, as might be the pants, and the school might have a rule that, you know, black shoes must be worn with the uniform. The minute you add a crest to a school jumper, you are stopping a parent from just walking into any shop in the country and purchasing a generic jumper, a generic shirt, a generic pair of trousers. You know, the minute you put the school's name on something, and it is lovely to see, you know, a school take pride in their students and in their uniforms, but it does come with an additional cost, and that cost falls on parents.
6: And that's not even mentioning the school jacket or the PE uniform or the jersey or the quarter zip top or any of that.
13: This is it.
6: Yeah.
13: Yeah. This, you know, all additions.
6: All right. Well, okay, Simon, thank you very much for speaking with us this morning. That's Simon Clancy, lecturer at the School of Education at the University of Limerick. And he's written a piece on the RTE website on the brainstorm section in an article entitled The Hidden Cost of Free Education in Ireland. So you can check that out there. The time is 7:56.
3: And with the time now at 4 minutes to eight, let's get a weather forecast. The winter, or not the winter, but the autumn is creeping in slowly. Won't mention winter just yet. Rebecca catches up this morning, Rebecca.
14: Hello, good morning. Well, we're in for some sunny spells and scattered showers alongside some cooler conditions over the coming days before it turns drier and more settled for the weekend and into Monday. So for today, there'll be sunny spells and scattered showers, possibly heavy at times in the east. It'll feel cool with highs of 14 to 19 degrees and breezy with a moderate to fresh northerly wind. Tonight we'll have clear spells and further showers, mainly in the north and west. Low temperatures of 7 to 11 degrees in light to moderate northwesterly winds. There'll also be sunny spells and showers tomorrow, but the northerly winds will be light to moderate. The showers will start out mainly in the north and west, but will become more widespread as the day goes on, with highs of 14 to 19 degrees for Friday. Most places will be dry with sunny spells on Saturday. There's just a chance of a stray light shower in the northwest, with highs of 15 to 19 degrees in light northwesterly winds. Saturday night will be largely dry with long clear spells, but mist and fog will develop in near calm conditions, with lowest temperatures of 7 to 11 degrees. So that mist and fog will gradually clear on Sunday morning, and it'll be a largely dry and bright day, apart from just isolated showers. Highs of 15 to 19 degrees on Sunday in light and variable winds. Then Monday will be another dry day, but the forecast gets a bit more uncertain after that, with the possibility of rain pushing in from the west on Tuesday. But now to quickly recap today's weather, a cool day with sunny spells and scattered showers, possibly heavy in the east, with highs of 14 to 19 degrees. Now that's the forecast. Enjoy and have a great day.
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2: Zambia has re-elected President Hakainde Hichilema for a second term. He won around 61% of the vote, giving him another 5 years in office. Hichilema says the results shows Zambia remains a nation of peace, law and democracy, where differences are settled at the ballot box. But the opposition paints a different picture, alleging intimidation, violence and arrest of key party members during the election. So how did this election unfold and what comes next for Zambia? That's what we are discussing today. Stay tuned.
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2: This is Africa Link, the podcast that connects you to the stories that matter across Africa. I am Adjoa Tinkrama Domina, your host for today. There will be 5 more years of Hakainde Hichilema as Zambia's president after he was declared the winner of the recent election. The opposition claimed there were acts of intimidation, arrest, violence, and irregularities. Several of its figures were detained on election night in what authorities called a raid targeting, quote, militia activity, end of quote. Local media reported that Hichilema's main rival, Brian Mundubili, and his running mate, Makibi Zulu, had gone into self-imposed exile at a UN agency in the capital, Lusaka, fearing arrest. Beyond the allegations and counter-allegations, how did this election actually play out? And what are citizens expecting from Hichilema's second term? We're joined by policy analyst Kelly Skaunda and DW's Glory Bushenge in Lusaka. Welcome you both. Glory, in my country Ghana, when election results are announced, there is widespread jubilation by ruling members, sometimes going into hours. How is the mood in Zambia at the moment?
3: In Zambia, historically, that's the case as well. Today, it's a mixed reaction. First of all, this result was announced at a time when people would be expected to be sleeping. But of course, a lot of them stayed up to wait for the announcement, even though it was known earlier because of how the results were coming in. They were being announced in batches, and at a certain time, maybe before deep in the night, people had known that it was going to be the ruling party that would carry the day. So most of them that actually were waiting for the big announcement, I would argue, or one would argue, were those from the ruling party. And then when it was announced at 2:45, I saw from the national television, from our national TV, different places where these ruling party supporters were assembled to celebrate, and they were in jubilation. But obviously it goes without saying that supporters of the opposition were dejected, and so that was a source of quietness in certain parts of the country.
4: Let me just also ask you quickly before I go to Kelly's for his initial comment as well. Was it a smooth ride for the ruling party, Glory?
3: They would say it wasn't exactly, because there were issues of, you know, violence, localized violence, such that they had to shun certain places during the time they were campaigning. I remember the last province that they were supposed to have gone to, they decided not to go and campaigned using virtual space. They did it online. But also, this is a party that just formed 3 months before the election. So they didn't have enough time to mobilize resources, and they had to use a road to travel from one place to another. And at some point, because of limited resources, they had to depend on the goodwill of the citizens. There's just so many things. So it wasn't as smooth as one would have wanted, as they would have wanted themselves.
4: Right. Kelly, let's look at the numbers. The ruling party won with just about 2.9 million of the votes. That's roughly 60%, you know, of the total votes cast, against the opposition's 1.8 million. What is your initial reaction to these numbers, to this election results?
5: Not entirely surprising because, first and foremost, a larger portion of those numbers are figures that are coming from our traditional strongholds of the ruling party, and that is the southern province, northwestern, and western provinces. And then also add to that the fact that in 2021, UPND had made inroads in areas that are traditionally associated with the other party. You can also see that they also made further inroads, which means that they've been able to build upon some of those numbers that they had previously. So yeah. So when you look at those numbers, they're not significantly different from the numbers in 2021.
4: And what does that say? Especially because Glory was talking about the fact that this opposition that has given or received 38% of the vote was formed barely 4 months into the election?
5: Yes. One of the most noteworthy things about this election is that in an unprecedented fashion, you had a political party, an opposition party, that failed to go and campaign in the stronghold of the ruling party, for fear of violence or threats of violence. So one would say that, okay, what if they had the opportunity to campaign in those areas? And as Glory pointed out, this is a political party that wasn't in existence until some 3 months ago. And the reason it wasn't in existence is because of what had been happening ever since UPND came into power. Since UPND came into power, there's been all these reports of the ruling party interfering in the internal wrangles or leadership wrangles of the former ruling party, leading to their inability to mobilize themselves, organize themselves for the past 4 or 5 years. Now, you can imagine that they only had 3 months in which to do this. So there was a coalition of political parties that came together. That is why they couldn't even field as many candidates as possible in areas where they could have done this. So this picture that we see today that reflects to a large extent the picture that they had in 2021 as UPND, could have been different, assuming that the political atmosphere in the country had not interfered with this political party's ability to mobilize themselves politically.
4: Well, we have spoken with the ruling party, and they've rejected claims that there were intimidation. They said the election was free, fair, and credible. From where you sit, I mean, the opposition has also listed certain incidents, including the arrest of some of the leading members of its party, which it says that they were acts of intimidation. From where you sit, does it look like this election was free, fair, and credible?
5: I wouldn't say that. Of course, I mean, the ruling party is expected naturally to say that it was free and fair, but from where I stand, no, it wasn't, because this opposition party gets into the covered boards to start campaigning. They wake up in the morning only to find that all their vehicles are damaged, and yet police are standing there. The matter is reported to the police. Nothing happens to them. They go into further into Northwestern Province. At some point, they are blocked by the police, and then at some point, they are allowed. They go to Western Province. They are addressing a public rally. The police come in and then they throw tear gas canisters into the crowd, and the meeting is over. And then a number of their members, those in the media team and then the security team, they are picked up and arrested. And the political party issues the alert that these are the people that we are missing. They were arrested. We don't know where they've been kept. Incidences that just speak to the absence of an election that you can describe as free and fair.
4: Interesting. Glory, let me return to you now. With all that Kellys has said, and I mean with the background of what the opposition has already said, What have they said after the election results were released? Have they said anything? How is it looking like in the camp of the opposition?
3: Yeah, the main opposition feels that the election has been rigged, and because of the reasons that Kellys has listed, among others. And another reason why they feel this is this way includes the roughly 6 hour suspension of vote counting on the first day that the Electoral Commission said was necessitated by outbreaks of violence against poll workers and the theft of marked ballot papers. So, and before I proceed with talking about why they feel it's rigged, I just want to borrow a bit from what you said. So the you said you've been speaking to the ruling party and they deny that there was any violence. And yet these are the ones who decided to suspend the vote counting because of violence. And they said that just a few minutes after the president had posted on his page saying it was a peaceful election. So again, it confuses you as to what is what. Which is which, what do they believe, and other kind of stuff. So anyways, the main opposition candidate, Brian Mundubile, claimed that this delay in announcing the results created opportunities to manipulate them. International observer teams such as the Southern African Development Community SADC mission also confirmed that they were completely unable to monitor ballot boxes or tallying processes during the six-hour freeze. So you have a situation in certain polling stations where poll agents, opposition observers had to be chucked out of the place where the ballot papers were, only to be replaced by army personnel. So again, it creates credence it gives credence to people that are saying that those are the times when maybe extra ballot boxes, it's not me saying, it's, you know, the people, ballot boxes could have been introduced in those places or tempered with.
4: Glory, are these allegations or these are documented incidents that the media can prove?
3: They are both. They are both allegations and documented, because we see these people that have been victims of these situations have been posting on their own pages. So there are videos, there are photos to show for that.
4: Okay, but we cannot independently verify as DW that these incidents have
3: happened. Exactly. That's why I said I'm not saying that I, for one, believe or I'm the one saying these things. I'm reporting what I hear and what I see.
4: Great. Thank you for that. It looks like it's a highly tense situation, even though, like you rightly said, Glory, the president posted, I think, about how free, how fair the election was. Let me actually just borrow a quote from one of the things he said. He said, "This election showed the world who we are, a nation of peace, a nation of law and order, a democratic nation that settles our differences at the ballot box and nowhere else." But it's increasingly sounding like that's not the case. Has the opposition given any indication that they're going to take this matter up, maybe to the court?
3: At the moment, I haven't heard much, but I wouldn't be surprised if they do. Maybe they are just trying to go back to the drawing board and discuss what the way forward should be. Because as I said earlier, this is a result that was finally announced in the early hours of the day. So we don't know what has happened now. I'm yet to find out what decisions they are making going forward.
4: Very well. Kellys, back to you. Now Hichilema has a second term mandate. How significant is this re-election for the entire political landscape of Zambia?
5: I think how significant it is, depends on, the two perspectives. And one perspective is for those that are members of the ruling party. And the other one is a perspective for those in the opposition. For those in the, in the ruling party, it's a mandate that gives them an opportunity to build on the economic fundamentals that they've been able to achieve in the past 5 years. For instance, you know, the macroeconomic indicators that they set out at the beginning of their term of office, such as getting inflation down to single digits, restructure the debt that, you know, they had inherited, building up these foreign reserves, you know, stabilizing the foreign exchange rate, and so on. And then they are looking forward to the resumption of negotiations with the International Monetary Fund for, you know, another package that should support the next phase of, you know, the economic program that they set out to embark on, namely to, you know, create more jobs, expand the economy beyond, you know, the existing stretch sectors, so that they're able to employ as many young people as possible, that this is a period of growth. They are aiming at $65 billion annual, you know, growth rate. They want to increase, to create jobs to the tune of about, you know, 2 million and so on. So that's the picture as far as the, you know, the ruling party is concerned. For those that are in the opposition, I think what it means is that, first, they have very little time to mobilize. So they can comfort themselves, and rightly so, that had they had enough time to mobilize themselves without political interference from the ruling party, they could have done better. So I think it would be time for them now to go back to the drawing board and look at, you know, their strengths and weaknesses.
4: Right. Barring any court procedure that may drag, you know, the second term of Hichilema, let's compare his first term to what lies ahead now for Zambia. Do you think that largely the president was able to fulfill the promises he came into power with in the first term? And what should Zambians expect of him in the second term, Kellys?
5: There were things that he promised that he was going to do, particularly the reduction in the cost of living. That was a major thing that he promised. But what I noticed was that the realities of the economy that you know, inherited, and I remember this. This is a president that had never served in government before and has never been in any elected office. So the kind of things that he settled down to do are things that, you know, ordinarily would be expected of anyone. And that is that since there was a debt default, he needed to go into a program to negotiate this. Although that process had been in place, you know, by the time that he was coming into office. The other things that he indicates, you know, he promised and that he has fulfilled, he talks about free education. Free education is not entirely his introduction, but there have been some aspects of it that he speaks to free education, because we've had free education from the time we had independence, but because of the ups and downs of the economies, sometimes past governments have introduced cost-sharing mechanisms, so that at some point it wasn't truly, you know, free until Ira Indeyichirama came into power and passed a law that supported the policy that education shall be free from primary school up to secondary school. The restoration of new allowances to students that had been removed before is something that is happy about, and I don't think anyone is unhappy about it. It's fine. You know, there've been some increase in what is known as the Constituents Development Fund, which gives a semblance of decentralization, because, you know, when these local authorities are given a bit more money, then they are able to decide how they are going to use it. So those are some of the things that you know, he's been happy about, that he has achieved, you know, a lot more things.
4: Mm. Glory, what are the expectations of Zambians for Hichilema's second term?
3: The expectations are that he improves the cost of living So the economy is the single most important issue that shaped this election as well. And so it acted as a direct referendum on President Hakainde Hichilema's macro level reforms and the severe everyday financial pressures. So while he has achieved all those, as Kelly has said, he has achieved lower inflation. As of June, it was as low as 6.5%. And he has achieved debt restructuring, the social protection, the social cash transfer, increase in CDF, and all that. It still needs to translate into everyday lives. People have to feel the impact of those macroeconomic achievements. So they'll be expecting him to work on that. They'll also be expecting him to create more opportunities, economic opportunities, career paths. He has been driving employment in sectors such as health, teaching, and citizens now want him to look at other sectors as well, because there's just more to employment than just nursing and teaching. And also the fact that this election created a situation where the country became somewhat polarized, it should be working towards maintaining social cohesion.
4: Definitely social cohesion is something key. So thank you for bringing that up. Kelly, as we wrap up, 5 years from now, if we're having another election and we are judging Hichilema's second term, what is that one issue that you think we should judge him by? What would success of his second term mean to you?
5: Yeah, for me, the most obvious definition of development, given the some of the public policy challenges that have been persistent and that every past government has not been able to deal with, those problems that start at the community level. We have had a development approach which has been top down. We haven't had a development approach that has been bottom up, or a kind of development that has been able to balance the top down and then the bottom up approach. What I would like to see is a situation where the bottom up approach is one that, one, has a lot of business activities, small business activities, some of them supported by government, some of them supported by the private sector, but there should be a policy that should activate this in a lot of our communities so that we can see decent forms of income generation in our communities. Right. I'd like to see investment in public housing so that our shanty compounds, these bad-looking housing structures, are no longer in existence, so that we can stamp out these repeated pandemics such as cholera that come in every rainy season. To me, that would be a definition of the fact that, yes, Hakainde Hichilema has achieved something that even an ordinary person can feel.
4: Very well. Thank you so much for speaking with us. You just heard Kelly Skounda. He's a policy analyst. Earlier, you heard DW's Glory Mushenge also joining us from Lusaka. Grateful for your time, both of you.
2: Zambia's election may have been decisive on paper, but what do ordinary citizens make of the process and the road ahead?
3: Virtual space. They did it online. But also, this is a party that just formed 3 months before the election. So they didn't have enough time to mobilize resources.
6: And so when I look at the competition between the incumbent and the opposition, I feel the opposition has done very well. Looking at the fact that he just popped up and became a very aggressive competitor against the incumbent. Overall, it has been peaceful. Although we had very few pockets of violence here and there, people challenging the outcome and stuff, especially from the National Tutoring Center, a few pockets of people not feeling like they are not being treated fairly, kind of. But overall, it is well.
7: We need a change, but for this point, we can't do anything. We are going to support the president.
8: The election from this year, I don't think so if it's free and fair. I don't think so. It's democracy in Zambia.
7: They have stolen for us. This wasn't supposed to be like this.
2: Zambia's election has set the stage for another 5 years under President Hichilema. But as we've heard, citizens and analysts will be watching closely to see how this mandate is used. It remains to be seen whether the opposition will challenge the election results or accept defeat. Whatever the case, we will keep you updated. For now, you can join the conversation by sharing your thoughts with us on Facebook and on TikTok at DW Africa. 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This show was co-produced and edited by Eddie Micah Jr. I am Ajua Tinkrama Domina. Bye for now.
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9: Hello and welcome to DW Africa Link News. I am Okere Ngushinado. Campaigns for Nigeria's 2027 general elections have started, with President Bola Tinubu seeking a second term amid growing public concern over living costs, jobs and security. How is Tinubu defending his record? The president says economic reforms, including the removal of fuel subsidies and currency reforms, were necessary to stabilize the economy and attract investment. His administration points to stronger government revenues and increased investor confidence as signs of progress. Meanwhile, Tinubu's main challengers, former Vice President Atiku Abubakar and Peter Obi, argue that many Nigerians are worse off and that insecurity remains a major concern. For many voters, rising food prices, a weaker naira, and the high cost of living continue to put pressure on households and small businesses.
10: Because of the economic situation in Nigeria now, so people prefer doing autogele than tying and removing it, because they see it as wasting of money.
11: So as a Nigerian, I don't think I cannot answer yes. I didn't benefit from the leadership of this current government, because I'm bedeviled with the insecurity in the country and so many other challenges that are not surmounted by him, which I expected him to do so.
9: The election will also test whether voters are willing to continue backing the All Progressive Congress, the APC, or whether they are ready for a change in leadership. Meanwhile, political parties and presidential candidates have signed a peace pact aimed at preventing election-related violence, misinformation and disinformation. Atiku Abubakar has yet to sign the agreement and is drawing criticism from some quarters. As campaigning begins, many voters will be weighing a simple question. Are they better off today than they were when the APC came to power in 2015? The recent boat disaster on Lake Kariba in Zimbabwe remains a major talking point across the country. Police say 94 people have been confirmed dead, while 77 survived the tragedy. And as of Tuesday, at least 7 people are still missing. Many Zimbabweans are now demanding answers about what went wrong. So what exactly led to the disaster? Here is Zimbabwe's acting information minister.
12: The nation is advised that preliminary investigations indicate the Rural Infrastructure Development Agency, RIDA, Mbuyane Andaferi, which capsized along Lake Kariba on 11 August 2026, was ferrying about 180 passengers and goods, thus exceeding its carrying capacity.
9: The government has now ordered an inquest into the disaster, describing negligence as a major factor. Meanwhile, search efforts are continuing, with divers combing through the lake for those who are missing. Another 83 Nigerians are set to return from South Africa as concerns over anti-foreigner sentiment continue in the country. Nigeria's foreign ministry says the latest group will arrive in Lagos on Wednesday aboard a South African Airways flight. The group joins 1,490 Nigerians who have already been repatriated under previous evacuation and voluntary return programs. And finally, Kenyan social entrepreneur Wawira Njuru has won the German Africa Prize 2026 for transforming school feeding. She started by providing meals to just 25 children. Today, her organization, Food for Education, provides meals to more than 660,000 pupils over 1,900 schools. Around 80% of the food comes from local small-scale farmers, providing them with a reliable market while helping children get regular meals. The 35-year-old will receive the award in Berlin on November 4th. And that's the news for today. For more coverage, find us on TikTok, Facebook, and YouTube. Just search DW Africa. I am Okirin Gushinato.
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0: Let's listen in to episode 2, Discoveries, and find out. The principal's modest office is spacious, neat and tidy. The walls are covered in diplomas and certificates, evidence of the principal's long career and her dedication to education. Miss Levington is seated at a wooden desk in front of a brand new computer, leafing through a pile of school reports in front of her. Her expression is very serious.
1: This is so upsetting. Come in. Ah, Nina.
2: Good morning, Miss Levington. You wanted to see me?
1: Yes. Please sit down. It has come to our attention that for all this time, you have been falsifying grades. While our school was busy praising its students' academic achievements, some of the parents realized something was amiss when their children changed schools and their grades suddenly got a lot worse. We decided to launch an investigation to get to the bottom of it. Thankfully, our students' grades and papers are all archived, just in case. So we were able to check whether the grades you gave the students were justified.
3: Miss Levington, I'm so very sorry.
1: Sorry? Is that all you can say? The board of directors will examine the case and decide what's to be done. But I have to tell you, there's a very real possibility you'll be dismissed.
3: Oh, please. I can't afford to be dismissed. I need this job so badly.
1: You should have thought of that before. That's all for now. Please leave. You will hear from me again in due course.
3: Miss Levington.
1: Good day to you.
4: Please sit down. Is everybody here?
5: Yes, Miss Desina.
4: Perfect. You all know me, so I don't need to introduce myself. What you may not know is that I've been selected to coordinate our school's project for the inter-school competition, which all of you will be creating. Thank you. Now then, we have just 1 month to create a fictitious website for our school. So there's no time to lose. We have to get down to business straight away. The board of directors has given me permission to call in an expert to help get us started. Allow me to introduce Mr. Tawfiq. He's an IT expert and he'll be joining us today to answer any questions you might have.
6: Hi.
4: Mr. Tawfiq.
6: Welcome, sir.
7: Mr. IT.
8: Go easy on me, please.
4: Yes, you've got a question.
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4: Settle down.
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5: 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What are the most important steps?
8: Okay, to begin with, you'll need a reliable internet connection throughout the creative process. And afterwards too, of course. That's indispensable for downloading resources, publishing updates, and conducting real-time tests for your site as soon as it's ready.
4: Wait, he's not done. Wait.
8: When it comes to actually setting up a structure for all your content, you'll have to select a website creation app. A browser will help you to visualize and test your sites throughout the creative process. I would also suggest that you use a file manager to help organize all the files you'll need for the various elements of your site and to enable you to access them easily. I know. Maybe it sounds a little complicated, but this is what you need to do to create a site.
4: Thank you very much. To begin with, I suggest we divide the class into groups based on the stages suggested by Mr. Tawfiq. After all, we can't all of us do everything. Who's the class rep?
5: I am, Miss Justina.
4: Right. Could you please draw up a list of the different tasks involved?
5: Okay.
4: Something like research the best website creation app, image processing, text processing, file management, and track development, by which I mean conducting previews and tests.
5: Okay.
4: Then every student will choose the task he or she would like to work on.
9: What about

0: 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The one here at school is really not great.
1: Yeah, we're not.
0: Okay, don't worry. The board of directors has agreed to provide a router to guarantee a more reliable connection.
2: A faster, more connecting.
3: Thank you, Rahina.
4: That sounds interesting.
5: It goes without saying that the students are thrilled by this last bit of news. Faith is delighted at the way things are going and thanks Rahim for his help. Rahim smiles broadly and Faith is relieved. She knows that Rahim's advice and guidance will really help the students with the project. This all makes her feel confident about the task ahead. After Jennifer's mother arrived unexpectedly at the cousin's apartment, Jennifer made up the bed for her in the guest room. The next morning, Jennifer's mother, Annette, is sitting on her bed, lost in thought, staring at a dog-eared black-and-white photo. It shows a man of about 30, smartly dressed in a soldier's uniform, with a proud expression on his face. In the background is what looks like some sort of military camp. Annette can't stop looking at the photo. It is as if she's been hypnotized. Her eyes fill with tears, and just then, someone knocks on the door.
6: Who is it?
7: It's me, Mom. Can I come in?
6: Come in, my princess.
7: Ah, your stew was delicious. You're really spoiling us.
6: Oh, sweet of you to say so. It was my pleasure. Tomorrow, I'll prepare rice with your favorite sauce from back home. Now then, tell me all your news.
7: Mom, you still haven't told me what brings you here.
6: Is that how it is now? Huh? I need a special reason to visit my own daughter.
7: Don't get upset. It's only natural that I should ask. I mean, I've been living here quite a while, and this is the first time you visited.
6: Jennifer, if I'm in your way, just come right out and say so.
7: It's not like that at all, Mom. Please don't upset yourself.
6: Don't take my hand if you're going to say things like that.
7: Come on, Mom. I'm really happy to see you. We all are. And our bellies aren't complaining either. See, that's better. It's much nicer to see you smile like that.
6: You know I can't stay angry with you, huh?
7: You can stay here as long as you like. Okay, I'll let you rest now. I'm going to make the most of the fact that the others are out. I can quietly shoot the video I want to post online by tomorrow lunchtime.
6: Doesn't deserve it. I shouldn't mess everything up for her. No, she doesn't need that.
5: Annette, obviously upset, looks at the pillow under which she hid the photo. Then she takes out the photo and gazes at the man in it. Tears are streaming down her face. Jennifer was right. Her mother has come for a very specific reason. But now she's wondering whether it's a good idea after all.
8: 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Will Jennifer's mother confide in her daughter? 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Today, we'll be listening to episode 3 of our audio drama, Digital Solutions, which focuses on the importance of developing digital literacy and the skills needed to tackle digital challenges. Rahim, Faith, and Jennifer are three cousins who share an apartment in the city of Inzona. In the last episode, Faith called on Rahim to share his digital expertise with her students, who are taking part in an inter-school competition and have been tasked with creating a school website. Faith is so engrossed in the competition that she has no idea what's going on in Nina's life. Nina, her friend and colleague,
1: is facing possible dismissal for falsifying her students' grades. Meanwhile, Jennifer is perturbed by the unexpected arrival of her mother, Annette. She's delighted to see her, but she also has a sneaking suspicion that her mother is hiding something from her. What will the next few days bring for the three cousins? Let's dive straight into episode 3, Out of Kilter, and find out.
5: The sun is up and the birds have been singing for hours now, but Faith's room is still in darkness. The heavy curtains are doing a good job of keeping out the light. Faith is stretched out on her bed, still fast asleep.
7: Faith, wake up. I really need to talk to you.
3: Go away, I'm sleeping.
7: Have you taken the morning off or what? It's past 8:30.
3: What? 8:30? Oh no, I have a class at 9. My alarm didn't go off. Get out of my way.
7: Okay.
3: I still have to shower.
7: Faith, do you mind if I stay out here and talk to you while you shower?
3: Of course not.
7: I'm not sure, but I think my mother's hiding something from me.
3: Really? What?
7: That's the thing. I don't know. She's trying hard to make out that she's fine, but she seems, I don't know, kind of sad.
3: Say that again?
7: I'm saying she seems kind of sad.
3: I don't think there's anything to worry about. Auntie Annette has the same spirit and sense of humor as always. Did you hear her yesterday evening teasing me about getting married? She does that every time she sees me. We had a good laugh about it.
7: I know, but I still feel uneasy.
3: Huh?
7: I'm saying I still feel uneasy.
3: Well, she's your mother. You know her better than we do. Try to find the right moment to have a serious chat with her if you're really worried about it.
7: Do you think she'll actually want to confide in me?
3: Hopefully. Come on now, out. I'm running late.
7: Okay, hurry up, sleepyhead. I know now what to get you for your next birthday. A really loud alarm clock.
3: Very funny.
5: Sitting in the back of the taxi she called using an app on her phone, Faith begins to relax a little. She got dressed in such a hurry that she didn't have time to do her hair or look in the mirror. So now she has no idea whether or not she looks okay. She watches the city slide past, drumming her fingers impatiently on the window. She's already 5 minutes late. Suddenly, the taxi slows down and stops outside an apartment building.
4: Driver, I'm not getting out here. I told you I wanted to go to Inzuna school.
9: I know. I'm just picking up the next passenger.
4: When is he going to arrive? I'm late as it is.
10: Good morning.
4: Wait, I'm sitting on my bag. Morning.
10: Please, call me Liam.
4: Maybe you won't make the taxi wait so long next time. We are running very late.
10: Well, this isn't the welcome I was hoping for.
4: You could at least apologize.
10: All I can say is that it's best not to choose the rideshare option when you're in a hurry.
4: Excuse me? You've got a nerve.
10: Aside from that, though, the bedhead hairstyle really suits you.
4: What are you talking about?
10: Your hair.
4: What's wrong with my hair?
10: Just a bit disheveled, that's all.
9: I was going to mention it when you got in, but in such a bad mood that I thought I'd better not.
4: Who asked you?
5: Mortified, Faith takes a pocket mirror out of her bag and sees that her hair really is a mess. She tries to fix it as best she can, shooting filthy looks at Liam and the driver. A few minutes later, the taxi comes to a halt outside the school.
10: Please, let me get this to apologize for holding you up.
4: Ah, I wouldn't dream of it. Driver, here's my fare.
9: Thank you, kindly.
5: Faith's last angry gesture just makes Liam and the driver smile. She disappears through the main gate of the school, and the taxi continues on its way.

0: Although Faith was late for her first class, the rest of her day went well. Now, after work, she's sitting in a cafe near the school, quietly sipping her milkshake as she waits for Nina to arrive. With a low hum of conversation and music in the background, the atmosphere is relaxed and easygoing. A few minutes later, Nina walks in. Faith waves at her friend and colleague, who approaches the table looking very serious.
1: Ah, good to see you, Nina. What will you have?
2: Nothing, thanks. I'm fine.
1: Are you sure? I'm having a milkshake.
2: I don't want anything.
1: What's the matter, Nina? You've been really distant for days now.
2: It's nothing. I don't want to talk about it.
1: Is it because you weren't chosen to coordinate the project for the competition? Is that it?
2: The competition? I couldn't care less about that.
1: So what's the matter?
2: Nothing. It'll pass.
1: Nina, you know how much you mean to me. I'm your friend. It pains me that you don't want to confide in me, but it's obvious that something's upsetting you. Are you sure you don't want to talk?
2: It looks as if I'm going to be dismissed from the school. Actually, I'm surprised I haven't already been suspended.
1: Dismissed? But why?
2: I
1: can't believe the board of directors would even consider dismissing the teacher who received an award for the best results in the school 2 years in a row.
2: Actually, that's the whole point. They weren't the best. The results were fake.
1: What are you saying?
2: The truth is that I've been enhancing my students' grades.
1: Huh?
2: To begin with, I did it to encourage the weaker students, to motivate them.
1: Mm-hmm.
2: And then one day, the principal congratulated me on the fact that all my students were getting above average results. I liked being praised for doing a good job. And then, if I was the best, there was no risk I would lose my job. So I went on doing it.
1: Good God, Nina, this is very serious.
2: I know. The board of directors found out. So now I'll probably lose my job after all.
1: Oh, Nina.
2: You know that I'm paying my mother's hospital expenses. Her dialysis sessions cost a fortune. It's my salary that pays for her care. What will happen to her if I lose my job? Oh, Faith, I'm in serious trouble.
0: Faith is completely shocked by what her friend has told her and doesn't know what to say. She wonders how on earth Nina could have duped an entire school, including her best friend. She feels sad for Nina, but Faith's trust in her friend has been badly shaken. Nonetheless, she knows that now, of all times, Nina needs her, and she's determined to try and support her. And so, we reach the end of episode 3 of our audio drama. This series, Digital Solutions, focuses on the importance of developing digital literacy and the skills needed to tackle digital challenges. This series, Digital Solutions, focuses on the importance of developing digital literacy and the skills needed to tackle digital challenges. Faith has had a very upsetting day. It got off to a bad start when she overslept, then heard Jennifer's worries about her mother, and now it's ended badly with her friend's shocking revelations. What will happen to Nina? Is Faith in for any more surprises? Find out more in the coming episodes. Meanwhile, why not listen back to this episode and others at dw.com/digitalliteracy. Until next time, bye for now. DW, learning by ear. Listen up, shape your future. Digital literacy. Hello and welcome back to Learning by Ear and the fourth episode of our series Digital Solutions, which highlights the importance of developing digital literacy and the skills required to face digital challenges. In the last episode, Faith had a strange day that ended with her friend Nina confessing that she had falsified her students' grades. Nina explained that she could lose her job, which would mean that she would no longer be able to support her sick mother. Meanwhile, Jennifer has a feeling that her mother, who is currently paying her a visit, is hiding something. Let's find out what happens next in today's episode. You reap what you sow. It is early morning at the local supermarket. Rahim's cousins, Faith and Jennifer, have asked him to get some groceries. Faith is in the middle of coordinating the school project for the competition, and Jennifer is busy making videos which she posts online as part of a partnership with a local gym. Rahim hates shopping, but Annette, Jennifer's mother, has been cooking non-stop since her arrival and the fridge is empty. So now he's wandering up and down the aisles of the supermarket, selecting the groceries on his cousin's shopping list and putting them into his cart. Once he's found the last item, he makes his way to the checkout, but just as he joins the line, his phone starts ringing.
3: Hi, Faith.
4: Hi, I need your help. Can you talk?
3: Well, I'm standing in line at the supermarket.
4: It won't take long. We are really making progress with the website design, but the students are asking me questions I can't answer. I'm out of my depth here.
3: Okay, go on. Okay, I'll try to be brief. They could use it to create intelligent functions on the site, like an AI chatbot that could answer visitors' questions or make personalized recommendations based on their profiles.
4: But what's a chatbot?
3: Faith, really? It's a computer program designed to simulate a conversation with users, usually via messaging. It uses artificial intelligence to understand users' questions and automatically provide appropriate answers. Exactly.
4: Sounds great.
3: And don't forget to suggest to your students that they use generative AI to automatically generate texts, descriptions, or articles linked to the theme of the site. That will make it easier to create content. Oh, and there are AI-based security systems that help detect and prevent malicious attacks.
4: Do you think we might have security problems?
3: I've really got to go.
0: The cashier is making it very plain that he should hurry up, and all the other customers are glaring at him. Rahim has no choice but to cut short the conversation. He tells Faith that she can call him back if necessary, puts away his phone, and starts to empty his cart.

0: It's been just over 2 weeks since the launch of the inter-school competition around the use of digital technology in education. Today, Faith is proud to present the students' work to the principal, the board of directors, and the teaching staff. A large screen has been set up and connected to Faith's smartphone.
1: Thank you all for coming. As you all know, Class 3A is representing us in the inter-school competition. The task is to use smartphones to create a mock website for our school. The evaluation criteria include creativity, functionality, clarity of communication, suitability of the theme, and overall user experience. We've taken all these criteria into account, and with 2 weeks to go until the end of the competition, we are ready to show you our pilot website. Hugo, Anna, please switch off the lights. You can follow what I'm doing on my phone on the screen behind me. I hereby present the mock website for Nzuna School. You can access it by entering www.nzunaschool.edu.com in the browser search bar. We used the mobile version of the easy-use content creation app and Adobe Spring to create the site. For the design, we favored a simple, intuitive layout to ensure that information is easy to find, even for parents who aren't very internet savvy. We opted for cool colors to make sure the text is easy to read. You'll notice the layout is responsive. It adapts to suit different phone screens. The AI image generator provided us with unique images that you won't find on the websites of other schools. As far as content is concerned, we focus on educational and informative content, including information on the history of our school, the members of the board of directors, teaching staff, different classes, curricular and extracurricular activities, etc. We even included a short essay written by one of the students in 3A on digital innovation in education. And that, in a nutshell, is our website. Apart from a few finishing touches, we are ready to go. Thank you. Thank you. Your applause confirms that our hard work has not been in vain. Thank you so much. Please switch on the lights.
0: The discussion that follows is lively, interesting, and informative. In general, the feedback is extremely positive. When the meeting ends, Faith is showered with congratulations and praise from her colleagues. Hesitantly, Nina approaches her friend.
2: Faith, you've done a wonderful job. I'm so impressed and really proud of you.
1: Thanks, Nina. That means a lot. You'd think we'd already had the competition in the bag.
2: Well, from what I've seen, you certainly have a good chance of winning. It's so exciting. You don't happen to need an assistant, do you?
1: No, but I'll keep you in mind in case there's an opening. I'm so happy to see you smile again. Any news from the board of directors?
2: Not yet, but I've decided I'm not going to worry about it anymore. I'll just take things as they come.
1: Yeah, I think that's a good idea.
2: I'm happy for you.
0: Just then, the two friends are interrupted by other teachers keen to congratulate Faith. And Nina moves away.

0: Back at the cousin's apartment that evening, everyone is delighted by Faith's success, and she's decided to celebrate by inviting them all to dinner in a fancy restaurant. Faith, Rahim, and Jennifer are all waiting impatiently in the living room. Jennifer's mother, Annette, is still getting ready.
1: Well, I don't know about you, but I can't wait any longer. I'm absolutely famished.
2: But you're the one who wanted to lose weight.
1: Seriously, how am I supposed to lose weight when my auntie keeps cooking such delicious food?
2: You're right about that. Jennifer, auntie has come to ruin our figures.
3: You didn't seem bothered about your figure when you took a second helping.
4: Oh, you're complaining now, but I bet you'll miss my cooking when I'm gone.
2: We certainly will, Auntie Annette.
1: Can we please go now? I'm starving.
3: But, Mom, weren't you wearing the scarf I gave you?
4: Jennifer, it's far too hot. I'm already melting.
3: Yes, it's hot outside.
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1: Hello and welcome. I'm Sierra Krieger-Wolf and you're listening to Czechian 30 Minutes, the show where we give you a rundown of what's recently been happening in the country in just half an hour. Coming up on today's show, Czechia's drought crisis puts government action and funding to the test. An exhibition of letters sent to Czech Radio's international department captures the events of 1968, and a look into the modernist DIY houses of 1960 and 1970s Czechoslovakia. All that and more, but first, Ian Willoughby with the news.
0: News.
2: A new hospital will be built on the grounds of Prague's Vinohrady University Hospital. Prime Minister Andrej Babiš and Health Minister Adam Wojtěch told journalists on Wednesday. The two were speaking of the launch of construction work at a new A&E building at another healthcare facility in the capital, Tomáš University Hospital. Last month, the government tasked the ministers of health and defence with preparing, by the end of August, the transfer of the site in Vinohrady to the Ministry of Defence. Building a new Prague hospital as a military hospital could make it possible to include the costs incurred in NATO-required defence spending. The Czech Minister of the Interior, Lubomír Metnar, says more police and fire officers will be hired next year. He made the comment after talks with the Minister of Finance, Alena Šilerová, about the Ministry of the Interior's planned budget for 2027. Mr. Metnar said he would discuss IT projects, cybersecurity and investments again on Thursday. He reiterated that his priority is to obtain sufficient funds to ensure the security of the state. The finance minister is holding a round of talks with colleagues over their ministry's budgets. 2026 has seen a record period of insufficient soil moisture in the Czech Republic, according to the InterSUCO website. It's run by researchers from the Czech Globe Global Change Research Institute, which is part of the Czech Academy of Sciences. There's been insufficient soil moisture in 30% of the country since the beginning of the year. This particularly concerns southern and central Moravia, as well as the leeward side of the Ore Mountains, areas where prolonged soil moisture deficit has been a long-term problem. Some places in Czechia have seen no rain in the last month. The documentary If Pigeons Turn to Gold by director Pepa Lubojevski has been selected as the country's submission for the Academy Award for Best International Film. The decision was announced by the Czech Film and Television Academy on Wednesday. If Pigeons Turn to Gold, which focuses on the filmmaker's own family, previously won the Best Documentary Prize at this year's Berlin International Film Festival. Archaeologists have uncovered the remains of a sanctuary near the village of Chleby in the Nymburk region, which they say served as a ritual site linked to the movements of the sun and moon more than 6,500 years ago. Researchers have now determined that it's one of the oldest finds in Central Europe and is around 1,000 years older than Britain's Stonehenge. An exhibition of the Czech crown jewels will open to the public a day later than originally planned on Saturday, September 19th, the Office of the President announced on its website. The change is due to a protocol event taking place at Prague Castle on the previous day. The crown jewels will be displayed free of charge in the Vladislav Hall until Monday, the 28th of September. President Petr Pavel decided 2 years ago that the jewels should be put on public display at Prague Castle every year. And the weather forecast, it should be mainly overcast in Czechia on Thursday with an average high temperature of 27 degrees Celsius. More cloudy weather is expected on the following days.
1: As the country counts the costs of prolonged drought, Prime Minister Andrej Babiš has announced the revival of the National Anti-Drought Coalition, which has been dormant for several years. He is promising fast, targeted action, but questions remain over the actual roadmap and funding. Danielle Lazarova with more.
3: The impact of the extended summer drought is being felt across the country. It has damaged crops, fruits and vegetables. Some livestock farmers have had to cull animals early because of a lack of fodder. Fisheries in many parts of the country have begun harvesting fish from ponds ahead of schedule after losses caused by low oxygen levels. Some smaller streams have dried up completely, killing populations of freshwater crayfish, while environmentalists have had to provide drinking water for wildlife in forests. Several small villages whose wells and boreholes dried up have had to rely on drinking water from tankers. In response to the crisis, Prime Minister Babish has ordered the revival of the National Anti-Drought Coalition and requested a map of critically affected areas to enable fast, targeted action. He said the government was not starting from scratch and that billions had already been spent on anti-drought measures during his former term in office.
4: We set up the Anti-Drought Coalition in 2018, and it did a lot of good work between 2018 and 2020 when we had to respond to the COVID crisis. We will now build on those measures and take them further. The Environment and Agriculture Ministries both have projects lined up, and we will approve the legislation needed to build 20 new reservoirs. So yes, fighting drought is certainly a government priority.
3: With details of the 2027 budget still being finalized, it is not yet possible to determine exactly how much the government will actually spend on fighting drought. Environment Minister Igor Červený said that this year the ministry was allotted 3.4 billion crowns for anti-drought measures, and next year it plans to invest another 2 billion from the State Environment Fund. Červený said he would wait for the European Commission to clarify how much funding it would provide before committing further money to tackle the problem. The Agriculture Ministry has been promised 4 billion, primarily for building the new reservoirs, but Minister Sebastian made it clear that in view of the circumstances, he is seeking around 5 billion for the task in budget talks with Finance Minister Alena Schillerová this week. The government's plans are coming under close scrutiny from the Czech Agrarian Chamber, which said it expects a blow-by-blow action plan combining better water management, more resilient agriculture, landscape restoration, the use of new genomic breeding techniques, and support for precision farming. The Chamber identified the restoration and construction of landscape features such as ponds, wetlands and tree avenues as immediate priorities. It also called for a backbone irrigation system and retention reservoirs, as well as measures implemented directly on farmland. Above all, agricultural and environmental experts warned that the nationwide effort must not fizzle out with the first rainy season or change of government.
1: Thank you, Danielle Lazarova, for that report. Czech Radio's international broadcasting service was once one of the main sources of information about Czechoslovakia abroad, and it annually received thousands of letters from listeners all over the world. A portion of this rich multilingual archive is currently on display in the foyer of Czech Radio, reflecting the tragic events of 1968. Romana Grajcerova has the details.
4: The year 1968 was an extraordinary period for the International Broadcasting Service of Czechoslovak Radio. After censorship was abolished during the so-called Prague Spring, international interest in events in Czechoslovakia increased sharply, and Radio Prague, the predecessor of today's Radio Prague International, became an important source of information about Central Europe. At the time, thousands of letters from around the world arrived at the station's Vinohradská 12 address, with listeners responding to its broadcasts, political events, and everyday life in Czechoslovakia. The Czech Radio Archive is now presenting part of this correspondence to the public for the first time at an exhibition called Když svět ladil Prahu, or When the World Tuned into Prague. According to Czech Radio Archive head Tomáš Dufka, the exhibition offers an opportunity to see archival materials that are not normally accessible.
5: Ten nápad, proč udělat tuhle tu výstavu, vznikl už před lety, kdy jsme vlastně objevili.
3: The idea for this exhibition came about years ago when we discovered a collection from the International Broadcasting Service that had not yet been catalogued. When we began working with the collection, we found that a large part of it consisted of letters from 1968.
4: According to Czech radio archivist Ivan Malý, listeners often reacted to the current political situation.
6: In
3: some of the political questions from the 1960s, foreign listeners who had already been listening to Czech radio for several years often asked what was happening here, why something had been presented in one way before March 1968, and why the rhetoric subsequently changed. We can therefore see that Radio Prague played an important role as a source of information about geopolitics and the impact of its international broadcasting, particularly in 1968, was quite significant.
4: Nevertheless, the story of the correspondence also had its dark side. During the period of normalization that followed the 1968 Soviet-led invasion, the management of Czechoslovak radio had the responses of international service editors to listeners' letters analyzed and examined their political attitudes.
3: In one of the boxes of letters, we found an analysis of the Czech editor's responses to letters from foreign listeners. This analysis was prepared in 1971, and it was subsequently used as a basis for dismissing editors from the International Broadcasting Service.
4: If an editor responded positively to a foreign letter supporting the Prague Spring, this was labeled right-wing opportunism. A more hesitant response, on the other hand, was viewed more favorably toward the editor.
5: Na základě toho se vyhodilo zhruba 75 lidí.
3: About 75 people were dismissed on this basis, around 35 initially, followed by dozens more. Among those dismissed was, for example, Bedřich Utic from the German language editorial team, who subsequently emigrated to Germany and became a prominent figure in the dissident movement. Another very interesting person was Jan Vinař, editor-in-chief of the French language editorial team. Vinař spoke out very actively in support of the Prague Spring and subsequently had to emigrate to Switzerland.
4: At the current exhibition in the foyer of Czech radio, visitors can see and read only a small fraction of the enormous number of letters that Radio Prague received in 1968. According to the archivists, the international service was so popular at the time that it received as many as 100,000 letters a year.
3: Here we have two display cases filled with archival materials. Although this is only a small selection of the letters in the archive, it reflects the diversity of languages. There are letters in Arabic, Spanish, Portuguese, German, and English. Some of the letters also contain children's drawings or poems. The writers often asked about the program and about details of what was happening in Czechoslovakia. And, for example, in letters written in Arabic, listeners often requested more interviews with students at Czech universities who came from the Arab world.
4: In addition to the letters, the exhibition also features a ceramic mosaic created in Spain in 1986 to mark the 50th anniversary of international broadcasting. The exhibition is free to visit and will remain open until the end of October.
1: That was Romana Grajcerová. Šumperák is the nickname of a type of house built in Czechoslovakia mainly during the 1960s and 70s. Ostensibly modernist, even avant-garde, with its distinctive first-storied angled roof and balcony, the history of the Šumperák is in fact far more layered and complicated than may originally appear. Dominik Yun spoke with architecture historian Adam Stech about the story of the Šumperák.
7: You won't find a Šumperák house anywhere in the center of Prague, as far as I know, or in the center of most major Czech cities. So I've had to travel out to the suburban district of Čakovice in the north of Prague, and here we have not one, but two of these unusual Šumperák here, which are both symbols of mid-20th century modernism on the one hand, with their distinctive first-story angled roofs, and also much more, because their authorship is kind of a grey area, and their symbolism is a grey area. And the one that I'm looking at right now This one, according to the neighbors, has just been sold. It's in pristine condition, pretty much, in terms of what they would have looked like in the 1960s or 70s when they were built. But now if we just walk round the corner to the next street, we'll see another one. And here there is a second Schumpenrag, but this one is different because this one has been renovated with a front porch built onto the outside of it, and also it's got modern insulation on the facade.
6: Schumpenrag, I would say, it's the essence of this misery of socialist regime a little bit, because you have idea of a modern house, beautiful modern house, which basically has Western forms. This house is basically a copy of 1950s French, American, Brazilian houses.
8: That was Adam Stech, an architecture historian, journalist and curator who documents examples of modern architecture around the world. His response underscores the complex love-hate, fascination-repulsion aspect associated with so-called Schumpenrag houses. Estimates suggest around 20,000 were built across Czechoslovakia from the mid-60s to the end of the 1980s, and all based on a do-it-yourself, build-it-yourself, purchasable plan drafted by a man named Josef Vaněk. He wasn't an architect, but a draftsman-designer who had a basic education and previously trained as a mason in the city of Zlín. By all accounts an ambitious entrepreneurial man, he ended up working in the eastern Czech town of Šumperk. Pepa Vomáčka has spent decades reporting on the history of Czech architecture. He takes us back to the roots of the Šumperák.
9: Počátkem 50. let se nestavělo vůbec. Nálada byla jiná, nebyly peníze, bylo to poválečná hysterie.
10: At the start of the 1950s, there was no real construction at all in Czechoslovakia. There was a post-war hysteria and there was no money. The first houses did not start being built until the end of the 1950s. Most people built houses without any kind of planning permission in their gardens, courtyards and so on.
9: Na zahradě, na dvorku, někde a tak dále.
8: Tomáš Pospěch is a photographer who chronicles every single possible Schumpenrag he can find. This has resulted in two books, with a third on the way.
11: Josef Vaněk discovered that there was a big gap in the market, that there was no way for people to construct individual housing if they wanted to. So he decided he would draft 10 plans and publish those in a book.
8: Vaněk then devised the first plan for a family home type V and began offering it to people who were visiting the building authority offices. This soon led to 3 houses being built according to his plans, the very first of which was commissioned by a lady in the eastern Bohemian municipality of Rapotín, right on the outskirts of the town of Šumperk in Osvobozený Street. Pospěch contacted the lady, a Mrs. Kocorková, as part of his research.
11: Mrs. Kocorková is still with us and is a very active lady, and she claims that many of the features of these houses were the result of her input.
8: It all sounds very individualistic and entrepreneurial, with restrictions against this type of conduct loosened during the liberalization era of mid-1960s Czechoslovakia, which in turn enabled small attempts at a revival of Czechoslovakia's First Republic position as an architectural powerhouse. Architecture historian Adam Štěch again.
6: The first half of the 20th century is one of the best eras of Czech architecture. Historians always said that Czechs, we had 3 main architecture eras. It was Gothic, Baroque, and then Modernism of the 1920s and 1930s.
8: Then, of course, came the 1948 communist putsch, which put an end to modernism, to be replaced by Soviet-style so-called social realism. But in the West, modernism continued unabated. In 1947, Brazilian architect Oscar Niemeyer, one of the key figures in modernist architecture, built something known as the Small Hillside House in Rio de Janeiro, Brazil. The futuristic design featured an angled, mouth-like second floor, the likes of which undoubtedly served as the inspiration for Czech Schumpenráky. Adam Štěch explains.
6: And post-war modernism is much more fun, I would say. It's much more enjoyable in shapes and kind of different shapes, which also was because new construction techniques were invented and the concrete had new technologies how to use it. So the shapes of post-war modernism are more, I would say, organic, sculptural, and so on.
8: In 1958, the Brussels World's Fair, Expo 58, became a key turning point, necessitating that communist Czechoslovakia present itself to the world as something more than a social realist factory. Czechoslovak architects František Cubr, Zdeněk Pokorný and Josef Hrubý created a groundbreaking design for a pavilion building, a circular futuristic structure, again with a mouth-like orifice on a raised second story. Adam Štěch again.
6: And they were able to find the continuity again with the modern architecture, because these architects, they were educated in the time of the really great modern architects during the 30s.
8: A year later, the Šumperák began to come to life. Adam Štěch relates the history.
6: At the end of the 50s, there was the architect Vladimír Kalivoda. This architect was from Valašské Meziříčí, and he is one of the few architects at that time they built single family houses, because the typology of single family house was basically vanished after the Second World War. Was something again considered non-socialist, like elitist, like a bourgeois, and there were some little exceptions, and Vladimír Kalivoda built few houses.
8: The houses were in Litovel in eastern Bohemia and had many features of what would become Šumperáky. Pepa Vomáčka explains.
9: Stavitel, který se jmenoval Josef Vaněk, viděl tu stavbu.
10: Architect Josef Vaněk in the early 60s spotted one of these buildings and asked to see the plans. He made some adaptations and began selling these for 875 crowns. Which was nothing, even in those days.
9: 57 korun, což bylo I tenkrát skoro zadarmo.
8: Avant-garde credentials aside, the houses were in fact designed to be cheap and easy to construct. Pepa Vomáčka again.
9: To si musel každý udělat sám, stačili na to tři lidi, stavili to, řekněme.
10: Everyone had to build it themselves. Three people were enough labor. They took around 2 months to build, and the total material and labor costs were around 100 to 120,000 Czech crowns, which is remarkably cheap by today's standards.
9: 100,000 až 120,000 korun, což je v dnešním poměry neuvěřitelné.
8: Photographer and art historian Tomáš Pospěch found that terminal communist era material shortages had an effect on the assembly kit-like nature of Šumperáky.
12: Když jsem ten projekt začal realizovat, tak jsem zjistil, že každý ten dům je výrazně jiný.
11: When I started my project investigating Šumperáky, I discovered that each house was distinctive and different, and that the house was a great representation of a particular period between the 1960s and 70s. This was a time when all architects had to be employed, and no one was allowed to be self-employed, and where no building companies existed which you could call up to build you a house, meaning that everyone built houses themselves. And when there was a permanent shortage of building materials, people got very inventive.
12: Kreativní nebo nouzová řešení.
8: Meanwhile, debates have continued over the years about whether Josef Vaněk appropriated and adapted Vladimír Kalivoda's original designs in a fully fair way. In any event, Vaněk's zeal wasn't entirely without consequences, as Adam Štěch recalled.
6: He was actually even accused of some entrepreneurship. You are basically selling the ideas. It's not allowed in our communist society, you know. But somehow he succeeded.
8: Tomáš Pospěch has spoken to hundreds of people who constructed a Šumperák house.
12: Pan Vaněk prodal asi 4,500 plánů. Ale když jsem se bavil...
11: I know that Vaněk sold about 4,500 plans. Talking to people, about every fourth person bought a plan from him. Others probably copied it somehow or loaned it out between themselves.
12: Další si to tak různě kopírovali, přebírali mezi sebou.
8: After the 1968 Soviet invasion came the infamous normalization era, but modern architecture survived in Czechoslovakia, especially of the then ubiquitous brutalist variety. According to Pepa Vomáčka, the avant-garde Šumperák was never deemed dangerous to the authorities.
9: Šumperáky nikomu nevadily. Až teď, po roce 90, řada lidí si myslí, že...
10: Šumperáky weren't problematic to anyone. Only after the 1990s did some people start seeing them as ugly. Of course, people made custom changes to the color or materials and so on, and the results weren't always successful. But I do think the original design wasn't bad.
9: Ne vždycky to dopadlo pěkně, ale ten původní koncept nebyl špatný.
8: One myth was that šumperáky were not problematic because they were built by communist functionaries. After all, who could afford to build a custom-made house in communist Czechoslovakia? But Tomáš Pospěch discovered this was not necessarily the case.
12: Já jsem se mnohdy, když jsem pořizoval ty rozhovory, setkával s tím,
11: During my interviews, I'd often hear that šumperáky were built by communists for themselves. But the research proved the opposite. Far fewer communists had šumperáky than existed among the population. They certainly were not built by those who did not go along with the regime, and it tended to be people in small towns and villages.
12: Spíše si to stavěli lidé na vesnicích a malých městech.
8: Rather, it tended to be craftsmen or handymen, well-off people, factory bosses, butchers, those who operated certain state businesses, as Adam Štěch noted.
6: I would say these people were mostly higher-ranking officials from, I would say, you know, JZD and these like agriculture unions or some people from some factories who had some leading positions and so on.
8: Designer Josef Vaněk managed to get coverage of his ideas in contemporary newspapers and magazines, which helped considerably to improve sales. According to Tomáš Pospěch, Vaněk's efforts were simply molded to fit the current communist narrative.
12: Dokonce i oficiální komunistická strana se tím, jako kdyby chlubila.
11: The Communist Party even boasted about this effort, citing it as an example of the modernization of rural areas. His daughter says that he would come home and there'd be 10 or 20 people waiting for him to buy a plan.
12: A před brankou už čekalo 10-20 lidí.
8: Spotting a šumperák today, they certainly appear modernist and funky, but are they actually practical places to live? Alas, as Tomáš Pospěch noted, countless basic practical problems blight these buildings with their 95 cm thick front-facing balconies.
12: Toto byl ten nejzajímavější prvek na tom domu. Většina lidí jsem dům pořizovala.
11: This was ostensibly the most interesting element about the house. Most people built the house because of the balcony and concurrent windows. But when I interviewed people during photographing for my book, then I would hear, for example, someone say, "Oh yes, since I stopped smoking, I haven't stood out on that balcony for 20 years. And his wife replied to him, "That's because you're not the one who washes the windows." In fact, those were the two main reasons to go there, to smoke or to wash the windows.
12: Nebo tam jdete umýt okna, ale jinak to nepotřebujete.
8: Adam Štěch agreed.
6: You would say maybe you would turn the house 180 degrees to have balcony to your garden. But basically most of the šumperáks, the balcony is at the front. When was really hot days and sun, the balcony has no really proper covering, so you are basically melted in the sun on the balcony.
8: Indeed, the reverse sides of šumperáky are far less impressive. One might even call them ugly. So there's no choice but to face forward with little privacy and a near useless balcony. In any event, šumperáky continue to be objects of curiosity well into the 21st century, even fetching high prices on the market. But Adam Štěch is careful to place their increasingly iconic status in the proper context.
6: And what I don't like on šumperák is the fact, not the shape, like, the shape is fun, you know, because it's inspired by these houses from Western societies. But I don't like that it's celebrated as something super original in Czech. It's not really true, you know. I had this feeling it's like this kind of Timmermans-style architecture, you know. It's like really depicts the ethos of Czechs somehow.
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0: Welcome to God's Mighty Word with John Reed. Today, you'll hear how God's power can work more effectively in your life and the keys to His promises becoming real for you.
1: Hi, this is John Reed. Thanks for joining God's Mighty Word today. Let me ask you a question. Why does God tell us to pray so much? You ever thought about that? Well, I think there's a lot of reasons, obviously. I would say the very first one is because it's for fellowship. He created us to love us, and that the more time we spend in prayer, the more time we're with Him. It's only natural to want to spend time with those you love. Also, prayer helps us. It brings us results in our life, things we're praying for ourselves, praying for others. The other thing, it draws us closer to God. As we're praying for others, we ourselves are brought close to God. At some times, people may think, is it really worth it, the time and the effort we put into prayer? You know, it gets boring sometimes, and I don't feel like I'm being heard, and it might be uncomfortable. And there's a lot of other things I've

we live in two worlds as a Christian. There is the physical world we all live in and walk around and talk and eat and sleep and can touch and feel. But we're also part of a spiritual world, that when we were born again, that our spirit was made alive. Now, back before God created the heavens and the earth physically, the Bible says God is a spirit. The spiritual world existed before the natural, before God made the natural world. And prayer is the way God has designed it, to see things go from the spiritual world to be manifesting in the physical world. You say, well, why does it take so long? Well, the Bible tells us often it's because there's a spiritual battle going on. I'll read to you from the book of Ephesians, and it describes it exactly why sometimes we have to pray and stand in faith, and it takes time for things to happen in our lives. Verse 10 of Ephesians chapter 6 says, "Finally be strong in the Lord and in the strength of His might." Thank God when you pray, you take on and partner with the might of the Lord. It's not just in your own might. And then, of course, we've all heard verse 11, "Put on the full armor of God so that you may be able to stand firm against the schemes of the devil. For our struggle is not against flesh and blood, but against rulers, against the powers, against the world forces of this darkness, against the spiritual forces of wickedness in the heavenly places. Therefore, take up the full armor of God, so that you will be able to resist in the evil day, and having done everything, to stand firm." So we see that the Apostle Paul is saying that when you're praying, you're not just requesting something from God, but that you are actually part of a spiritual battle. And that at times your prayers are actually needed by God to see the answers in this earth. You say, well, how in the world? I don't actually help make the answer. No, but you obey God. And by obeying God in praying, that allows God to manifest His answer in this world. You say, well, boy, that still isn't really clear. Well, let me give you an example in the book of Daniel, chapter 10, where Daniel, as we know, was a mighty man of God who had a very, very consistent prayer life, who sought God very often. And one day he just had to hear from God. He had had a vision, and it was about the end times of the world, and man, he didn't understand it. So he just had to understand. He had to seek God. In those days of Daniel chapter 10, verse 2, I, Daniel, had been mourning for 3 entire weeks. That means fasting and praying. Now, he wasn't doing like not eating at all, but he was just seeking God and spent extra time, maybe cut back on some of the desserts and not eat a big, big meal, and spent extra time praying and seeking God. He says, I did not eat any tasty food, nor did meat or wine enter my mouth. And then he goes on to say, on the 24th day of the first month, while I was by the bank of the great river, that is the Tigris, I lifted up my eyes, and behold, there was a certain man dressed in linen, whose waist was girded with a belt of pure gold of Upaz. His body was like beryl. His face had the appearance of lightning. His eyes were like flaming torches. His arms and his feet like the gleam of polished bronze, and the sound of his words like the sound of atonement. Wow, what an answer to prayer. You say, wow, that's exciting. He probably knelt down and 5 minutes later had this tremendous vision and answer to prayer. No, not quite that fast. He goes on to say here, so I was left alone and saw this great vision, but I heard the sound of his words, and as soon as I heard the sounds of his words, I fell into a deep sleep on my face with my face to the ground. However, verse 10, then behold, a hand touched me and set me trembling on my hands and knees. He said to me, O Daniel, man of high esteem, understand the words I'm about to tell you and stand upright, for I've now been sent to you. Well, you know, if I'd been praying for 3 weeks for an answer, pretty much a lot straight, I think the first question I would have is, what took you so long? I mean, that's what I'd probably say. This is what it said to him. I stood up. Then he said to me, do not be afraid, Daniel, for from the first day that you set your heart on understanding this and on humbling yourself before God, your words were heard, and I have come in response to your words. But the prince of the kingdom of Persia was withstanding me for 21 days. Now, wait a second. Let me ask you a question. This mighty creature we have just heard a description of in Daniel was stopped by some human? The prince, the king of Persia? No. He's not talking about the physical person. He's talking about a spiritual force aligned with Satan that was over the area of Persia.

0: who is fighting to keep back the answer and fighting to keep back the things of God. This is the spiritual warfare that Paul was talking about in Ephesians chapter 6. But then he says in verse 13, but the prince of the kingdom of Persia was withstanding me for 21 days. Then behold, Michael, we've all, of course, heard of Michael the archangel, one of the chief princes came to help me, for I had been left there with the kings of Persia. Now I have come to give you an understanding of what will happen to your people in the latter days. So what this illustrates to us is that there are reasons at times we don't see the answers to prayer right away. Now, this isn't the only reason. The Bible gives us many reasons, and we've gone over them, that prayers don't get answered as fast as we would like, and what we can do to see God move faster in our lives. But there's something else we have to see here too. You say, I don't understand spiritual battles going on that I can't see. You know, it's interesting. The Bible doesn't have a lot of illustrations of this. You know why? Because God doesn't want us to be concerned that much about the devil. You know, someone says, I'm going to go fight the devil with the word. No, you're not going to fight the devil. You'd lose. The only way you're going to beat the devil is because, as the first John tells us, greater is he that is in you than he that is in the world. No, it's God's job to fight and deal with the devil. It's your job to do what he asks you to do, which is have faith, believe his word, pray and intercede, live for God. Someone else might say, well, you know, I can't tell if I'm being tempted by the flesh or the devil. Guess what? Doesn't matter. Because your response is the same. If you're tempted to do something, you don't have to worry about, you know, is this the devil fighting me or is this just the flesh? You just obey God and don't worry about it. A lot of people spend way too much time worrying about the devil. Of course, you know, in this world today, you'll have a lot of people who deny there's a God, deny there's Satan. But on the other hand, there are people who spend way too much time concerned about the devil. What does it say in Galatians? Walk in the Spirit, and you will not fulfill the desires of the flesh. It doesn't say the reverse. It doesn't say fight the flesh, fight the devil, fight all the spiritual battles, and then you'll figure out how to be in the Spirit. No, it's the other way around. It's the old cart before the horse. We can't put the cart in front of the horse. You have to let the horse pull the cart. So the Word of God is teaching us is let's focus on what God says to do. You know, another very important principle in studying the Word of God is to take things in the priority that the Bible says and in the ratio that the Bible says. If the Bible says just a few little verses in the entire Word of God about something, you can't make a major doctrine about that. But if something is mentioned hundreds of times over and over, well, then it makes sense to pay a lot of time and attention to that subject and learning that subject. And what we see in the Word of God all throughout is, yeah, there's spiritual battles going on. But if you seek God and just obey the Word of God and do what the Word of God says to do, that God will fight those spiritual battles. You just focus on seeking Him. Now, somebody may say, well, you know, boy, I don't know if I could pray that much. Boy, that's a lot of work. That's a lot of energy. That's, you know, too much time. Yeah, but there's a great, wonderful benefit to that besides the results in prayer. You know, results in prayers are great. We've talked about James chapter 5 where it says that fervent, effectual prayer releases tremendous power and makes it available. But the greatest thing about developing a prayer life is the closer relationship with God that you will develop. And yes, you'll be used of God to intercede and to fight spiritual battles, not just for yourself, but for others all around the world. You'll be used of God to have others see their prayers answered and see the working of God in their lives and things like that. But the best thing is that you get to spend time with God. The Word of God talks about the fellowship of the Holy Spirit. Now, we know fellowship is a relationship. It's spending time together. It's enjoying each other's company. Someone once asked, what's prayer like when you really start to draw close to God? What's it like? Well, I'll give you a little example from my experience. Now, everybody is different. Experiencing a touch of God or the presence of God will be described differently by different people. No one can really put into words exactly what it means. You know, we see in the Word of God, the face of Moses shined like a light when he came down from Mount Sinai after a time of the presence of God. Jesus himself was transfigured on the mountain. His face shone like the face of an angel along with Moses and Elijah. Well, I can't say that I've prayed and come out blinding others with the shining of the Holy Spirit on my face. No, no, no. I'm sure there's a lot of people who will say absolutely not. However, in my own experience, this is what I found, that when you start to develop that ongoing presence relationship with God, I started this show with the question, why do we pray? And this is, in my mind, the number one reason. Because you get to draw closer and experience fellowship with God through the presence of the Holy Spirit. Now, I found that you'll experience God's presence in different degrees. Sometimes you won't feel anything. Other times you'll feel a slight something. You can't describe what it is. It's just in your spirit. It's just a quickening of the spirit. It's the Holy Spirit in your heart witnessing that he's in there and that he's real and that he's alive. However, there's times I've prayed and it has just seemed that the presence of God was at times so strong and overpowering, you literally feel like someone else is there in that room with you. Always, when you take a good time of prayer, I found, and this is kind of how the presence of God in my life starts. Now, other people will have different experiences, but I've been seeking God diligently since I went to Bible college back when I was in my 20s. And I found that this is a general sense of what happens. After you've been praying for a while, and we all know when you start to pray, the hardest part of praying is the beginning, let's face it. Just like any task, getting started is the hardest, right? But I found that once you get past that initially, you just set your heart on, you know, I'm going to seek God, and you open the Word of God, and you start praying and talking to the Lord, and you spend time, that after you get past that initial hurdle, it seems that there's a little bit of a sense of peace and joy and calmness and a comfort, a feeling of comfort that starts inside your spirit. Now, I didn't say in your head, I didn't even say in your emotions, but deep inside, you start to sense peace, which is really great, especially a lot of our lives. Boy, I tell you, you have a lot of things come up during the day that's going to try and rob your peace. You know, whether you're in business, whether it's part of your family, whatever, emotions, there's a lot of things that are going to come along every day and try and disturb you and upset your calmness, wouldn't we say? So I found that as I pray, that this peace and joy just, and I don't work it up, it just happens. We know in the book of John that Jesus says that the water I give you, that eternal life, will become a well of water springing up into eternal life. And that eternal life, as we've talked about often, is not just living forever, it's the actual life of God inside. As you spend time with God, and the Spirit starts to rise up, the life of God starts to rise up into your spirit. And then as we continue, it starts to rise up, and you'll even sense it in your mind, your emotions. You will start to see that the presence of God starts to overflow your spirit and touch you out the rest of your being. Well, that's what's exciting. So, and then as you continue, sometimes there's a sense of peace and joy that deepens. Sometimes it becomes so strong it's so almost overwhelming. It's almost like you can feel like there's peace in the entire room at times. You feel almost sometimes like you can't even speak anymore, like you can't even talk or ask anything of God anymore. You're just full. Something up inside of you rises, and it's full of gratitude. It's full of hunger. It's of God. It's full of strength and peace and calmness. And again, as I said, no one can put these in exact words. Sometimes your heart just starts to be filled with praise, gratitude, and you start worshiping God again. It's no effort at all to desire the things of God. It seems like God's own desires sometimes have become your own. You start to sense in your heart God's love. Just like it says in Ephesians chapter 3, that we would know the love of God. And that as we're filled with the love of God, we're strengthened by the Holy Spirit, and we start to see his power working through. But it's an overflow of the character and the nature and the life of God that is in your heart. So as you start to spend time in prayer on a consistent basis, it'll start a little bit small, and it'll start to grow a sense of the presence of God. Your heart now would long for more of God. Sometimes you don't even want to leave that place of prayer. I know sometimes I'm sat there saying, you know I need to go to work. I have a job. You have to make yourself get up and leave. You know, there's an old song written called The Sweet Hour of Prayer. It's been around for years in many hymnals. And I found that when you break through that initial and you start to worship God, and something just happens, and it becomes so easy. It becomes so natural. It's like now you're not that fish out of water, flopping, gasping for air when you're trying to focus your mind and spend time on God. No, now you're that fish in that water of the Holy Spirit. Now it's just the most natural thing in the world. Just like that fish gets in that water, starts swimming around, goes up and down, looks like he was just made for that water like he was. Well, once you start to have the presence of God just start to manifest itself in your times of prayer, it seems like the most natural thing in the world to spend time with God. And then when you walk out of that room, I've walked out and just said, you know, boy, I can't wait until tomorrow when I get to spend more time in prayer with God, or maybe later that day. But see, these things don't happen when you just kind of half-hearted give it a few minutes with God. You know, well, God, this is an obligation. Well, thank God, any kind of prayer is better than none. And often, yes, it's a battle. Your flesh is going to battle you. But this is what I found is the number one reason for what I would call lack of success in believers' lives. And I've been around the churches. I've been around born-again Christians for about 40 years. From the time I was a kid in Sunday school, through youth groups, through going to Bible college, through being in the leadership of churches, worship leaders, starting churches, and then also just being a member attending and talking to other people. The number one thing that believers need is to develop their prayer life and their study of the Word, to get closer for their God and themselves. You know, your pastor can get up, you can listen to a teacher, can talk hours and hours about things you ought to do to improve your life, to get closer to God. But until you actually start to do it for yourself, you won't see a lot of success. Thank God for anything God does. And God's not held back by anything. God can do anything he wants because he's God. But these are just guidelines that we're sharing out of the Word of God, where we see that there is spiritual battles going on. But as we spend time with God, not only does he fight the spiritual battles for you, but he draws closer and closer. And this just makes me want to get to know God better. Hey, we're going to be spending eternity with him, right, Christians? So let's not wait until we get to heaven to spend a lot of time with him, right? Well, I've found over the years that, yes, just like anybody, there's times that my prayer life is going to be really strong, and there's times things come up. You might move. You might get a different job. You might have a new baby. You might have twins. Boy, there's a lot of things that will come that will try and take away your time. And yes, a lot of times you have to battle and fight for it, just like you have to battle and fight for anything good in this life at times. But if you just make that commitment, you know what, God, I'm going to start growing and seeking you. Because then what's the best part after your prayer is you're not praying anymore, but you still sense that fellowship of the Holy Spirit with you. You still sense that presence of, in John chapter 16 and 15, talks about the comforter, the intercessor, the advocate, the standby. You know, if there is an entity, if there is the Holy Spirit, which there is, who's been sent to us believers, and we know Jesus said he goes to heaven so that he could send the comforter into our lives. If he's going to send something that is going to be so important to Jesus, so crucial to our lives, well, doggone it, I want to find out how to have the Holy Spirit more active and more strong in my life. And thank God, if you just follow the roadmap and the Word of God, you will see that how God will start to manifest what he's designed for every Christian. God didn't design it just so the TV preachers and the radio ministers and the pastors of the churches could be close to God and enjoy the fellowship with God. He didn't do it just so the Christians who've been saved for 20 years could do it. He designed this relationship for every believer, just like he designed salvation for every believer. He designed fellowship of the Holy Spirit for every believer. And if he designed it, and if he said, we need it, I'm going to take him at his word that we need it. So let's do that. Let's start building that relationship with God. Back to the spiritual battles that we saw at the beginning here in Ephesians chapter 6. Yes, we pray. Why do we pray? We pray to draw close to God, yes, and that's the best part. We pray to see God working in the world and see answers to prayer. We pray because God told us to. So let's draw close to God. There is a spiritual battle going on for your life. There's a spiritual battle going on for every soul in this world. And that's one of the reasons God does tell us to pray, that he would send laborers into the harvest. Again, people will say, well, why, God, do you ask you to do something when you know what's needed? You know there's laborers that are needed. Why do I have to ask you to do it? Because God designed the system that, yes, he has the power to do things. He has the will to do things. But the system is set up that we are partners. We have to do something also. It's like a double play combination in baseball. You can have the greatest second baseman in the world, but if he doesn't catch the ball from the shortstop and throw it to first base for the double play, nothing happens. And oftentimes in our world and in our lives, things aren't happening because we're not partnering with God in prayer as he's asked us to. That's why, you know, it seems so obvious. God, you know what's needed. Just do it. Well, then why did he ask us to pray? It goes back to the same argument. People will say, well, you know, I don't need to receive Jesus because, you know, I believe that when all's said and done, God will look at me and, you know, if I've done more good things than bad things, then he'll let me into heaven. Well, if that were the case, why did Jesus have to come? Jesus could have stayed in heaven and avoided death on the cross simply by just deciding that whoever good goes to heaven, whoever mostly good, and whoever isn't doesn't. No, he designed salvation because we've all fallen short. We all need a Savior. We all need to be forgiven of our sins through faith in what Lord Jesus has done for us. Well, in the same way, because the things of the Spirit don't work one way here and then totally change and have a whole different set of operating rules over here for something else, just as salvation is received by us acting on faith and what God's told us to do, so prayer is needed by us for us to complete the partnership, to complete the combination, so that God can do in this world what he has wanted to do, whether it be sending out laborers to answer your prayer, to heal the sick, to bring joy to your heart, whatever it is, God has set up the system that we have to be involved by asking. And if we don't ask, and if we don't do what God wants us to do, well, then we're not following the operating manual. So this is why we pray. I started again at the beginning. Why do we pray? Many reasons to get answers to prayer, to obey God, to get close to God. But let's just do what he says. It's pretty simple. There's a lot of deep theology in the Word of God. I agree. But the most basic things are very simple. God so loved the world that he gave his only Son. Whoever believes in him should not perish but have everlasting life. How much more simple could you get than that? Most of the other things in the Word of God that are vitally important are very simply laid out. So as Christians, let's take this simple direction that God has given us to seek him in prayer, to develop our prayer life, to seek fellowship with him. We've been talking a lot about getting to know God and about the power of prayer. If you'd like to hear more of this kind of teaching about getting to know God and building your prayer life, and how to see the power of prayer released into your and others' lives, please go to our website, godsmightyword.org.
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1: Hello and welcome. I'm Sierra Krieger-Wolf and you're listening to Czechian 30 Minutes, the show where we give you a rundown of what's recently been happening in the country in just half an hour. Coming up on today's show, Czechia's drought crisis puts government action and funding to the test. An exhibition of letters sent to Czech Radio's international department captures the events of 1968, and a look into the modernist DIY houses of 1960 and 1970s Czechoslovakia. All that and more, but first, Ian Willoughby with the news.
0: News.
2: A new hospital will be built on the grounds of Prague's Vinohrady University Hospital. Prime Minister Andrej Babiš and Health Minister Adam Wojtěch told journalists on Wednesday. The two were speaking at the launch of construction work at a new A&E building at another healthcare facility in the capital, Tomáš University Hospital. Last month, the government tasked the ministers of health and defense with preparing, by the end of August, the transfer of the site in Vinohrady to the Ministry of Defense. Building a new Prague hospital as a military hospital could make it possible to include the costs incurred in NATO-required defense spending. The Czech Minister of the Interior, Lubomír Metnar, says more police and fire officers will be hired next year. He made the comment after talks with the Minister of Finance, Alena Šilerová, about the Ministry of the Interior's planned budget for 2027. Mr. Metnar said he would discuss IT projects, cybersecurity and investments again on Thursday. He reiterated that his priority is to obtain sufficient funds to ensure the security of the state. The finance minister is holding a round of talks with colleagues over their ministry's budgets. 2026 has seen a record period of insufficient soil moisture in the Czech Republic, according to the InterSucho website. It's run by researchers from the Czech Globe Global Change Research Institute, which is part of the Czech Academy of Sciences. There's been insufficient soil moisture in 30% of the country since the beginning of the year. This particularly concerns southern and central Moravia, as well as the leeward side of the Ore Mountains, areas where prolonged soil moisture deficit has been a long-term problem. Some places in Czechia have seen no rain in the last month. The documentary If Pigeons Turn to Gold by director Pepa Lubojatski has been selected as the country's submission for the Academy Award for Best International Film. The decision was announced by the Czech Film and Television Academy on Wednesday. If Pigeons Turn to Gold, which focuses on the filmmaker's own family, previously won the Best Documentary Prize at this year's Berlin International Film Festival. Archaeologists have uncovered the remains of a sanctuary near the village of Chleby in the Nymburk region, which they say served as a ritual site linked to the movements of the sun and moon more than 6,500 years ago. Researchers have now determined that it's one of the oldest finds in Central Europe and is around 1,000 years older than Britain's Stonehenge. An exhibition of the Czech crown jewels will open to the public a day later than originally planned on Saturday, September 19th, the Office of the President announced on its website. The change is due to a protocol event taking place at Prague Castle on the previous day. The crown jewels will be displayed free of charge in the Vladislav Hall until Monday, the 28th of September. President Petr Pavel decided 2 years ago that the jewels should be put on public display at Prague Castle every year. And the weather forecast, it should be mainly overcast in Czechia on Thursday with an average high temperature of 27 degrees Celsius. More cloudy weather is expected on the following days.
1: As the country counts the costs of prolonged drought, Prime Minister Andrej Babiš has announced the revival of the National Anti-Drought Coalition, which has been dormant for several years. He is promising fast, targeted action, but questions remain over the actual roadmap and funding. Danielle Lazarova with more.
3: The impact of the extended summer drought is being felt across the country. It has damaged crops, fruits and vegetables. Some livestock farmers have had to cull animals early because of a lack of fodder. Fisheries in many parts of the country have begun harvesting fish from ponds ahead of schedule after losses caused by low oxygen levels. Some smaller streams have dried up completely, killing populations of freshwater crayfish, while environmentalists have had to provide drinking water for wildlife in forests. Several small villages whose wells and boreholes dried up have had to rely on drinking water from tankers. In response to the crisis, Prime Minister Babish has ordered the revival of the National Anti-Drought Coalition and requested a map of critically affected areas to enable fast, targeted action. He said the government was not starting from scratch and that billions had already been spent on anti-drought measures during his former term in office.
4: We set up the Anti-Drought Coalition in 2018, and it did a lot of good work between 2018 and 2020 when we had to respond to the COVID crisis. We will now build on those measures and take them further. The Environment and Agriculture Ministries both have projects lined up, and we will approve the legislation needed to build 20 new reservoirs. So yes, fighting drought is certainly a government priority.
3: With details of the 2027 budget still being finalized, it is not yet possible to determine exactly how much the government will actually spend on fighting drought. Environment Minister Igor Červený said that this year the ministry was allotted 3.4 billion crowns for anti-drought measures, and next year it plans to invest another 2 billion from the State Environment Fund. Červený said he would wait for the European Commission to clarify how much funding it would provide before committing further money to tackle the problem. The Agriculture Ministry has been promised 4 billion, primarily for building the new reservoirs, but Minister Sebastian made it clear that in view of the circumstances, he is seeking around 5 billion for the task in budget talks with Finance Minister Alena Schillerová this week. The government's plans are coming under close scrutiny from the Czech Agrarian Chamber, which said it expects a blow-by-blow action plan combining better water management, more resilient agriculture, landscape restoration, the use of new genomic breeding techniques, and support for precision farming. The Chamber identified the restoration and construction of landscape features such as ponds, wetlands and tree avenues as immediate priorities. It also called for a backbone irrigation system and retention reservoirs, as well as measures implemented directly on farmland. Above all, agricultural and environmental experts warned that the nationwide effort must not fizzle out with the first rainy season or change of government.
1: Thank you, Daniela Lazarova, for that report. Czech Radio's international broadcasting service was once one of the main sources of information about Czechoslovakia abroad, and it annually received thousands of letters from listeners all over the world. A portion of this rich multilingual archive is currently on display in the foyer of Czech Radio, reflecting the tragic events of 1968. Romana Grajcerova has the details.
4: The year 1968 was an extraordinary period for the International Broadcasting Service of Czechoslovak Radio. After censorship was abolished during the so-called Prague Spring, international interest in events in Czechoslovakia increased sharply, and Radio Prague, the predecessor of today's Radio Prague International, became an important source of information about Central Europe. At the time, thousands of letters from around the world arrived at the station's Vinohradská 12 address, with listeners responding to its broadcasts, political events, and everyday life in Czechoslovakia. The Czech Radio Archive is now presenting part of this correspondence to the public for the first time at an exhibition called Když svět ladil Prahu, or When the World Tuned into Prague. According to Czech Radio Archive head Tomáš Dufka, the exhibition offers an opportunity to see archival materials that are not normally accessible.
5: Ten nápad, proč udělat tuhletu výstavu, vznikl už před lety, kdy jsme vlastně objevili.
3: The idea for this exhibition came about years ago when we discovered a collection from the International Broadcasting Service that had not yet been catalogued. When we began working with the collection, we found that a large part of it consisted of letters from 1968.
5: Z roku 68.
4: According to Czech radio archivist Ivan Malý, listeners often reacted to the current political situation.
3: In some of the political questions from the 1960s, foreign listeners who had already been listening to Czech radio for several years often asked what was happening here, why something had been presented in one way before March 1968, and why the rhetoric subsequently changed. We can therefore see that Radio Prague played an important role as a source of information about geopolitics and the impact of its international broadcasting, particularly in 1968, was quite significant.
4: Nevertheless, the story of the correspondence also had its dark side. During the period of normalization that followed the 1968 Soviet-led invasion, the management of Czechoslovak radio had the responses of international service editors to listeners' letters analyzed and examined their political attitudes.
3: In one of the boxes of letters, we found an analysis of the Czech editor's responses to letters from foreign listeners. This analysis was prepared in 1971, and it was subsequently used as a basis for dismissing editors from the International Broadcasting Service.
4: If an editor responded positively to a foreign letter supporting the Prague Spring, this was labeled right-wing opportunism. A more hesitant response, on the other hand, was viewed more favorably toward the editor.
5: Na základě toho se vyhodilo zhruba 75 lidí, s tím, že na začátku asi 35 a dále další.
3: About 75 people were dismissed on this basis, around 35 initially, followed by dozens more. Among those dismissed was, for example, Bedřich Utic from the German language editorial team, who subsequently emigrated to Germany and became a prominent figure in the dissident movement. Another very interesting person was Jan Vinař, editor-in-chief of the French language editorial team. Vinař spoke out very actively in support of the Prague Spring and subsequently had to emigrate to Switzerland.
4: At the current exhibition in the foyer of Czech radio, visitors can see and read only a small fraction of the enormous number of letters that Radio Prague received in 1968. According to the archivists, the international service was so popular at the time that it received as many as 100,000 letters a year.
3: Here we have two display cases filled with archival materials. Although this is only a small selection of the letters in the archive, it reflects the diversity of languages. There are letters in Arabic, Spanish, Portuguese, German, and English. Some of the letters also contain children's drawings or poems. The writers often asked about the program and about details of what was happening in Czechoslovakia. And, for example, in letters written in Arabic, listeners often requested more interviews with students at Czech universities who came from the Arab world.
4: In addition to the letters, the exhibition also features a ceramic mosaic created in Spain in 1986 to mark the 50th anniversary of international broadcasting. The exhibition is free to visit and will remain open until the end of October.
1: That was Romana Grajcerová. Šumperák is the nickname of a type of house built in Czechoslovakia mainly during the 1960s and 70s. Ostensibly modernist, even avant-garde, with its distinctive first-storied angled roof and balcony, the history of the Šumperák is in fact far more layered and complicated than may originally appear. Dominik Jun spoke with architecture historian Adam Stech about the story of the Šumperák.
6: You won't find a Šumperák house anywhere in the center of Prague, as far as I know, or in the center of most major Czech cities. So I've had to travel out to the suburban district of Čakovice in the north of Prague, and here we have not one, but two of these unusual Šumperáky, which are both symbols of mid-20th century modernism on the one hand, with their distinctive first-story angled roofs, and also much more, because their authorship is kind of a grey area, and their symbolism is a grey area. And the one that I'm looking at right now This one, according to the neighbors, has just been sold. It's in pristine condition, pretty much, in terms of what they would have looked like in the 1960s or 70s when they were built. But now if we just walk round the corner to the next street, we'll see another one. And here there is a second Schumpenrack, but this one is different because this one has been renovated with a front porch built onto the outside of it, and also it's got modern insulation on the facade.
7: Schumpenrack, I would say, it's the essence of this misery of socialist regime a little bit, because you have idea of a modern house, beautiful modern house, which basically has Western forms. This house is basically a copy of 1950s French, American, Brazilian houses.
8: That was Adam Stech, an architecture historian, journalist and curator who documents examples of modern architecture around the world. His response underscores the complex love-hate, fascination-repulsion aspect associated with so-called Schumpenrack houses. Estimates suggest around 20,000 were built across Czechoslovakia from the mid-60s to the end of the 1980s, and all based on a do-it-yourself, build-it-yourself purchasable plan drafted by a man named Josef Vaněk. He wasn't an architect, but a draftsman-designer who had a basic education and previously trained as a mason in the city of Zlín. By all accounts an ambitious entrepreneurial man, he ended up working in the eastern Czech town of Schumperk. Pepa Vomáčka has spent decades reporting on the history of Czech architecture. He takes us back to the roots of the Schumperk.
9: Počátkem 50. let se nestavělo vůbec. Nálada byla jiná, nebyly peníze, bylo to poválečná hysterie.
10: At the start of the 1950s, there was no real construction at all in Czechoslovakia. There was the post-war hysteria and there was no money. The first houses did not start being built until the end of the 1950s. Most people built houses without any kind of planning permission in their gardens, courtyards and so on.
9: Na zahradě, na dvorku, někde a tak dále.
8: Tomáš Pospěch is a photographer who chronicles every single possible Schumpenrack he can find. This has resulted in two books, with a third on the way.
11: Josef Vaněk discovered that there was a big gap in the market, that there was no way for people to construct individual housing if they wanted to. So he decided he would draft 10 plans and publish those in a book.
8: Vaněk then devised the first plan for a family home type V and began offering it to people who were visiting the building authority offices. This soon led to 3 houses being built according to his plans, the very first of which was commissioned by a lady in the eastern Bohemian municipality of Rapotín, right on the outskirts of the town of Schumperk in Osvobozený Street. Pospěch contacted the lady, a Mrs. Kocorková, as part of his research.
11: Mrs. Kocorková is still with us and is a very active lady, and she claims that many of the features of these houses were the result of her input.
8: It all sounds very individualistic and entrepreneurial, with restrictions against this type of conduct loosened during the liberalization era of mid-1960s Czechoslovakia, which in turn enabled small attempts at a revival of Czechoslovakia's First Republic position as an architectural powerhouse. Architecture historian Adam Stech again.
7: The first half of the 20th century is one of the best eras of Czech architecture. Historians always said that Czechs, we had 3 main architecture eras. It was Gothic, Baroque, and then Modernism of the 1920s and 1930s.
8: Then, of course, came the 1948 communist putsch, which put an end to modernism, to be replaced by Soviet-style so-called social realism. But in the West, modernism continued unabated. In 1947, Brazilian architect Oscar Niemeyer, one of the key figures in modernist architecture, built something known as the Small Hillside House in Rio de Janeiro, Brazil. The futuristic design featured an angled, mouth-like second floor, the likes of which undoubtedly served as the inspiration for Czech Schumpenrack. Adam Stech explains.
7: And post-war modernism is much more fun, I would say. It's much more enjoyable in shapes and kind of different shapes, which also was because new construction techniques were invented and the concrete had new technologies how to use it. So the shapes of post-war modernism are more, I would say, organic, sculptural, and so on.
8: In 1958, the Brussels World's Fair, Expo 58, became a key turning point, necessitating that communist Czechoslovakia present itself to the world as something more than a social realist factory. Czechoslovak architects František Cubr, Zdeněk Pokorný and Josef Hrubý created a groundbreaking design for a pavilion building, a circular futuristic structure, again with a mouth-like orifice on a raised second story. Adam Štěch again.
7: And they were able to find the continuity again with the modern architecture, because these architects, they were educated in the time of the really great modern architects during the 30s.
8: A year later, the Šumperák began to come to life. Adam Štěch relates the history.
7: At the end of the 50s, there was the architect Vladimír Kalivoda. This architect was from Valašské Meziříčí. And he is one of the few architects at that time, they built single-family houses. Because the typology of single-family house was basically vanished after the Second World War. Was something again considered non-socialist, like elitist, like a bourgeois. And there were some little exceptions. And Vladimír Kalivoda built few houses.
8: The houses were in Litovel in eastern Bohemia and had many features of what would become Šumperáky. Pepa Vomáčka explains.
9: Stavitel, který se jmenoval Josef Vaněk, viděl tu stavbu.
10: Architect Josef Vaněk in the early 60s spotted one of these buildings and asked to see the plans. He made some adaptations, began selling these for 875 crowns, which was nothing even in those days.
9: 57 korun, což bylo i tenkrát skoro zadarmo.
8: Avant-garde credentials aside, the houses were in fact designed to be cheap and easy to construct. Pepa Vomáčka again.
9: To si musel každý udělat sám, stačili na to tři lidi, stavili to, řekněme.
10: Everyone had to build it themselves. Three people were enough labor. They took around 2 months to build, and the total material and labor costs were around 100 to 120,000 Czech crowns, which is remarkably cheap by today's standards.
8: Photographer and art historian Tomáš Pospěch found that terminal communist-era material shortages had an effect on the assembly kit-like nature of Šumperáky.
12: Když jsem ten projekt začal realizovat, tak jsem zjistil, že každý ten dům je výrazně jiný.
11: When I started my project investigating Šumperáky, I discovered that each house was distinctive and different, and that the house was a great representation of a particular period between the 1960s and 70s. This was a time when all architects had to be employed, and no one was allowed to be self-employed, and where no building companies existed which you could call up to build you a house, meaning that everyone built houses themselves. And when there was a permanent shortage of building materials, people got very inventive.
12: Kreativní nebo nouzová řešení.
8: Meanwhile, debates have continued over the years about whether Josef Vaněk appropriated and adapted Vladimír Kalivoda's original designs in a fully fair way. In any event, Vaněk's zeal wasn't entirely without consequences, as Adam Štěch recalled.
7: He was actually even accused of some entrepreneurship. You are basically selling the ideas. It's not allowed in our communist society, you know. But somehow he succeeded.
8: Tomáš Pospěch has spoken to hundreds of people who constructed a Šumperák house.
12: Pan Vaněk prodal asi 4,500 plánů.
11: I know that Vaněk sold about 4,500 plans. Talking to people, about every fourth person bought a plan from him. Others probably copied it somehow or loaned it out between themselves.
12: Další si to tak různě kopírovali, přebírali mezi sebou.
8: After the 1968 Soviet invasion came the infamous normalization era, but modern architecture survived in Czechoslovakia, especially of the then ubiquitous brutalist variety. According to Pepa Vomáčka, the avant-garde Šumperák was never deemed dangerous to the authorities.
9: Šumperáky nikomu nevadily. Až teď, po roce 90.
10: Šumperáky weren't problematic to anyone. Only after the 1990s did some people start seeing them as ugly. Of course, people made custom changes to the color or materials and so on, and the results weren't always successful. But I do think the original design wasn't bad.
9: Ne vždycky to dopadlo pěkně, ale ten původní koncept nebyl špatný.
8: One myth was that šumperáky were not problematic because they were built by communist functionaries. After all, who could afford to build a custom-made house in communist Czechoslovakia? But Tomáš Pospěch discovered this was not necessarily the case.
12: Já jsem se mnohdy, když jsem pořizoval ty rozhovory, setkával s tím,
11: During my interviews, I'd often hear that šumperáky were built by communists for themselves. But the research proved the opposite. Far fewer communists had šumperáky than existed among the population. They certainly were not built by those who did not go along with the regime, and it tended to be people in small towns and villages.
12: Spíše si to stavěli lidé na vesnicích a malých městech.
8: Rather, it tended to be craftsmen or handymen, well-off people, factory bosses, butchers, those who operated certain state businesses, as Adam Štěch noted.
7: I would say these people were mostly higher-ranking officials from, I would say, you know, JZD and these like agriculture unions or some people from some factories who had some leading positions and so on.
8: Designer Josef Vaněk managed to get coverage of his ideas in contemporary newspapers and magazines, which helped considerably to improve sales. According to Tomáš Pospěch, Vaněk's efforts were simply molded to fit the current communist narrative.
12: Dokonce i oficiální komunistická strana se tím jako kdyby chlubila.
11: The Communist Party even boasted about this effort, citing it as an example of the modernization of rural areas. His daughter says that he would come home and there'd be 10 or 20 people waiting for him to buy a plan.
12: A před brankou už čekalo 10-20 lidí.
8: Spotting a šumperák today, they certainly appear modernist and funky, but are they actually practical places to live? Alas, as Tomáš Pospěch noted, countless basic practical problems blight these buildings with their 95-centimeter thick front-facing balconies.
12: Toto byl ten nejzajímavější prvek na tom domu. Většina lidí jsem dům pořizovala.
11: This was ostensibly the most interesting element about the house. Most people built the house because of the balcony and concurrent windows. But when I interviewed people during photographing for my book, then I would hear, for example, someone say, "Oh yes, since I stopped smoking, I haven't stood out on that balcony for 20 years." And his wife replied to him, "That's because you're not the one who washes the windows." In fact, those were the two main reasons to go there, to smoke or to wash the windows.
12: Nebo tam jdete umýt okna, ale jinak to nepotřebujete.
8: Adam Štěch agreed.
7: You would say maybe you would turn the house 180 degrees to have balcony to your garden. But basically most of the šumperáks, the balcony is at the front. When was really hot days and sun, the balcony has no really proper covering, so you are basically melted in the sun on the balcony.
8: Indeed, the reverse sides of šumperáky are far less impressive. One might even call them ugly. So there's no choice but to face forward with little privacy and a near useless balcony. In any event, šumperáky continue to be objects of curiosity well into the 21st century, even fetching high prices on the market. But Adam Štěch is careful to place their increasingly iconic status in the proper context.
7: And what I don't like on šumperák is the fact, not the shape, like, the shape is fun, you know, because it's inspired by these houses from Western societies. But I don't like that it's celebrated as something super original in Czech. It's not really true, you know. I had this feeling it's like this kind of Zimmermann-style architecture, you know. It's like really depicts the ethos of Czechs somehow.
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Yeah, I'm going back home to my hometown, Okeechobee. Hello, and welcome to Viva Miami on WRMI. I'm Jeff White. During the next few minutes, let's take a look at some of the reports we've received recently from listeners around the world. We're going to start out in Russia, in St. Petersburg. Konstantin Barsenkov, thank you very much for your reports on hearing us on 15770 kHz. He uses a Texan PL310ET portable. It's located 60 kilometers east of St. Petersburg in Russia. Tarcina in Italy. We have a report there from Nico Genovese, who heard actually a couple of reports. He heard the program I Love Italy, which we broadcast regularly. Andy Maggiaroni hosts that. That particular program discussed San Cortallo di Este. And he also heard another edition of I Love Italy on another time on 15770 kHz. Thanks for your reports, Nico. Then to Germany, we have Roman Sass writes to us. Also heard 15770. That's our frequency beam to Europe, so that's why people listen over there on that frequency. And he heard the Word of Truth. Thank you. Tom Sherwood writes from Huber Heights, Ohio, in the U.S. Heard us on 9455 kilohertz, and we thank you for your report. From Fort Worth, Texas, Wes Hartman sends a report on Radio Slovakia via WRMI at midnight 30 UTC on 5850 kilohertz. It says, delighted to listen to your station as breaking in a new transceiver and took a break from programming the new radio. All right. Nicholas Lynch writes from Christchurch in New Zealand. Heard us on 7780 kilohertz. That's our frequency beamed out that way to Oceania, Australia, New Zealand. And says, great reception into Christchurch City on the South Island of New Zealand. Tempe, Arizona, Eric Chait sends a report on 5850 kilohertz. And we thank you for your report. From Hauts-de-France in France, Eric Delattre sends a report, 15770. Heard the mighty KBC with the music program, 45444 SINPO. He says, excellent program.

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Just returned to shortwave listening after a many-year break using a Radio Shack Realistic Model DX160. All right, I remember that one. Uberlandia in Minas Gerais, Brazil. We have a report from Gilberto Alves Pereira Filho, who heard us on 1779 kHz, talking about a food festival. Clear reception down there, he says. Angelisa Stewart writes to us from Winston-Salem, North Carolina. She heard us on 9955 kHz with an English language program. Appreciated the clear station ID and the religious programming that followed. Thank you, Angelisa. Edward Yeager sends a report from Blackmans Bay in Tasmania, Australia. Heard us on that frequency going to the South Pacific, 7780 kHz with the transmission of Radio Prague. Duquesne, Utah. Report from Terrace Furlong. Thank you. And he heard us on 15770. Not exactly beaming in that direction, but he heard it anyway with pretty good quality. Let's go to Hanwell, New Brunswick, Canada now with a report from our regular listener, Richard Langley, up there on 9395 kHz. He heard Radio Free America's America at 250 Due Diligence program using a Kiwi SDR2 software-defined radio receiver and a magnetic loop antenna indoor. Thank you, Richard. Always nice to hear from you. Now, another regular listener in China, Ding Lu. He's in Jiangyin City, Jiangsu Province of China. Heard us on 5050 kHz, and he actually heard that same program, America at 250 Due Diligence. An excellent talk show, he says. From Russia, Efirnov Christofor writes to us from, Vladikavkaz in Alanya, Russia. 15770 kHz was the frequency he was hearing. Says, great fun music in English. I've been receiving your radio show relatively well. That's good to hear. Gainesville, Texas, in the U.S. now, James Vernon Gilliard writes, thank you, James. Heard a program of country music on 5850 kHz. Great country music, he says. From Santa Fe, New Mexico, Ron Romero writes to us. Heard us on 7570 kHz. That frequency is beaming right out your way there to New Mexico. Says he heard WRMI Legends while scanning on a Grundig Satellite 800. Came across your programming. Love the variety of music. Vincent DiCarlo writes from Lady Lake, Florida. Hearing us on 5050 kHz, playing music, good music, good audio and music, he says, on his Yaesu FT950 receiver. From Hyderabad in India, Joe Jacob writes to us. He is a regular listener and a regular contributor to our Wavescan program. He heard VOSR International, the voice of shortwave radio, on 15770 kHz. He says, I logged it while on vacation at my countryside home in Kerala in South India. Thank you, Joe. It's always good to hear from you. Another report from Russia now. Andrei Arkhipov writes from Semiluki in the Voronezh region of Russia. Hearing us on 15770 with World Radio Network in Russian and Radio Prague International in English. Excellent reception. 55555 SINPO. Very good. Bourne, Texas. Hubert Beavers sent us a report on 5850 kHz. He heard World Radio Network with the domestic service of Ireland. He says, I appreciate the diversity of programming. I still enjoy shortwave radio listening. Over to Plovdiv in Bulgaria now. Georgi Kachikov writes to us. He heard us on 15770 with Supreme Master TV and World Radio Network. He says, I'm a new DX enthusiast, excited to receive your broadcast using a Texan PL330 with the built-in telescopic antenna. Now to Peru, Francisco Llerena Vega, regular listener of ours on 9955 kHz. He heard Frecuencia al Día with Dino Bloise, and I know he likes that program. He sends a lot of reports of it, and we thank you very much for your latest report, Francisco. Now to Pennsylvania, Larry Smith writes and says he heard various programs on 7780 kHz. Heard a British announcer interviewing and commenting on a woman who wrote a

book on self-defense and travels the world teaching it. Thank you for your report from Mount Joy, Pennsylvania. Now to the nation's capital here in the U.S., Washington, D.C. Michael Theis writes and heard us on 9395 kilohertz, strong and clear, he says, with his ATS Mini V4 receiver. And he heard the Chuck Wagon Jamboree program. From Sweden, Krista Brunstrom writes to us. He's a regular listener on 15770 kilohertz. Quite good reception, he says, with his Sanjian ATS 909 receiver using an indoor antenna. He heard WRMI Legends and also a prayer line and World Radio Listeners column. He's in Halmstad in Sweden. From India, Anand Bohan Bain writes from India, from Chhattisgarh, sends us a report on 5850 kilohertz. He picked us up using a remote web SDR based in the Netherlands with a telescopic rod antenna. So some people who can't get us on shortwave directly pick us up on these online shortwave receivers, the web SDRs. From Florida, Miguel Moreno writes to us from Miami, and he heard us on 9455 kilohertz using a Sanjian ATS-405. Heard the World of Radio program in English. Thank you. Now, let's see. Gustavo Bernardes writes from Venezuela, from Caracas, the capital. Heard us on 9955 kilohertz, was using his Texan PL330, seems to be a popular shortwave receiver. And his call sign is YB5012SWL, he says. He monitored the Alameda Bible Fellowship in English. From Germany, Nijat Imranli writes to us from hearing us on 9395 kilohertz. There in Germany, he monitored Blues Radio International and complimented the traditional broadcast format. Thank you for writing from Berlin. Now from Russia, this is another report from Efimov Christopher, and he was hearing us on his Zhegu G106 transceiver on 15770, and he heard Radio Liberty in Russian. Let's go now to some more reports. Let's see. These are now reports from July. And in July, incidentally, we received reports by email from the U.S., Japan, Germany, Chile, Sri Lanka, Russia, Guatemala, Barbados, New Zealand, and Brazil, as well as 14 states in the United States. So nice to hear from all of you. Some of the popular log programs included WRMI Legends, The Tech Prepper, Supreme Master TV, Wavescan, Hal Turner, Radio Slovakia International, IQ40, and RTE from Ireland. Here's a report from Ashland, Ohio, and this is from Bill Irwin, hearing us on 9455 with the SWL Tech Prepper. Excellent audio quality, he says, there in Ohio. From Rolling Bay, Washington, out on the west coast of the U.S., Corey Williams also heard the SWL Tech Prepper program with a good reception out there, featured the S2 Underground interview. Buffalo, New York, Patrick Coppola writes, heard us on 9395 kilohertz, crystal clear reception, a local-like signal across western New York, he says, SINPO 55555. From Tokyo, Japan, Toshiki Tsuboi writes, and heard Japanese hymns on 5850 kilohertz. Thank you for your report. Now back to the state of Washington, Seattle, Washington. Gary Paulson writes us. And I say write, but he emailed us, as most people do nowadays. He heard World Radio Network on 5850 kilohertz. Very clear audio copy, he says. From Santiago, Chile, Martin Villena writes, heard La Rosa de Tokyo, a DX program in Spanish on 9955 kilohertz. A good signal-to-noise ratio on his SDR, he says. Solid beam coverage into South America
on 9955 kHz. It's beamed right down that way. Now out to Colorado Springs, Colorado in the U.S., Victor Alcenius heard us on 5850 kHz with Funky Town. Thank you. Yokohama, Japan, Masahiro Nakashima writes and heard us on 5850 kHz with pop classic pop tunes. And from Naramala in Sri Lanka, Hasindo Vihanga sends a report on WRMI Legends on 9395 kHz. Pretty good reception, 55444. Long-distance trans-Indian ocean log, he says. Green Valley, Illinois, Robin Miller sends a report on 9455 kHz, hearing the Hal Turner Show. Thank you for your report. Thank you for all of your reports, everyone. And if you want to send us one, you can send it to info@WRMI.net. That's info@WRMI.net. Always glad to hear from you. And on our website, WRMI.net, you can send reception reports using our online form as well. Thanks for listening to Viva Miami. I'm Jeff White. Talk to you soon. Bye. And the-

0: Behold, the bridegroom cometh. Go ye out to meet him. Now is the time to trim your lamps and get ready for the coming of the Lord.
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2: I've had this vine and branches come to my mind several times, and I was thinking, well, that's great. It doesn't have anything to do with prayer, does it? And then I went back and read it this morning, and it does. I am the true vine, and my Father is the gardener. He cuts off every branch in me that bears no fruit, while every branch that does bear fruit, he prunes. Have you done any pruning in your life lately? But why does he do that? So that it will be even more fruitful. Okay? And you are already clean because of the word I have spoken to you. Remain in me. Now, this is a lifestyle. This is a place. This is our place in the grand scheme of things. You want to know what it's all about? This is what it's all about. It's people who are living in a broken world. We have these, what Paul calls these tents that we're living in. But he's planted a treasure in here because we heard his voice and we opened our hearts and we said yes and we surrendered. And he came in and he made us his own. So now we have a source of divine life on the inside. Our existence in this world is meant to be a flowing of that life into us and out through us in various ways. It changes us, but it makes a difference in those around us. Praise God. So there's fruit that God is seeking. No branch can bear fruit by itself. It must remain in the vine. Neither can you bear fruit unless you remain in me. I am the vine, you are the branches. If you remain in me and I in you, you will bear much fruit. Apart from me, you can do nothing. Okay? Here we go with human inability. But thank God, in the face of human inability, we have divine provision that is completely all that we need. And the heart of a father, not a monarch, but a father, who shares himself with us so that we can grow up to be his sons and daughters in eternity. What a picture. What an amazing picture. All right? Apart from me, you can do nothing. If you do not remain in me. Now he's talking about people that have some an outward connection, but they don't really have it on the inside. If you do not remain in me, you are like a branch that is thrown away and withers. Such branches are picked up, thrown into the fire, and burned. May that not apply to anyone who's listening, because that's not what God wants. If you remain in me and my words remain in you, ask whatever you will and it will be done for you. Oh, how easy is it to take that in a carnal sense and say, okay, I'm connected. I want a Cadillac. Or Cadillac used to be the standard, I guess, whatever it is now. Is that what it's about? Do you see the connection between being connected to him, wanting what he wants? Living our lives within the context of this is what life is about. It's not about my life here. It's about being changed, becoming like him. It's about ministering his life to other people. He's given me the power to pray for others so that literally life from heaven can flow through my lips and go out and actually make a difference in somebody's life. Now, yes, it could be healing. It could involve many of the needs of this life. It does. Thank God for his mercy. But I'll tell you, we don't need to get so involved in we just need to be attuned to him. That's the bottom line. I need to want what he wants, and how am I going to know that if I don't humble myself at his feet and say, God, I don't know, and I need you to help me. I need you to show me what to do. Think about the Lord's Prayer. And there's several accounts of that, and I'm not going to go through the whole thing, but just basically think about how that gets set up in the beginning. Where does the Lord's Prayer begin? You all know it. Our Father which art in heaven. So right off the bat, I need to be recognizing who I am and who he is

of all, he's great, he's above all. I'm recognizing that I'm not. But I'm also recognizing that he's a father. So I don't have to come in a state of fear. Oh, what will he think of me? Look at all that's wrong with me. Oh God, how could I come before somebody like that? I can come because he has made a way. I don't come and just bring my willful sins and say, I'm going to keep doing what I'm going to do and I'm going to expect you to help me anyway. I'm coming with a humbleness. I'm coming with a sense of, I need you, Lord. I need you. But you're my Father. And I can come, as Hebrews tells us, freely to a throne, and it's a throne of grace. I can find mercy and grace to help me when I'm in a time of need. I can come just as I am. Not to flaunt what I am, but to come and be freed from it, be cleansed. Thank God. God has made provision for this journey in which we're learning so many things. But it's interesting. Well, and of course, he goes on, hallowed be thy name. Our Father which art in heaven, hallowed be thy name. There's this sense of worship and setting forth who he is. We're attuning our whole spirit to who he is and who we are by implication. I've got to come before him with a sense of, God, I'm not here about what I think and what I want in a carnal sense. I'm just bowing before your throne. Thy kingdom come. Thy will be done. Do you see what sets up the rest of it? If we come to him with any other kind of spirit, what are we doing? Or we just blow on by that. It's so easy just to go through a carnal exercise we call prayer instead of saying, Lord, I need you to even help me to do this. And like I say, Wednesday evening, I had a very deep sense that I had no power to do anything. I didn't deserve to do anything. That it would be so easy just to go through the form and say, well, I prayed. But I felt like the Lord helped me in a measure. I believe with all my heart God wants to help every one of his children to be able to pray. And I'm not talking about working yourself up into a lather necessarily. God can, but there can be an unction. There can be a life power that flows through words, even when you don't have the emotions necessarily to go with it. God wants life to flow that can actually go out and change somebody's circumstances, could actually break chains over people's lives. Folks, there's people that are in bondage. If you're part of this world, you are a slave in one form or another to your nature. You need Jesus Christ to set you free, and he has the power and the will to do it. And he's made the provision for every mess up you've ever had in your life. He can wash it away as if it never happened. Oh, once you ever say yes with all your heart, put your faith in him. But isn't it interesting that after he gives out the prayer, if you look in the Luke 11 passage, this is where we have the parable where Jesus is trying to teach us to be persistent about it. That it's not just something where we throw up words into the air and then, oh, he doesn't care. There is a sense where we're not only connected to him, we're not only yielded to him, we're not only committed to wanting his will over our own, there is a sense of looking to him with a spirit that just won't give up. This is a lifestyle. This is an ongoing thing. And, of course, this is where he has the illustration of a friend. Somebody comes to him at midnight, and he had done everything to feed him. He goes to a friend, knocks on the door. Friend, lend me 3 loaves. Somebody's come, and I don't have anything to do. And the guy says, go away, I'm in bed. It's too late. So what does he do? How many times have we prayed, and we've almost had that sense, we hear nothing. There's no response. There's nothing. Oh, well, he must not care. But Jesus doesn't portray it this way. Jesus wants to put the emphasis on the man who is persistent because he knows there's a genuine need. He's not even seeking this for himself, is he? This isn't a selfish prayer. So what does he do? And he goes on and on until the guy finally gets up and gives him what he needs. And Jesus commends this. He says, I tell you, even though he was

0: not get up and give him the bread because of friendship, yet because of your shameless audacity. Interesting way to translate that. Your shameless, how many of you have shameless audacity when it comes to God? I don't mean you're trying to get God to do what you want and being stubborn in that sense, but I mean, oh God, there's a need and I'm not letting you go. Daniel prayed how long before he got the answer to one of his prayers? Was it 21 days or something like that? Yeah, there's times when that's the way it is. But do you know even in that God's working? Doesn't he say in all things he works for the good? So when he withholds and it's not time and he's wanting us to exercise something like that, isn't that changing us? Isn't that doing exactly what he says it would do? Because it's forming our character. It's like, you know, we understand in the physical sense, I need to work with my muscles in order to get muscles. I need to actually exercise them and strengthen them. And God's strengthening our muscles. Because of your shameless audacity, he will surely get up and give you as much as you need. So, I say to you, this is Jesus now, ask and it will be given you. And again, some of these paraphrases, ask and keep on asking, that's the sense of the Greek. Ask and it will be given to you. Seek and you will find. Knock and the door will be opened. For everyone who asks receives. The one who seeks finds, and the one who knocks, the door will be opened. So how do I know what to pray for? Oh, wait. God gave me His Spirit to help me in that area. Do you think we can have the kind of faith that He's looking for any other way? Where does faith come from? Were you born with it? If I'm going to have this thing, this real thing called faith, God's going to have to give it to me. Do you see how dependent at every point we are on God? And how he wants us to look to him. Praise God. All right? Then he gives this illustration. It's very interesting how this ends because, well, all right, let me just read it. For which of you fathers, if your son asks for a fish, will give him a snake instead? Or if he asks for an egg, will he give him a scorpion? If you then, though you are evil, know how to give good gifts to your children, how much more will your Father in heaven give the Holy Spirit to those who ask him? Wait a minute. What was I praying for? Do you think maybe sometimes, maybe all the time, our first prayer needs to be, God, give me your Spirit. God, empower me, lead me, help me to know what to pray for, and then breathe power into what I pray? And give me the strength to pray what you want. Every member of the body of Christ is meant to have a tongue that speaks power and life. But all of it happens within the context of the purpose that God has unfolded. Praise God. You know, I thought about Abraham and what made him righteous before God. Was it something he did? Did he earn it somehow? God came, gave him a vision of his own future.
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0: Hello and welcome to WaveScan, the international DX program, researched and written in Indianapolis by Dr. Adrian Peterson and in Los Angeles by Ray Robinson, and produced in the studios of WRMI Shortwave in Okeechobee, Florida. I'm Jeff White. This is edition NWS 911 for release on Sunday, August 9th, 2026. On the program today, Barbados on Shortwave, part two of the WWCR ice storm story, and our Philippine DX report from Henry Umaray. If you were a shortwave broadcast DXer back in the 50s, 60s, or 70s, Barbados was probably on your want list. Most people know that Barbados is in the group of islands known collectively as the West Indies. But where exactly? Here's Ray Robinson to tell us more.
1: Thanks, Jeff. Most of the islands in the West Indies form an arc running from north to south down the eastern edge of the Caribbean, separating the Caribbean from the Atlantic. But if you go about two-thirds down that arc and then eastward out into the Atlantic just over 100 miles, there you'll find Barbados, all on its own. It's a small, roughly triangular-shaped island, just 21 miles long from north to south and 14 miles wide, with a relatively flat, undulating landscape, though there is one hilly area known as Scotland District in the north-central part of the island, with the highest point being Mount Hillaby at 1,120 feet. The island is surrounded by 56 miles of coral reefs just offshore. Barbados has a tropical monsoon climate and yet has no rivers or lakes, all drinking waters collected from underground springs and the aquifer. Barbados has been an independent country separate from the United Kingdom and a member of the United Nations since 1966. Its capital, Bridgetown, is located in the southwest corner of the island, containing about one-third of the country's 280,000 inhabitants. As such, it's one of the world's most densely populated islands. 90% of all Barbadians, who are known locally as Bajans, are of black Afro-Caribbean ancestry, with the remainder being mostly Europeans from the UK, plus a handful of Portuguese, Irish, Germans, and Italians. There are also a few Asians from Hong Kong and India, but they make up less than 1% of the population. Notably, Bridgetown is home to one of the oldest Jewish synagogues in the Americas, dating from 1654. English is the only official language of the country, which is used for communications, administration, and public services all over the island, although the language of everyday life is the primarily oral Bajan Creole, which lacks a standardized written form. An undersea telegraph cable first reached Barbados in 1872. It was in 1912 that an Anglo-French company first announced plans to establish a wireless station on Barbados, but soon afterwards they withdrew their offer. And then the following year, in 1913, the Marconi Company in England announced their plans to establish a wireless station on the island, though likewise this project was never implemented either. Consequently, a group of local wireless enthusiasts took the matter in hand and constructed their own wireless station, which was installed at St. Anne's Fort. This station was made up of a spark transmitter and a crystal receiver, and it adopted the internationally recognized call sign VPO. It's understood that V was a prefix for Barbados, and PO stood for post office, as in the system in use in England. With this primitive equipment, operators were able to communicate in Morse code with ships up to 100 miles out at sea. In the early 1920s, a new wireless station was installed adjacent to the Dover Beach cable station, and it was constructed by the American RCA Company according to British Post Office specifications. This new communication station was inaugurated on December 1, 1924, under the same original call sign, VPO. And then in 1943, a complete new radio communication station was constructed at a place called Bearded Hall in the south-central part of the island. The electronic equipment for this new station was assembled at the Marconi factory in England, and it was originally planned for installation in Singapore as a replacement for equipment that was lost when a ship was sunk by enemy action in 1940. However, when Singapore fell to the Japanese in February 1942, that new consignment of equipment was diverted to Barbados instead. and so the large new station, with a transmitter hall and several towers supporting multiple antennas, was constructed in 1943 and inaugurated early in 1944, still under the same call sign, VPO. 5 years later, in 1949, a new call sign was allocated for this Barbadian station, and VPO became ZNX. And then, at the time of independence in 1966, another call sign was allocated, and ZNX became 8PO. But back in 1934 and 35, absent any local broadcasting service, a Barbadian amateur operator, Thomas A. Archer, VP6YB, began transmitting the results of cricket test matches on 7022 kHz, primarily for the benefit not just of local listeners, but listeners in Jamaica, Trinidad and other Caribbean islands as well. Perhaps in response to that, the first radio program service in Barbados was installed in 1935, but as a rediffusion system, or cable radio as we would call it today. The first subscriber was connected on April the 2nd, and with no local studio, all programming consisted of relays of shortwave transmissions from the BBC in London and commercially operated stations in the United States and Canada. 5 hours of daily programming was initially available on the cable radio system from the distribution point of Radio Distribution Barbados Limited in Trafalgar Street. A local production studio was installed in 1947, and in 1951 the system was bought by the Rediffusion Service Limited of London, England. In the 1950s and 60s, it was a common sight to see a Rediffusion speaker box hanging in the corner of the front room of a Barbadian home. Programming had been expanded to cover 6 a.m. to 12 midnight, and as well as many locally produced shows, they also included popular comedy shows from the BBC, such as The Clitheroe Kid, The Goon Show and The Navy Lark, and panel shows like Just a Minute and My Word. Local Barbadian religious leaders were given their own time slots, and programs like Billy Graham's Hour of Decision, Herbert W. Armstrong's The World Tomorrow, and the Church of the Nazarene's Showers of Blessing were also carried from the USA. Interestingly, cable radio in Barbados didn't come to an end until November the 30th, 1997, by which time local radio and TV had supplanted the usefulness of this older system. Medium wave radio broadcasting was introduced into Barbados when the government set up the Caribbean Broadcasting Corporation, or CBC, not to be confused with the Canadian Broadcasting Corporation. On December the 15th, 1963, the CBC launched Radio Barbados with 10 kilowatts on the split channel 785 kHz. The station ID during that early era was: "This is Radio Barbados, the voice of the Eastern Caribbean, 785 on your radio dial." Sometimes, though, the channel was announced as 790. The transmitter and antenna tower were installed together with the cable and wireless communication station ZNX at Bearded Hall. Upon independence in 1966, this station was assigned the Barbadian call 8PX, and around 8 years after its inauguration, the frequency was changed from 785 to 900 kHz. A second medium wave station was launched in Barbados on May 1, 1981, using the slogan "The Voice of Barbados." This station, also with 10 kilowatts, which was more than enough to cover the small island, took over the previous channel of the government station on 790 kHz, and it was owned and operated by the previously mentioned cable radio system, using pretty much the same schedule and program content. 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
3: 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Barbados, this Wednesday, March 19th, the Barbados Turf Club presents another epic evening of horse racing by paying tribute to the heritage of the garrison.
1: But what's the story about shortwave radio from Barbados? Well, as I mentioned earlier, shortwave broadcasting began in 1934 when amateur radio operator Thomas Archer carried live descriptions of major sporting events on behalf of the Barbados Radio Association over his station VP6YB. These occasional and intermittent program broadcasts were last noted in the United States in December 1939. However, soon afterwards, from 1940 until the end of the war, the shortwave communication station operated by Cable and Wireless, VPO, introduced a daily half-hour news bulletin which was heard at good level with 5 kilowatts on 3950 kilohertz. After the war, this station continued to broadcast occasional special news events to the BBC in London on 11475 kHz. In addition, occasional commentaries on major sporting events, mainly cricket, tennis and horse racing, were broadcast for reception and relay by radio stations on other islands throughout the Caribbean. These occasional special events were heard quite widely over VPO and subsequently ZNX until well into the 1960s, with listings included in the World Radio Handbook for most years from 1952 to 1965. In 1962, ZNX was known to be using 5040 and 7547 kHz for these program broadcasts. Many reception reports were received from listeners in North America, Europe, New Zealand and Australia. Cable and Wireless was noted as a good verifier of transmissions from their station under all three consecutive call signs, VPO, ZNX and 8PO. Letters were used to verify programming under the call sign VPO. Under the subsequent call sign ZNX, QSL cards were initially in the style of duplicated cards, and then in the mid-1960s, a printed QSL card with a yellow ornamental bar was introduced. It's understood that in the 1980s, several religious organizations approached Cable and Wireless inquiring about the possibility of using shortwave 8PO as a relay station for their programming. However, nothing came of those ventures. These days, of course, most radio broadcasting in Barbados is on FM, with about 20 stations, including a BBC World Service relay on 92.1 MHz. But the good news is, if Barbados is still on your want list, CBC Radio Barbados 8PX is still broadcasting with 10 kilowatts on 900 kHz medium wave, in parallel with their main FM station on 94.7 MHz. So maybe it's time to brush the dust off your old medium wave loop antenna and get hunting. On the same frequency, 900 kHz, there is a 100 kilowatt station in Mexico City and a 50 kilowatt station in Minneapolis. But with a good loop, you might just be able to null those out. Back to you, Jeff.
0: Thanks, Ray. World Christian Broadcasting, the owner of KNLS Shortwave in Alaska and Madagascar World Voice in Madagascar, is celebrating 50 years since its incorporation. Next week, Ray will be taking an in-depth look at the first of those stations, KNLS. Another U.S. shortwave station is WWCR in Nashville, Tennessee. Last week, we heard the first part of a talk by Brady Murray, WWCR operations manager, about a severe ice storm they experienced this last winter, how it took the station off the air for several weeks, and how they got all three of their transmitters back on again. Today we have the conclusion of the story from Brady Murray's talk at the 2026 NASB annual meeting of the National Association of Shortwave Broadcasters in Birmingham, Alabama.
6: So these are our heat exchangers. Like I said, water cannot be drained from the heat exchanger itself. And we had this generator. We have three heat exchangers in use. We had one generator, and that was used to power three forced air heaters. The idea is that we can keep that from freezing using forced air. And I believe the after picture was probably when we came back, had all iced over. But we might have managed, I guess, the point is, you know, for a few hours. But ultimately, the station had no power from Sunday morning at 6 a.m. until, we think, Tuesday night, but the fact is that really nobody could get back to the radio station to confirm that. And then when we knew we had power, our engineer was about and looking through some things, but we had to work to get some people back on the roads. And, of course, people at their homes had no power, so they had to deal with their own problems first, which is understandable. I don't have an official report. I think that we got about an inch to an inch and a half of ice. The drive home for me, I felt very lucky to get home. It took about 5 hours. Usually would have taken about 25 minutes. Inside of our transmitter building, which houses our transmitter number 2, some water is going to stay in the transmitter. So this is what happened over that 2 to 3 day period. Water obviously froze. So we started with the plumbing that we had inside and got these types of issues taken care of. Without any functional heat exchangers, transmitter problems, we just started with what we could start with. And this is still not yet into February. We were back to it pretty quickly. I'd already received word that Nuix heat exchangers, which we're going to look at next, were going to be provided that we immediately made the down payment of about $40,000 to replace all three, that they were available to be shipped at the earliest by May 15th. So I began to call local television stations to inquire about decommissioned heat exchangers. And when I say local, I mean every market in the state of Tennessee, but some of the larger conglomerates. And actually one got back to me. He said that as long as I picked it up, I could have it. They had decommissioned one in 2022. He says, I believe it'll work for you. So this is what happened when we installed it. The water resistivity meter, you need for it to be low, like to the left side. That's not good. As I said, I'm not an engineer. But, you know, we've talked about for years when it gets cold in Nashville, if we're going to have a power outage, is there something we can do to maybe protect the heat exchanger, maybe some way to run some glycol, some sort of antifreeze through the system? And in the world of television, it's acceptable and it's wise to do that. So we picked up the heat exchanger, and it was about a 15-minute ride back. Glycol just dripped out of the heat exchanger that we got from the local news station the whole way. And so we got it and thought it was in as good a shape as we could get. And hooked it up, and this is, of course, the reading that we got, and it took 350 gallons of distilled water to flush that out and get it to an acceptable level. Had some probably close to 300 gallons on hand, and our production manager was talking to his wife about how we were getting close to being out of water, and she was at her home outside of Nashville, at their home. And she started to use the Walmart, I guess, .com delivery app. And I think we got 3 or 4 different people who delivered distilled water to us, probably with lots of questions. Those of you who've seen WWCR, we're kind of tucked back behind the junkyard, and they're toting distilled water. But the good news is, as of Friday, February 6th, we had our transmitter 3 back on. With service on 13845 and 4840 with the help of the local television station. I'd love to mention their name, but I'm not sure that I ever got approval to do that. But it was a great gesture. And I will say on that morning that we got back on air, the van with the trailer on it that was hauling that heat exchanger, they went to the television station's transmitter site, picked it up, brought it over, and still that day, it was a big effort to get the van and the trailer off of WWCR's property because of the ice. There was still ice there. This is a picture of one of the damaged units. The same folks that installed these heat exchangers for us took that back to the shop and confirmed that it was beyond repair, as you can see. Ice builds up and basically just shoots out. You've got these little tiny pipes, little coils, that I'm told are machine welded. And I was told once many years ago that somebody in the Nashville area could replace them. And that was not true. As soon as he got there, he said, this isn't something that can be replaced. And so just as a last ditch effort before we just had to punt, we had them take this to their shop, and he came back and said, there's no way that this can be fixed. By February 17th, we ordered this water-to-air heat exchanger for hot water coil outdoor furnace. That's all in quote. These were purchased on eBay. And a best guess at a temporary solution by our engineer, Phil Patton. But we'll see, they did do the trick. So transmitter number two, this is what became our heat exchanger for transmitter number two with service on 7490, which we, with Christopher, just listened to outside. 12160, 9350, and 5935. We went shopping for hardware and got some plumbing, did some soldering, wiring, and the cooling mechanism is provided by a main blower there for a Continental transmitter. And we got that blower. We had that sitting there because of the purchase of the retired CBB transmitter that we made in 2022. So transmitter number two returned to the air at 5 p.m. local time on Sunday, February 22nd. So about a month after this, we've got two of the three of transmitters back on. And after a few days of rethinking that design, we bought more of the water-to-air heat exchanger for hot water coil outdoor furnace from eBay. I like to spell that out because it's got heat exchanger in it, but it's for an outdoor furnace. So there's the finished product of the CR4 heat exchanger with service on 7520 and 5890. And that was in service as of Monday, March 2nd. So all of our transmitters were back on by March 2nd. 2020, WWCR had a roof coating applied with a 10-year guarantee not to leak. And, of course, ice came down on the building and expanded and leaked all over the place. So this is a staff member, Zach, who's been in some other pictures. One of many people who spent time on the roof of the station putting down some treatment to try to fight leaks. We did get a much more industrial patch job over the transmitters by a local roofing company. Thursday, May 14th, new heat exchangers begin to arrive at WWCR some nearly 100 days after. Same day, our crew assisted a crew from a commercial maintenance company in putting in two of the three brand new heat exchangers. The last unit was installed Friday, May 15th. This would be transmitter 3 and 4 and transmitter 2, all finally hooked back up. Brand new heat exchangers, so we hope that they have a long life.
7: That was Brady Murray, Operations Manager of WWCR, with the conclusion of his presentation about the severe winter ice storm that hit Nashville, Tennessee this past winter. He was speaking at the 2026 NASB annual meeting. Now we go to the Philippines. Here's Henry Amatay.
8: Hello, everyone. Welcome to the August 9th edition of the Philippine DX Report number 233. I'm Henry Amatay from Bacolod City, Negros Occidental Central, Philippines. Thank you for tuning in. Special QSL card. A special 19th anniversary QSL card will be sent to all listeners to submit their reception reports this year. I would like to thank our DXer friends for most recently sending in their reception reports. Mr. Adrian McCallop in the island of Malta, Mr. Richard Lemke in Alberta, Canada, Mr. Takuji Sahara in Tokyo, Japan, and Mr. John Zachary Alvarez in Cavite here in the Philippines. To all of you, thank you very much. Reception lags for July 2026. July 6, NSK World Radio Japan on 15280 kHz in Japanese from Yamata at 0914 UTC SIO 454. 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This has been Henry Waday for WaveScan reporting from Bacolod City, Negros Occidental Center of Philippines. Sing mabuhay at maraming salamat.
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Welcome to School of the Spirit. I'm your teacher, Pastor Philip Nelms. You're invited to spend the next half hour with us, where you'll be taught how to walk in victory by the power of the Holy Spirit and by the Word of God. Come and join us today as we continue our lesson. We pray that the Lord bless you with revelation and understanding from His Word. Thank you for joining us. Tonight we're going to introduce a teaching series on the topic of spiritual warfare and deliverance. A lot of people would rather not talk about this subject because it scares them, but there's no need for the Christian to fear this. The enemy is to be kept under our feet. Romans 16:20 says, "The God of peace shall bruise Satan under your feet shortly." Ephesians 1:22 and 23 says, "And he has put all things under his feet and gave him to be the head over all things to the church, which is the body, the fullness of him that fills all in all." So the place for Satan is under the feet of the church, of which Christ is the head and we're the body. But if you don't know that and you don't understand how to keep him there, then Satan can get an advantage on us. And there are some people that don't even believe that demons have an ability to influence Christians. Some people believe that because they're Christians, the enemy has no ability at all to gain any access to them. So their conclusion and their theology on this subject is that we don't have to worry about Satan or demons at all. And I call that the head in the sand theology. I don't see anything. But that is not biblical. In the earth, we will encounter trouble. We will encounter some opposition from the enemy, who Jesus refers to in Scripture as Satan. Satan simply means adversary. He's the one who opposes you. And until the final judgment of God gets carried out, when Satan is cast into the lake of fire, then Satan and his demonic cohorts will be operating and working in this earth to actively resist the plan of God and to resist the people of God. Well, guess who that is? That's you, and that's me. Satan, he's wily and he's crafty, but he's not very smart because he still thinks that somehow he's going to win this thing against God. He's a fool. He's a crafty fool, but he's still a fool. People who believe that

us in the earth. 2 Corinthians chapter 2, verses 10 and 11 says this. Paul says, "To whom you forgive anything, I forgive also. For if I forgave anything, to whom I forgave it, for your sakes forgave I it in the person of Christ." Verse 11, "Lest Satan should get an advantage of us, for we are not ignorant of his devices." I want to point out in verse 11 that Paul warns us not to be ignorant of Satan's devices or his schemes, lest he should get an advantage on us. So right here we see it must be possible for the enemy to gain advantage over a Christian, even though he is supposed to be under our feet. And two of those ways shown right here in these scriptures, that's through unforgiveness. First thing verse 10 talked about was forgiveness. And then by ignorance. Those are two ways the enemy can gain access to us. In the book of Zechariah, chapter 3, Zechariah the prophet was having a vision from heaven. And this is what the vision was. In verse 1, he said, "He showed me Joshua, the high priest, standing before the angel of the Lord," that's probably Jesus, "and Satan standing at his right hand to resist him. And the Lord said unto Satan, The Lord rebuke thee, O Satan, even the Lord that has chosen Jerusalem rebuke thee. Is not this a brand plucked out of the fire?" All right, so what you see in this vision that Zechariah recorded was Joshua of the Old Testament standing in front of Jesus, and Satan was standing next to Joshua, and it says he was there to hinder and to resist him. And we see the Lord actually rebuking Satan. I'm going to give you a spoiler alert. Now that we are on the other side of the cross, and we've been given the authority in Jesus, we now do the rebuking. Joshua in the Old Covenant did not have the right, the authority to rebuke Satan, and Jesus did. But now we do. All right, another scripture. This is the New Testament. 1 Peter chapter 5, verses 8 and 9. King James says, "Be sober, be vigilant, because your adversary, the devil," he's your adversary, "because your adversary, the devil, as a roaring lion, walks about seeking whom he may devour, whom resist steadfast in the faith, knowing that the same afflictions are accomplished in your brethren that are in the world." You know why they're going through the same kind of sufferings? Because the devil is resisting them too. So if you're getting resistance from the enemy, you're in good company. There's not a Christian on the earth who's trying to do anything for the Lord that won't encounter some resistance along the way. If a Christian could not be affected by Satan, this verse would not be necessary. These verses should not be in the Bible. Those verses would say something like, "Hey, Christians, don't even give any thought about the devil who's walking around like a roaring lion, because you're a Christian and there's no way he can get to you." It obviously doesn't say that, right? Now, this was a stern warning from the Holy Spirit through Paul that we have to be sober and we have to stay alert and on guard against the enemy. Not because Satan has access to every person, but there are some people that he can touch. And he's going around trying to find those people. It says he is seeking those whom he may devour. So if there's some that he may, then there must be some that he may not. So we need to know which people he can touch and which ones he can't. And then we need to be one of the ones that he can't touch. Paul said, we will have to firmly resist him in faith. So faith is critical in walking in this place of protection from the enemy. And he said, we have to be sober. Ephesians 6, verses 11 and 12 says, put on the whole armor of God, that you may be able to stand against the wiles of the devil. For we wrestle not against flesh and blood, but against principalities, against powers, against the rulers of the darkness of this world, and against spiritual wickedness in high places. Okay, so not only should we be on guard and alert for the attacks of the enemy, but we're supposed to be dressed out in

armor. This is not physical armor, but it is spiritual armor. It's a spiritual fight. You're not fighting against flesh and blood. So your armor is a spiritual protection. And without this armor, we are susceptible to attacks. Okay. In James chapter 4, verse 6 and 7, it says, "But he gives more grace. Wherefore he says, God resists the proud, but he gives grace unto the humble. Submit yourselves, therefore, to God. Resist the devil, and he will flee from you." So in spiritual warfare, the scripture says, first we must be submitted unto God in order to resist the devil. Okay, you can't resist him in your own flesh. You need empowerment from the Holy Spirit. And you only get that in Christ. This is why we have to be submitted. The reason that Satan got kicked out of heaven in the first place was pride and rebellion. He wanted to be like God, and he wanted to sit on the throne. And he was puffed up. So if we want to defeat this enemy, who's also called the king of pride, we must first humble ourselves to God. God's grace, which is empowerment of the Holy Spirit of God, that is what grace is only given to those who will humble themselves and be obedient to God. You and I will not be able to operate in rebellion against God and rebellion against his word and still defeat the enemy. We will not be able to hold on to pet sins and still keep Satan under our feet. Proud people and rebellious people are wide open to the attacks of Satan. 2 Corinthians 10:3 says, "For though we walk in the flesh, we do not war in the flesh." Verse 4 says, "For the weapons of our warfare are not carnal," means they're not natural, "but they are mighty through God to the pulling down of strongholds." Verse 5 says, "Casting down imaginations and every high thought, every high thing that exalts itself against the knowledge of God, and bringing into captivity every thought to the obedience of Christ." So here we have more clues about warfare strategies of the enemy against us and our strategies against him. His attack starts in the mind. Because Satan is the great suggester. He loves to suggest things to us. And those things, of course, are not true because he's the father of lies. There's no truth in him. And if you remember in the Garden of Eden, he gave some suggestions. The key here is walking in truth. Truth will set you free. Eve and Adam, they knew the truth, but they didn't walk in the truth. And so the great suggester was able to implant into their minds some lies. They didn't do what we just read here in 2 Corinthians 10:5. What did he say? You know, he started by saying to Eve, questioning Eve, "Hath God said?" Did God really say that? He began to stir up questions in Eve's mind about what God had said about the tree of knowledge of good and evil. And then he went on to lie about what God said. And at that point, Eve should have done what we read there in 2 Corinthians 10:5. She should have immediately cast down that vain suggestion, that proud thought that Satan was using to exalt the lie against the knowledge of God. Eve did not choose to bring into captivity every thought that was contrary to what God had said. So once she had received the suggestion, she had to make a choice. She then agreed with it and she rebelled against the word of God. So suggestion is one of Satan's greatest tactics to gain access to us. So we have to keep our minds under control and we have to refuse to think on things that are contrary to God's word. Do you remember the night before Jesus' crucifixion, when he was asking the disciples to stay awake and pray with him? Okay, that's Matthew 26, verses 40-41. Jesus came unto the disciples, and finding them asleep, and said unto Peter, "What, could you not watch with me 1 hour? Watch and pray,
that you enter not into temptation. The spirit indeed is willing, but the flesh is weak. So this looks like another open door to the enemy. When you're weak in your flesh, and it's tied to prayerlessness. Prayerlessness. We have to remember that our power, our dunamis, comes from the Father. But if we don't walk closely with Him and stay plugged into His power, then we become weak and vulnerable to the attack of Satan. He doesn't come when you're strong. He watches and He waits for the weakness. So we have to keep ourselves built up in the Lord. We have to spend time with Him in prayer if we're going to walk in safety and protection and in power. Another door the enemy uses to come in. James 5:12 says, "But above all things, my brethren, swear not, neither by heaven, neither by the earth, neither by any other oath, but let your yes be yes, and your no be no, lest you fall into condemnation." What the scripture is saying is that you cannot practice lies and deceit. Let your yes be yes, no be no. Be clear. Be black and white. Don't try to live in the gray zone. Don't try to twist. See, that's what the enemy did in the garden. He took truth and took it over to the gray zone, and then he took it to the black. We have to walk in truth. Otherwise, you open the door to the enemy. Lying is a wide open door. Satan is the father of lies. So when we lie, it's not coming from God. It is coming from a demon. Now, that's a hard truth. All right, so just in these few scriptures, we've already seen quite a few areas that are open doors to the enemy. And let me give you a quick list just from what I saw here. Number one, ignorance of his devices is an open door. Number two, unforgiveness is an open door. Number three, pride is an open door. Number four, rebellion is an open door. Number five, not being sober. Number six, not being awake and vigilant. In other words, it's like a soldier sleeping on the job when he should have been watching and guarding. That's what Jesus was trying to get the disciples to do. Number seven, not keeping on spiritual armor. All right, number eight, believing the enemy's lies. Number nine, using lies and deceit. Number 10, not resisting in faith. Number 11, being prayerless. Wow, that's 11 open doors that I saw just in those few scriptures. Look at the following passage from Ephesians 4, verses 17 to 32. I'm going to read this out of the God's Word version. Verse 17 says, "So I tell you and I encourage you in the Lord's name not to live any longer like the other people in the world. Their minds are set on worthless things. They can't understand because they are in the dark. They are excluded from the life that God approves of because of their ignorance and their stubbornness. Since they no longer have any sense of shame, they have become promiscuous. They practice every kind of sexual perversion with a constant desire for more. But that is not what you learned from Christ's teachings. You have certainly heard his message and have been taught his ways. The truth is in Jesus. You were taught to change the way you were living. The person you used to be will ruin you through desires that deceive you. However, you were taught to have a new attitude. You were also taught to become a new person created to be like God, truly righteous and holy. So then, get rid of lies. Speak the truth to each other because we are all members of the same body. Be angry without sinning. Don't go to bed angry. Don't give the devil any opportunity to work. Thieves must quit stealing and instead they must work hard. They should do something good with their hands so that they'll have something to share with those in need. Don't say anything that would hurt another person. Instead, speak only what is good so that you can give help
wherever it is needed. That way, what you say will help those who hear you. Don't give God's Holy Spirit any reason to be upset with you. He has put His seal on you for the day you will be set free from the world of sin. Get rid of your bitterness, hot tempers, anger, loud quarreling, cursing, and hatred. Be kind to each other, sympathetic, forgiving each other as God has forgiven you through Christ. So we see in this passage, there are many things that open the door to the enemy. Okay, things like thinking on dark and evil things, ignorance and stubbornness, sexual sin and perversions, lying, which we already mentioned, right? Anger, rage, bitterness, hatred, cursing, and these are all tied back to unforgiveness. Stealing, withholding what is good, gossiping, quarreling and fighting. That's what we call strife. In verse 27, it says, don't give the devil an opportunity to work. So doing these things open doors that give Satan an opportunity to attack us. And they can all be summed up in one very small word, sin. Sin is, in its basic form, disobedience and rebellion to the Word of God. Sin is rebellion. It's really that simple. Sin is what opens the door to Satan. So spiritual warfare is when we are proactively doing what we're supposed to do to keep the enemy out. We're standing on our guard, okay? We're closely walking with God. We're obeying God and doing what's right. We're praying. When we mess up, we get right immediately. We're quick to repent. These are things that are fighting against Satan to keep him from gaining an advantage over us. So these lists that I mentioned, you notice they include both do's and don'ts, right? There are things that we need to do to stay proactive and vigilant, and there are things that we must avoid. And both of those are to keep from giving Satan any right to attack us. He can attack us being unaware of him. Like he can come in like a thief. He's called a thief. And he can attack by open doors through sin and rebellion. So there's two sides of this. That's spiritual warfare. Now we're going to talk about spiritual warfare and deliverance. Deliverance is needed when someone hasn't practiced the do's and has practiced the don'ts, and they willingly yielded themselves over to the enemy so much so that they have become bound by him. Yes, Christians can be bound by demons. When we willingly give open doors to the enemy, it gives him permission to come into our lives to steal, kill, and destroy, and to torment us. You can be saved and still be tormented because you've yielded your flesh to him. It is true that new covenant Christians have been redeemed from the curse of the law. The price for our freedom was bought and paid for by the shed blood of Jesus Christ. He paid a redemption price for us, but we have to walk in it. We have to walk in that. The curse is still here in the earth. Some people think that Jesus removed the curse from the earth. No, he paid for you to be able to walk free of the curse, but the curse is still here. It's like a sickness that has infected the earth, and the sickness is enforced by demons. God doesn't put evil on you. He is not cursing you. For a Christian to be affected by the curse, they have to willingly step out from under God's covering. And when we do that, and we all have, we have a cure, and we have a better cure than they had in the Old Testament. Under the new covenant, we have the blood of Jesus. Instead of under the old covenant, where they had to go to the priest, had to carry a sacrifice of bulls and goats and put it on the altar, all of that stuff under the law
of sacrifices had to be carried out, and it didn't actually remove sin from them. It just kind of brought the mercy of God on them for a year, and it kept the curse away from them. They were still guilty, but because they had obeyed God in the covenant, they were kept from the curse. But now we still use the blood, but we use the blood by faith. Okay, it is the blood of Jesus. His blood was the redemption price which breaks this curse. His blood is the weapon that defeats the enemy. Some people think that if they've received the gift of salvation, that now the enemy can't touch them. Yet, if you look at their lives, they still have the evidence of the curse all over them and all over their families. Evidence of the curse includes things like disease, sudden death, especially in children, near-fatal accidents, addictions, persistent poverty. We all know what it looks like. The list is long. It's every bad thing that was listed over in Deuteronomy chapter 28. And it doesn't look like heaven at all, and it's not what we're supposed to walk in. It is not God's will for his children to live under the curse. Jesus paid the price. We don't have to tolerate it. The Apostle Paul made it clear in Romans that there are still two laws that are operating in the earth. There is the law of the Spirit of life, which is in Christ Jesus, and then there is the law of sin and death. And unsaved persons are walking under the law of sin and death. They do not have the Spirit of God in them, and they cannot keep from sinning. So they are wide open to the curse. 2 Timothy 2:25 says, "In meekness instruct those that oppose themselves, if God peradventure will give them repentance to the acknowledging of the truth, and that they may recover themselves out of the snare of the devil, who are taken captive by him at his will." Unsaved people are taken captive by Satan at his will. They have no defenses at all. But the Christian has the Spirit of God indwelling them, and God has made all grace and power available to us so that we can walk after the Spirit and not obey the lust of the flesh. But a Christian can still choose to sin. A Christian can still choose to rebel. A Christian does not lose his or her free will. The unsaved person actually can't stop sinning. The saved person can. But God doesn't override our choices and our will. We have to submit our will to him and pray for empowerment so we don't continue in sin. James 4:7 said to submit yourselves unto God. Resist the devil, and he would flee from you. Friend, if you've never made Jesus your Savior and Lord, would you please do it today? You can't afford to put it off one more minute. Your eternal destiny depends on knowing Jesus. Whatever situation you may be in, Jesus can take your life and make something beautiful of it. Jesus said, "I am the way, the truth, and the life, and no man comes to the Father except that he comes through me." And Romans 10:9 tells us that if we confess with our mouth that Jesus is Lord, and we believe in our heart that God raised him from the dead, that we shall be saved. So if you would like to know him, repeat this prayer with me today and really mean it from your heart. Say after me, "Jesus, I choose this day to make you Lord of my life. I believe that you are the Son of God, sent to the earth to pay the price for my sin by your death. I believe that you were raised from the dead and that you are alive today in heaven. Please take my life and do something great with it." Friend, if you prayed that prayer with me today and you meant it, then today is your birthday. Today is the day that you were born again into eternal life. We suggest that you find a good Bible-believing local church where you can connect with other Christian believers and grow in the Lord. This message has been brought to you today free of charge by the friends and ministry partners of Renaissance Christian Fellowship. 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
2: Zambia has re-elected President Hakainde Hichilema for a second term. He won around 61% of the vote, giving him another 5 years in office. Hichilema says the result shows Zambia remains a nation of peace, law and democracy, where differences are settled at the ballot box. But the opposition paints a different picture, alleging intimidation, violence and arrest of key party members during the election. So how did this election unfold and what comes next for Zambia? That's what we are discussing today. Stay tuned.
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2: This is Africa Link, the podcast that connects you to the stories that matter across Africa. I am Adjoa Tinkrama Domina, your host for today. There will be 5 more years of Hakainde Hichilema as Zambia's president after he was declared the winner of the recent election. The opposition claimed there were acts of intimidation, arrest, violence, and irregularities. Several of its figures were detained on election night in what authorities called a raid targeting, quote, militia activity, end of quote. Local media reported that Hichilema's main rival, Brian Mundubile, and his running mate, Makibi Zulu, had gone into self-imposed exile at a UN agency in the capital, Lusaka, fearing arrest. Beyond the allegations and counter-allegations, how did this election actually play out? And what are citizens expecting from Hichilema's second term? We're joined by policy analyst Kelly Skaunda and DW's Glory Bushenge in Lusaka. Welcome you both. Glory, in my country Ghana, when election results are announced, there is widespread jubilation by ruling members, sometimes going into hours. How is the mood in Zambia at the moment?
3: In Zambia, historically, that's the case as well. Today, it's a mixed reaction. First of all, this result was announced at a time when people would be expected to be sleeping. But of course, a lot of them stayed up to wait for the announcement, even though it was known earlier because of how the results were coming in. They were being announced in batches, and at a certain time, maybe before deep in the night, people had known that it was going to be the ruling party that would carry the day. So most of them that actually were waiting for the big announcement, I would argue, or one would argue, were those from the ruling party. And then when it was announced at 2:45, I saw from the national television, from our national TV, different places where these ruling party supporters were assembled to celebrate, and they were in jubilation. But obviously it goes without saying that supporters of the opposition were dejected, and so that was a source of quietness in certain parts of the country.
2: Let me just also ask you quickly before I go to Kelly's for his initial comment as well. Was it a smooth ride for the ruling party, Glory?
3: They would say it wasn't exactly, because there were issues of, you know, violence, localized violence, such that they had to shun certain places during the time they were campaigning. I remember the last province that they were supposed to have gone to, they decided not to go and campaigned using virtual space. They did it online. But also, this is a party that just formed 3 months before the election. So they didn't have enough time to mobilize resources, and they had to use a road to travel from one place to another. And at some point, because of limited resources, they had to depend on the goodwill of the citizens. There's just so many things. So it wasn't as smooth as one would have wanted, as they would have wanted themselves.
2: Right. Kelly, let's look at the numbers. The ruling party won with just about 2.9 million of the votes. That's roughly 60%, you know, of the total votes cast, against the opposition's 1.8 million. What is your initial reaction to these numbers, to this election results?
4: Not entirely surprising because, first and foremost, a larger portion of those numbers are figures that are coming from our traditional strongholds of the ruling party, and that is the southern province, northwestern, and western provinces. And then also add to that the fact that in 2021, UPND had made inroads in areas that are traditionally associated with, the other party. You can also see that they also made further inroads, which means that, they've been able to build upon some of those numbers that they had previously. So, yeah. So when you look at those numbers, they're not significantly different from the numbers in 2021.
3: And what does that say? Especially because Glory was talking about the fact that this opposition that has given or received 38% of the vote was formed barely, 4 months into the election?
4: Yes. One of the most noteworthy things about this election is that in an unprecedented fashion, you had a political party, an opposition party, that failed to go and campaign in the stronghold of the ruling party, for fear of violence or threats of violence. So one would say that, okay, what if they had the opportunity to campaign in those areas? And as Glory pointed out, this is a political party that wasn't in existence until some 3 months ago. And the reason it wasn't in existence is because of what had been happening ever since UPND came into power. Since UPND came into power, there's been, all these reports of, the ruling party interfering in the internal wrangles or leadership wrangles of the former ruling party, leading to their inability to mobilize themselves, organize themselves for the past, 4 or 5 years. Now, you can imagine that they only had 3 months in which to do this. So there was a coalition of political parties that came together. That is why they couldn't even field as many candidates as possible in areas where they could have done this. So this picture that we see today that reflects to a large extent the picture that they had in 2021 as UPND could have been different, assuming that the political atmosphere in the country had not interfered with this political party's ability to mobilize themselves politically.
3: Well, we have spoken with the ruling party, and they've rejected claims that there were intimidation. In fact, they said the election was free, fair, and credible. From where you sit, I mean, the opposition has also listed certain incidents, including the arrest of some of the leading members of its party, which it says that they were acts of intimidation. From where you sit, does it look like this election was free, fair, and credible?
4: I wouldn't say that. Of course, I mean, the ruling party is expected naturally to say that it was free and fair, but from where I stand, no, it wasn't, because this opposition party gets into the covered board to start campaigning. They wake up in the morning only to find that all their vehicles are damaged, and yet police are standing there. The matter is reported to the police. Nothing happens to them. They go into further into Northwestern Province. At some point, they are blocked by the police, and then at some point, they are allowed. They go to Western Province. They are addressing a public rally. The police come in and then they throw tear gas canisters into the crowd, and the meeting is over. And then a number of their members, those in the media team, and then the security team, they are picked up and arrested. And the political party issues the alert that these are the people that we are missing. They were arrested. We don't know where they've been kept. Incidences that speak to the absence of an election that you can describe as free and fair.
3: Interesting. Glory, let me return to you now. With all that Kellys has said, and I mean with the background of what the opposition has already said,
2: What have they said after the election results were released? Have they said anything? How is it looking like in the camp of the opposition?
3: Yeah, the main opposition feels that the election has been rigged, and because of the reasons that Kellys has listed, among others. And another reason why they feel this is this way includes the roughly 6 hour suspension of vote counting on the first day that the Electoral Commission said was necessitated by outbreaks of violence against poll workers and the theft of marked ballot papers. So, and before I proceed with talking about why they feel it's rigged, I just want to borrow a bit from what you said. So the you said you've been speaking to the ruling party and they deny that there was any violence. And yet these are the ones who decided to suspend the vote counting because of violence. And they said that just a few minutes after the president had posted on his page saying it was a peaceful election. So again, it confuses you as to what is what. Which is which, what do they believe, and all that kind of stuff. So anyways, the main opposition candidate, Brian Mundubile, claimed that this delay in announcing the results created opportunities to manipulate them. International observer teams such as the Southern African Development Community SADC mission also confirmed that they were completely unable to monitor ballot boxes or tallying processes during the six-hour freeze. So you have a situation in certain polling stations where poll agents, opposition observers had to be chucked out of the place where the ballot papers were, only to be replaced by army personnel. So again, it creates credence it gives credence to people that are saying that those are the times when maybe extra ballot boxes, it's not me saying, it's, you know, the people. Ballot boxes could have been introduced in those places or tempered with.
2: Glory, are these allegations or these are documented incidents that the media can prove?
3: They are both. They are both allegations and documented, because we see these people that have been victims of these situations have been posting on their own pages. So there are videos, there are photos to show for that.
2: Okay, but we cannot independently verify as DW that these incidents have
3: happened. Exactly. That's why I said I'm not saying that I, for one, believe or I'm the one saying these things. I'm reporting what I hear and what I see.
2: Great. Thank you for that. It looks like it's a highly tense situation, even though, like you rightly said, Glory, the president posted, I think, about how free, how fair the election was. Let me actually just borrow a quote from one of the things he said. He said, "This election showed the world who we are, a nation of peace, a nation of law and order, a democratic nation that settles our differences at the ballot box and nowhere else." But it's increasingly sounding like that's not the case. Has the opposition given any indication that they're going to take this matter up maybe to the court?
3: At the moment, I haven't heard much, but I wouldn't be surprised if they do. Maybe they are just trying to go back to the drawing board and discuss what the way forward should be. Because as I said earlier, this is a result that was finally announced in the early hours of the day. So we don't know what has happened now. I'm yet to find out what decisions they are making going forward.
2: Very well. Kellys, back to you. Now Hichilema has a second term mandate. How significant is this re-election for the entire political landscape of Zambia?
4: I think how significant it is, depends on, the two perspectives. And one perspective is for those that are members of the ruling party. And the other one is a perspective for those in the opposition. For those in the, in the ruling party, it's a mandate that gives them an opportunity to build on the economic fundamentals that they've been able to achieve in the past 5 years. For instance, you know, the macroeconomic indicators that they set out at the beginning of their term of office, such as getting inflation down to single digits, restructure the debt that, you know, they had inherited, building up these foreign reserves, you know, stabilizing the foreign exchange rate, and so on. And then I think they are looking forward to the resumption of negotiations with the International Monetary Fund for, another package that should support the next phase of, you know, the economic program that they set out to embark on, namely to, you know, create more jobs, expand the economy beyond, you know, the existing sectors, so that they're able to employ as many young people as possible. That this is the period of growth they are aiming at, $65 billion annual, you know, growth rate. They want to increase, to create jobs to the tune of about, you know, 2 million and so on. So that's the picture. As far as the, you know, the ruling party is concerned. For those that are in the opposition, I think what it means is that, first, they have very little time to mobilize. So they can comfort themselves, and rightly so, that had they had enough time to mobilize themselves without political interference from the ruling party, they could have done better. So I think it would be time for them now to go back to the drawing board and look at, you know, their strengths and weaknesses.
3: Right. Barring any court procedure that may drag, you know, the second term of Hichilema, let's compare his first term to what lies ahead now for Zambia. Do you think that largely the president was able to fulfill the promises he came into power with in the first term? And what should Zambians expect of him in the second term, Kellys?
4: There were things that he promised that he was going to do, particularly the reduction in the cost of living. That was a major thing that he promised. But what I noticed was that the realities of the economy that inherited, and I remember this. He's a president that had never served in government before and has never been in any elected office. So the kind of things that he settled down to do are things that, you know, ordinarily would be expected of anyone. And that is that since there was a debt default, he needed to go into a program to negotiate this. Although that process had been in place, you know, by the time that he was coming into office. The other things that she indicates, you know, he promised and that he has fulfilled, he talks about free education. Free education is not entirely his introduction, but there have been some aspects of it that he speaks to free education, because we've had free education from the time we had independence, but because of the ups and downs of the economies, sometimes past governments have introduced cost-sharing mechanisms, so that at some point it wasn't truly, you know, free until Ira Indeyichilema came into power and passed a law that supported the policy that education shall be free from primary school up to secondary school. The restoration of new allowances to students that had been removed before is something that is happy about, and I don't think anyone is unhappy about it. It's fine. You know, there have been some increase in what is known as the Constituents Development Fund, which gives a semblance of decentralization because, you know, when these local authorities are given a bit more money, then they are able to decide how they are going to use it. So those are some of the things that, you know, he's been happy about that he has achieved. You know, a lot more things.
3: Mm. Glory, what are the expectations of Zambians for Hichilema's second term?
5: The expectations are that he improves the cost of living
3: So the economy is the single most important issue that shaped this election as well. And so it acted as a direct referendum on President Hakainde Hichilema's macro level reforms and the severe everyday financial pressures. So while he has achieved all those, as Kelly has said, he has achieved lower inflation. As of June, it was as low as 6.5%. And he has achieved debt restructuring, the social protection, the social cash transfer, increase in CDF, and all that. It still needs to translate into everyday lives. People have to feel the impact of those macroeconomic achievements. So they'll be expecting him to work on that. They'll also be expecting him to create more opportunities, economic opportunities, career paths. He has been driving employment in sectors such as health, teaching, and citizens now want him to look at other sectors as well, because there's just more to employment than just nursing and teaching. And also the fact that this election created a situation where the country became somewhat polarized, it should be working towards maintaining social cohesion.
5: Definitely social cohesion is something key. So thank you for bringing that up. Kelly, as we wrap up, 5 years from now, if we're having another election and we are judging Hichilema's second term, what is that one issue that you think we should judge him by? What would success of his second term mean to you?
4: Yeah, for me, the most obvious definition of development, given some of the public policy challenges that have been persistent and that every past government has not been able to deal with, those problems that start at the community level. We have had a development approach which has been top down. We haven't had a development approach that has been bottom up, or a kind of development that has been able to balance the top-down and then the bottom-up approach. What I would like to see is a situation where the bottom-up approach is one that, one, has a lot of business activities, small business activities, some of them supported by government, some of them supported by the private sector, but there should be a policy that should activate this in a lot of our communities so that we can see decent forms of income generation in our communities. Right. I'd like to see investment in public housing so that our shanty compounds, these bad-looking housing structures, are no longer in existence, so that we can stamp out these repeated pandemics such as, cholera that come in every rainy season. To me, that would be a definition of the fact that, yes, Hakainde Hichilema has achieved something that even an ordinary person can feel.
5: Very well. Thank you so much for speaking with us. You just heard Kelly Skaunda. He's a policy analyst. Earlier, you heard DW's Glory Mushenge also joining us from Lusaka. Grateful for your time, both of you.
2: Zambia's election may have been decisive on paper, but what do ordinary citizens make of the process and the road ahead?
3: Virtual space. They did it online. But also, this is a party that just formed 3 months before the election. So they didn't have enough time to mobilize resources.
6: And so when I look at the competition between the incumbent and the opposition, I feel the opposition has done very well. Looking at the fact that he just popped up and became a very aggressive competitor against the incumbent. Overall, it has been peaceful. Although we had very few pockets of violence here and there, people challenging the outcome and stuff, especially from the National Tutoring Center, a few pockets of people not feeling like they are not being treated fairly, kind of. But overall, it is well.
7: We need a change, but for this point, we can't do anything. We are going to support the president.
8: The election for this year, I don't think so if it's free and fair. I don't think so. The democracy in Zambia.
7: They have stolen for us. This wasn't supposed to be like this.
2: Zambia's election has set the stage for another 5 years under President Hichilema. But as we've heard, citizens and analysts will be watching closely to see how this mandate is used. It remains to be seen whether the opposition will challenge the election results or accept defeat. Whatever the case, we will keep you updated. 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This show was co-produced and edited by Eddie Micah Jr. I am Ajua Tinkrama Domina. Bye for now.
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9: Hello and welcome to DW Africa Link News. I am Okere Ngushinado. Campaigns for Nigeria's 2027 general elections have started, with President Bola Tinubu seeking a second term amid growing public concern over living costs, jobs and security. How is Tinubu defending his record? The president says economic reforms, including the removal of fuel subsidies and currency reforms, were necessary to stabilize the economy and attract investment. His administration points to stronger government revenues and increased investor confidence as signs of progress. Meanwhile, Tinubu's main challengers, former Vice President Atiku Abubakar and Peter Obi, argue that many Nigerians are worse off and that insecurity remains a major concern. For many voters, rising food prices, a weaker naira, and the high cost of living continue to put pressure on households and small businesses.
10: Because of the economic situation in Nigeria now, so people prefer doing auto gele than tying and removing it, tying and removing it, because they see it as wasting of money.
11: So as a Nigerian, I don't think I cannot answer yes. I didn't benefit from the leadership of this current government, because I'm the devil with the insecurity in the country and so many other challenges that are not surmounted by him, which I expected him to do so.
9: The election will also test whether voters are willing to continue backing the All Progressive Congress, the APC, or whether they are ready for a change in leadership. Meanwhile, political parties and presidential candidates have signed a peace pact aimed at preventing election-related violence, misinformation and disinformation. Atiku Abubakar has yet to sign the agreement and is drawing criticism from some quarters. As campaigning begins, many voters will be weighing a simple question. Are they better off today than they were when the APC came to power in 2015? The recent boat disaster on Lake Kariba in Zimbabwe remains a major talking point across the country. Police say 94 people have been confirmed dead, while 77 survived the tragedy. And as of Tuesday, at least 7 people are still missing. Many Zimbabweans are now demanding answers about what went wrong. So what exactly led to the disaster? Here is Zimbabwe's acting information minister.
12: The nation is advised that preliminary investigations indicate the Rural Infrastructure Development Agency, RIDA, Buyane Andaferi, which capsized along Lake Kariba on 11 August 2026, was ferrying about 180 passengers and goods, thus exceeding its carrying capacity.
9: The government has now ordered an inquest into the disaster, describing negligence as a major factor. Meanwhile, search efforts are continuing, with divers combing through the lake for those who are missing. Another 83 Nigerians are set to return from South Africa as concerns over anti-foreigner sentiment continue in the country. Nigeria's foreign ministry says the latest group will arrive in Lagos on Wednesday aboard a South African Airways flight. The group joins 1,490 Nigerians who have already been repatriated under previous evacuation and voluntary return programs. And finally, Kenyan social entrepreneur Wawira Njuru has won the German Africa Prize 2026 for transforming school feeding. She started by providing meals to just 25 children. Today, her organization, Food for Education, provides meals to more than 660,000 pupils over 1,900 schools. Around 80% of the food comes from local small-scale farmers, providing them with a reliable market while helping children get regular meals. The 35-year-old will receive the award in Berlin on November 4th. And that's the news for today. For more coverage, find us on TikTok, Facebook, and YouTube. Just search DW Africa. I am Okiri Ngushinatho.
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0: Hello and welcome back to Learning by Ear, Digital Natives. Today we'll be hearing episode 2 of our audio drama Digital Solutions, which highlights the importance of developing digital literacy and the skills needed to tackle digital challenges. In Zuna School, where Faith works, is taking part in an inter-school competition with the theme Digital Technology in the Service of Education. Many people were surprised when Faith, rather than her friend Nina, was chosen to lead the school team preparing for the competition. Faith was thrilled to be selected, but is she fully aware of what's involved? Also in the last episode, Jennifer's mother turned up at the cousin's apartment out of the blue. What's behind her unexpected visit? Let's listen in to episode 2, Discoveries, and find out. The principal's modest office is spacious, neat and tidy. The walls are covered in diplomas and certificates, evidence of the principal's long career and her dedication to education. Miss Levington is seated at a wooden desk in front of a brand new computer, leafing through a pile of school reports in front of her. Her expression is very serious.
14: This is so upsetting. Come in. Ah, Nina.
15: Good morning, Miss Levington. You wanted to see me?
14: Yes. Please sit down. It has come to our attention that for all this time, you have been falsifying grades. While our school was busy praising its students' academic achievements, some of the parents realized something was amiss when their children changed schools and their grades suddenly got a lot worse. We decided to launch an investigation to get to the bottom of it. Thankfully, our students' grades and papers are all archived, just in case. So we were able to check whether the grades you gave the students were justified.
15: Miss Levington, I'm so very sorry.
14: Sorry? Is that all you can say? The board of directors will examine the case and decide what's to be done. But I have to tell you, there's a very real possibility you'll be dismissed.
15: Oh, please. I can't afford to be dismissed. I need this job so badly.
14: You should have thought of that before. That's all for now. Please leave. You will hear from me again in due course.
15: Miss Levington,
14: good day to you.
16: Please sit down. Is everybody here?
17: Yes, Miss Desina.
16: Perfect. You all know me, so I don't need to introduce myself. What you may not know is that I've been selected to coordinate our school's project for the inter-school competition, which all of you will be creating. Thank you. Now then, we have just 1 month to create a fictitious website for our school. So there's no time to lose. We have to get...

0: If you're unfamiliar with any of these tools, there are plenty of helpful video tutorials on the internet, especially YouTube, that will teach you everything you need to know.
1: Settle down.
0: And of course, if I can help by explaining anything, I'm happy to do so.
2: Mr. Tofik, what are the different stages of creating a website? What are the most important steps?
0: Okay, to begin with, you'll need a reliable internet connection throughout the creative process. And afterwards too, of course. 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
1: Wait, he's not done. Wait.
0: When it comes to actually setting up a structure for all your content, you'll have to select a website creation app. A browser will help you to visualize and test your sites throughout the creative process. I would also suggest that you use a file manager to help organize all the files you'll need for the various elements of your site and to enable you to access them easily. I know. Maybe it sounds a little complicated, but this is what you need to do to create a site.
1: Thank you very much. To begin with, I suggest we divide the class into groups based on the stages suggested by Mr. Tofik. After all, we can't all of us do everything. Who's the class rep?
2: I am, Miss Desina.
1: Right. Could you please draw up a list of the different tasks involved?
2: Okay.
1: Something like research the best website creation app, image processing, text processing, file management, and track development, by which I mean conducting previews and tests.
2: Okay.
1: Then every student will choose the task he or she would like to work on.
3: What about our internet connection? The one here at school is really not great.
2: Yeah, we're not.
1: It's okay, don't worry. The board of directors has agreed to provide a router to guarantee a more reliable connection.
4: A faster, more connecting route.
1: Thank you, Rahina.
5: That sounds interesting.
6: It goes without saying that the students are thrilled by this last bit of news. Faith is delighted at the way things are going and thanks Rahim for his help. Rahim smiles broadly and Faith is relieved. She knows that Rahim's advice and guidance will really help the students with the project. This all makes her feel confident about the task ahead. After Jennifer's mother arrived unexpectedly at the cousin's apartment, Jennifer made up the bed for her in the guest room. The next morning, Jennifer's mother, Annette, is sitting on her bed, lost in thought, staring at a dog-eared black and white photo. It shows a man of about 30, smartly dressed in a soldier's uniform, with a proud expression on his face. In the background is what looks like some sort of military camp. Annette can't stop looking at the photo. It is as if she's been hypnotized. Her eyes fill with tears, and just then, someone knocks on the door.
7: Who is it?
3: It's me, Mom. Can I come in?
7: Come in, my princess.
3: Your stew was delicious. You're really spoiling us.
8: Oh, sweet of you to say so. It was my pleasure. Tomorrow, I'll prepare rice with your favorite sauce from back home. Now then, tell me all your news.
3: Mom, you still haven't told me what brings you here.
8: Is that how it is now? I need a special reason to visit my own daughter.
3: Don't get upset. It's only natural that I should ask. I mean, I've been living here quite a while, and this is the first time you visited.
8: Jennifer, if I'm in your way, just come right out and say so.
3: It's not like that at all, Mom. Please don't upset yourself.
8: Don't take my hand if you're going to say things like that.
3: Come on, Mom. I'm really happy to see you. We all are. And our bellies aren't complaining either. See, that's better. It's much nicer to see you smile like that.
8: You know I can't stay angry with you,
3: You can stay here as long as you like. Okay, I'll let you rest now. I'm going to make the most of the fact that the others are out. I can quietly shoot the video I want to post online by tomorrow lunchtime.
8: She doesn't deserve it. I shouldn't mess everything up for her. No, she doesn't need that.
6: Annette, obviously upset, looks at the pillow under which she hid the photo. Then she takes out the photo and gazes at the man in it.

0: tears are streaming down her face. Jennifer was right. Her mother has come for a very specific reason. But now she's wondering whether it's a good idea after all.
1: This brings us to the end of episode 2. Will Jennifer's mother confide in her daughter? 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And does Faith really have what it takes to guide the class to success in the inter-school competition? 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Today we'll be listening to episode 3 of our audio drama, Digital Solutions, which focuses on the importance of developing digital literacy and the skills needed to tackle digital challenges. Rahim, Faith and Jennifer are three cousins who share an apartment in the city of Inzona. In the last episode, Faith called on Rahim to share his digital expertise with her students, who are taking part in an inter-school competition and have been tasked with creating a school website. Faith is so engrossed in the competition that she has no idea what's going on in Nina's life. Nina, her friend and colleague, is facing possible dismissal for falsifying her students' grades. Meanwhile, Jennifer is perturbed by the unexpected arrival of her mother, Annette. She's delighted to see her, but she also has a sneaking suspicion that her mother is hiding something from her. What will the next few days bring for the three cousins? Let's dive straight into episode 3, Out of Kilter, and find out.
0: The sun is up and the birds have been singing for hours now, but Faith's room is still in darkness. The heavy curtains are doing a good job of keeping out the light. Faith is stretched out on her bed, still fast asleep.
2: Faith, wake up.
3: Mm-hmm. I really need to talk to you.
2: Go away, I'm sleeping.
3: Have you taken the morning off or what? It's past 8:30.
2: What? 8:30? Oh no, I have a class at 9. My alarm didn't go off. Get out of my way.
3: Okay.
2: I still have to shower.
4: Do you mind if I stay out here and talk to you while you shower?
2: Of course not.
4: I'm not sure, but I think my mother's hiding something from me.
2: Really? What?
4: That's the thing. I don't know. She's trying hard to make out that she's fine, but she seems, I don't know, kind of sad.
2: Say that again?
4: I'm saying she seems kind of sad.
2: I don't think there's anything to worry about. Auntie Annette has the same spirit and sense of humor as always. Did you hear her yesterday evening? Teasing me about getting married. She does that every time she sees me. We had a good laugh about it.
4: I know, but I still feel uneasy.
2: Huh?
4: I'm saying I still feel uneasy.
2: Well, she's your mother. You know her better than we do. Try to find the right moment to have a serious chat with her if you're really worried about it.
4: Do you think she'll actually want to confide in me?
2: Hopefully. Come on now, out. I'm running late.
4: Okay, hurry up, sleepyhead. I know now what to get you for your next birthday. A really loud alarm clock.
2: Very funny.
0: Sitting in the back of the taxi she called using an app on her phone, Faith begins to relax a little. She got dressed in such a hurry that she didn't have time to do her hair or look in the mirror. So now she has no idea whether or not she looks okay. She watches the city slide past, drumming her fingers impatiently on the window. She's already 5 minutes late. Suddenly, the taxi slows down and stops outside an apartment building.
3: Driver, I'm not getting out here. I told you I wanted to go to Inzona school.
5: I know. I'm just picking up the next passenger.
3: When is he going to arrive? I'm late as it is.
6: Good morning.
3: Wait, I'm sitting on my bag. Morning.
6: Please. Call Miriam.
3: Maybe you won't make the taxi wait so long next time. We are running very late.
6: Well, this isn't the welcome I was hoping for.
3: You could at least apologize.
6: All I can say is that it's best not to choose the rideshare option when you're in a hurry.
3: Excuse me? You've got a nerve.
6: Aside from that, though, the bedhead hairstyle really suits you.
3: What are you talking about?
6: Your hair.
3: What's wrong with my hair?
6: Just a bit disheveled, that's all.
5: I was going to mention it when you got in, but in such a bad mood that I thought I'd better not.
3: Who asked you?
0: Mortified, Faith takes a pocket mirror out of her bag and sees that her hair really is a mess. She tries to fix it as best she can, shooting filthy looks at Liam and the driver. A few minutes later, the taxi comes to a halt outside the school.
6: Please, let me get this, to apologize for holding you up.
3: Ah, I wouldn't dream of it. Driver, here's my fare.
5: Thank you, kindly.
0: Faith's last angry gesture just makes Liam and the driver smile. She disappears through the main gate of the school, and the taxi continues on its way.

0: Although Faith was late for her first class, the rest of her day went well. Now, after work, she's sitting in a cafe near the school, quietly sipping her milkshake as she waits for Nina to arrive. With a low hum of conversation and music in the background, the atmosphere is relaxed and easygoing. A few minutes later, Nina walks in. Faith waves at her friend and colleague, who approaches the table looking very serious.
1: Ah, good to see you, Nina. What will you have?
2: Nothing, thanks. I'm fine.
1: Are you sure? I'm having a milkshake.
2: I don't want anything.
1: What's the matter, Nina? You've been really distant for days now.
2: It's nothing. I don't want to talk about it.
1: Is it because you weren't chosen to coordinate the project for the competition? Is that it?
2: The competition? I couldn't care less about that.
1: So what's the matter?
2: Nothing. It will pass.
1: Nina, you know how much you mean to me. I'm your friend. It pains me that you don't want to confide in me, but it's obvious that something's upsetting you. Are you sure you don't want to talk?
2: It looks as if I'm going to be dismissed from the school. Actually, I'm surprised I haven't already been suspended.
1: Dismissed? But why?
2: I
1: can't believe the board of directors would even consider dismissing the teacher who received an award for the best results in the school 2 years in a row.
2: Actually, that's the whole point. They weren't the best. The results were fake.
1: What are you saying?
2: The truth is that I've been enhancing my students' grades.
1: Huh?
2: To begin with, I did it to encourage the weaker students, to motivate them.
1: Mm-hmm.
2: And then one day, the principal congratulated me on the fact that all my students were getting above average results. I liked being praised for doing a good job. And then, if I was the best, there was no risk I would lose my job. So I went on doing it.
1: Good God, Nina, this is very serious.
2: I know. The board of directors found out. So now I'll probably lose my job after all.
1: Oh, Nina.
2: You know that I'm paying my mother's hospital expenses. Her dialysis sessions cost a fortune. It's my salary that pays for her care. What will happen to her if I lose my job? Oh, Faith. I'm in serious trouble.
0: Faith is completely shocked by what her friend has told her and doesn't know what to say. She wonders how on earth Nina could have duped an entire school, including her best friend. She feels sad for Nina, but Faith's trust in her friend has been badly shaken. Nonetheless, she knows that now, of all times, Nina needs her, and she's determined to try and support her.
3: And so, we reach the end of episode 3 of our audio drama. 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Faith has had a very upsetting day. It got off to a bad start when she overslept, then heard Jennifer's worries about her mother, and now it's ended badly with her friend's shocking revelations. What will happen to Nina? Is Faith in for any more surprises? Find out more in the coming episodes. Meanwhile, why not listen back to this episode and others at dw.com/digitalliteracy. Until next time, bye for now.

0: DW, learning by ear. 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Shape your future. Digital literacy. Hello and welcome back to Learning by Ear and the fourth episode of our series Digital Solutions, which highlights the importance of developing digital literacy and the skills required to face digital challenges. In the last episode, Faith had a strange day that ended with her friend Nina confessing that she had falsified her students' grades. Nina explained that she could lose her job, which would mean that she would no longer be able to support her sick mother. Meanwhile, Jennifer has a feeling that her mother, who is currently paying her a visit, is hiding something. Let's find out what happens next in today's episode, You Reap What You Sow.
1: It is early morning at the local supermarket. Rahim's cousins, Faith and Jennifer, have asked him to get some groceries. Faith is in the middle of coordinating the school project for the competition, and Jennifer is busy making videos which she posts online as part of a partnership with a local gym. Rahim hates shopping, but Annette, Jennifer's mother, has been cooking non-stop since her arrival and the fridge is empty. So now he's wandering up and down the aisles of the supermarket, selecting the groceries on his cousin's shopping list and putting them into his cart. Once he's found the last item, he makes his way to the checkout, but just as he joins the line, his phone starts ringing.
2: Hi, Faith.
3: Hi, I need your help. Can you talk?
2: Well, I'm standing in line at the supermarket.
3: It won't take long. We are really making progress with the website design, but the students are asking me questions I can't answer. I'm out of my depth here.
2: Okay, go on. Okay, I'll try to be brief. They could use it to create intelligent functions on the site, like an AI chatbot that could answer visitors' questions or make personalized recommendations based on their profiles.
3: But what's a chatbot?
2: Faith, really? It's a computer program designed to simulate a conversation with users, usually via messaging. It uses artificial intelligence to understand users' questions and automatically provide appropriate answers. Exactly.
3: Sounds great.
2: And don't forget to suggest to your students that they use generative AI to automatically generate texts, descriptions, or articles linked to the theme of the site. That will make it easier to create content. Oh, and there are AI-based security systems that help detect and prevent malicious attacks.
3: Do you think we might have security problems?
2: I've really got to go.
1: The cashier is making it very plain that he should hurry up, and all the other customers are glaring at him. Rahim has no choice but to cut short the conversation. He tells Faith that she can call him back if necessary, puts away his phone, and starts to empty his cart.

0: It's been just over 2 weeks since the launch of the inter-school competition around the use of digital technology in education. Today, Faith is proud to present the students' work to the principal, the board of directors, and the teaching staff. A large screen has been set up and connected to Faith's smartphone.
1: Thank you. Thank you all for coming. As you all know, Class 3A is representing us in the inter-school competition. The task is to use smartphones to create a mock website for our school. The evaluation criteria include creativity, functionality, clarity of communication, suitability of the theme, and overall user experience. We've taken all these criteria into account, and with 2 weeks to go until the end of the competition, we are ready to show you our pilot website. Hugo, Anna, please switch off the lights. You can follow what I'm doing on my phone on the screen behind me. I hereby present the mock website for Nzuna School. You can access it by entering www.nzunaschool.edu.com in the browser search bar. We used the mobile version of the easy-use content creation app and Adobe Spring to create the site. For the design, we favored a simple, intuitive layout to ensure that information is easy to find, even for parents who aren't very internet savvy. We opted for cool colors to make sure the text is easy to read. You'll notice the layout is responsive. It adapts to suit different phone screens. The AI image generator provided us with unique images that you won't find on the websites of other schools. As far as content is concerned, we focus on educational and informative content, including information on the history of our school, the members of the board of directors, teaching staff, different classes, curricular and extracurricular activities, etc. We even included a short essay written by one of the students in 3A on digital innovation in education. And that, in a nutshell, is our website. Apart from a few finishing touches, we are ready to go. Thank you, thank you. Thank you. Your applause confirms that our hard work has not been in vain. Thank you so much. Please switch on the light.
0: The discussion that follows is lively, interesting, and informative. In general, the feedback is extremely positive. When the meeting ends, Faith is showered with congratulations and praise from her colleagues. Hesitantly, Nina approaches her friend.
2: Faith, you've done a wonderful job. I'm so impressed and really proud of you.
1: Thanks, Nina. That means a lot. You'd think we'd already had the competition in the bag.
2: Well, from what I've seen, you certainly have a good chance of winning. It's so exciting. You don't happen to need an assistant, do you?
1: No, but I'll keep you in mind in case there's an opening. I'm so happy to see you smile again. Any news from the board of directors?
2: Not yet, but I've decided I'm not going to worry about it anymore. I'll just take things as they come.
1: Yeah, I think that's a good idea.
0: Just then, the two friends are interrupted by other teachers keen to congratulate Faith. And Nina moves away.

0: Back at the cousin's apartment that evening, everyone is delighted by Faith's success, and she's decided to celebrate by inviting them all to dinner in a fancy restaurant. Faith, Rahim, and Jennifer are all waiting impatiently in the living room. Jennifer's mother, Annette, is still getting ready.
1: Well, I don't know about you, but I can't wait any longer. 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
2: But you're the one who wanted to lose weight.
1: Seriously, how am I supposed to lose weight when my auntie keeps cooking such delicious food?
3: You're right about that. 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
2: You didn't seem bothered about your figure when you took a second helping.
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3: We certainly will, Auntie Annette.
1: Can we please go now? I'm starving.
2: But, Mom, weren't you wearing the scarf I gave you?
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6: From Feature Story News in New Delhi, I'm Ashan Garg. U.S. President Donald Trump has confirmed he plans to meet North Korean leader Kim Jong-un this year. Moderna and Merck have announced the first ever positive phase 3 results for a personalized mRNA cancer vaccine in melanoma patients.
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12: Welcome, it's Katie Hannon.
13: And John Cook here on today's Drive Time. Coming up,
12: TikTok declines an invitation to appear before the Oireachtas Media Committee over M9 crash fallout. We'll have the latest.
13: Gardaí seek extradition warrant over the murder of Jamie Carney in Killarney.
12: From fuel to food to fodder, the government comes under pressure to rethink ending excise cuts.
13: Calls for pause on prosecutions for school non-attendance.
12: The comeback prince, how will Harry and Meghan be received back in the UK?
13: King of the castle, what welcome awaits Meta's Mark Zuckerberg in the sunny southeast?
12: Could AI glasses be banned in cinemas, theatres and pubs?
13: And three cheers for the weekend. Our favourite part of the week is turning 100.
12: You can WhatsApp us on that or on any of our items today on 0870 32 32 32. Drop us a text on 51551, or you can email us at drivetime@rte.ie. Now, Gardaí are reported to be seeking an extradition warrant in connection with the murder of US mother Jamie Carney in Killarney. A man was arrested in Jordan in July. Ralph Regal is Southern correspondent for the Irish Independent, and he has this story. Ralph, before we get into this latest development, you might just remind our listeners of this case itself.
14: Indeed, please, yes. Gardaí believe that on the evening, quite late on the evening of July the 6th last, Jamie Carney, a 43-year-old mother of one who was originally from New York, was fatally assaulted in her home off the Muckross Road in Killarney. Now, a person of interest left Killarney in the earlier hours of July the 7th. That individual travelled to Dublin and then flew from Dublin to Istanbul and travelled immediately onwards to Jordan. Now, Miss Carney's body wasn't discovered until lunchtime on July the 7th. So by the time the Gardaí went looking for this individual, they had already left the country. A full murder investigation was launched on foot of the post-mortem examination that was conducted on Miss Carney, and Gardaí had been working round the clock on the murder case file.
12: So what is this latest development now? What do you understand is happening?
14: Yeah, well, what has happened, Katie, is that while the full file is not yet completed and has not been submitted to the Director of Public Prosecutions a summary of what the Gardaí have come across in terms of DNA evidence, eyewitness evidence, pathology evidence and forensic evidence has been given to the DPP. And we understand that the Gardaí had sought a charge on the basis of what they had found. Our understanding is that the DPP have verified that they feel that there is a case to answer. And now it's being examined about a warrant, because the individual that's the focus of this is not in the jurisdiction. So we're now in the quite complicated area of the Gardaí looking with government agencies about an extradition warrant, the complexity being that the person is in a country that we don't have an extradition treaty with.
12: Okay, obviously more to run on that story, but many thanks for that. That's Ralph Reader there, Southern correspondent for the Irish Independent. Now, Meta Chief Executive Mark Zuckerberg is the new owner of Strancally Castle in County Waterford. A spokesperson for the Facebook owner has said that Mark and his family are excited to continue caring for this historic home and look forward to spending time in Ireland, where Meta maintains its international headquarters. It's understood the property in Waterford will be used by the tech boss when he's carrying out his business in Ireland. Our reporter Elizabeth Hurst is down in Waterford for us, and she's been asking locals if they wish the billionaire well to the area.
15: I think it's brilliant, yeah. It should be really good for the area here, like, you know, and even, you know, go down as far as Dungarvan, you know, the whole area completely, like, and like they might get involved with community projects, different things, you know.
16: I don't know, to be honest with you. I was born and reared in Capoquin, just was 4 miles over the road, and Strancally Castle would always have been, you know, mentioned in my childhood. My father was originally a Lismore man and very proud of the heritage town of Lismore, and I would have often have heard him talk about Strancally Castle. And as you're driving, we'll say from the Carpaquin side out towards Knockanore, you can see it across over the river. It's absolutely stunning. It's beautiful property. I was never in it myself now, but my father was in the grounds of it, and it's beautiful. I don't know, honestly.
17: It's just kind of overwhelming, isn't it? I suppose that you can come to Ireland and just take something that's local, like.
12: And we'll be back to Waterford and to Elizabeth a little bit later in the show for more reaction to that news.
13: Now, from the King of the Castle to the comeback Prince, Prince Harry and Meghan Markle are moving back to Britain after 6 years in California. It's reported their children Archie and Lilibet are already enrolled in a British school for September, and reportedly the whole plan was kept so secret that King Charles himself only found out on Sunday. To take a look at what's behind the move and what it means for the Sussexes' relationship with the royal family, we're joined now by royal historian Kate Williams. Kate, good afternoon and thanks for joining us on Drive Time.
18: Good afternoon.
13: Big surprise in this story, a royal surprise perhaps, or how's it going down today?
18: I mean, this is the big story. This is such a surprise. Most stories get leaked. This story has surprised the world. It's top story across the world. And it also has surprised the royal family. The king was only told on Sunday. Some sources say he was blindsided. And certainly it's been clear that William and Kate did not have any advance notice. No one had any advance notice. So this has been conducted with the ultimate levels of secrecy and security. And Harry and Meghan really have surprised the world. They are coming back, and they're not just coming back for a year or two. The current thinking, what I understand to be the case, is they want the children to finish school. So we're looking at 12, 13 years at least in the United Kingdom. So Harry is back, and Harry is going to be living in the UK, and that, I think, is going to cause a lot of family drama.
13: The Telegraph and the Sun broke this story last night, reporting that the children were enrolled in schools for September, also that Harry and Meghan would retain homes in Montecito, California and Portugal, while Meghan would continue to run her lifestyle brand as ever from their new base as well. Have they confirmed this themselves?
18: Well, they haven't confirmed it themselves. So initially it was the Telegraph and the Sun, and it obviously just seemed to be an agreed source, because the BBC and everyone was reporting it. And the thing is that because they haven't come out and said this isn't the case, because the royal family hasn't come out and said it's the case, I think we can accept that this is the truth, that Lilibet and Archie will start school roughly around the 7th or 8th of September. That's roughly when most UK schools are going back. So that's really very soon. And I think this is probably something that people might have noticed happening if they hadn't told us that perhaps there might have been new security put around some schools, or we don't know where they're going to live. But my guess, I don't know, is perhaps somewhat too far from Highgrove, the King's beloved home, maybe somewhere in the Cotswolds or Gloucestershire. Lots of celebrities live in the Cotswolds. It's not too far from going back and forth to London. And Harry loves the countryside. Meghan's been to various parts of the Cotswolds before. So that's my guess, but who knows? But certainly any house they do buy, particularly in the countryside, is going to have to be put up new walls and new security. So I think that the news would have leaked out if they'd left it much longer. And I think, who knows how the Telegraph got the story? What a scoop to the Telegraph. Yeah. But it probably is the case that I think it is something that Harry and Meghan wanted to be made clear to the world at this point.
19: Yeah, I'm just interested to know what they'll have to say about it themselves, or indeed what the royal family will have to say. King Charles only finding out on Sunday, we're reading. What does this tell us about how this has been handled and how it might be going down at Buckingham Palace?
18: Well, I think it's been very privately handled. Harry and Meghan and the children were here in July. They met the King at Highgrove. They also met Queen Camilla. And that was really told to us. It was just going to be a meeting. That was all it was. And it seems now that we might say that Harry and Meghan were thinking at this point about coming back to the UK, because it does take time to organise your children to schools, even if you are one of the most famous couples in the world. So it may have been that they were looking, perhaps thinking about properties or looking around at that point. I mean, I'm just speculating here, we don't know. But certainly this has been handled very, very privately. And I think the King is going to be overjoyed that his son has come back, that his grandchildren are going to be around, that he's going to see his grandchildren. The King has said, that he wishes there can be, in a sense, Harry quoted this in Spare, that he wanted his children to stop fighting, as he put it, to get on well in his final years. And Harry said, we don't know how long the King has left. And I think the King's looking great to me in splendid form. But certainly, none of us are young anymore.
19: And so while dealing with health issues, as well. Exactly. So people are assuming maybe that plays a part in this decision.
18: It may be, obviously, the King is 80 in a couple of years. We can't all live forever. But I think the King is looking great. So I don't think there's anything. I don't think that's causing any particular urgency. However, I think that, Harry and Meghan are thinking, we want the children to start school. We want them to start. Clearly, he wants the same kind of British education for the children that he had, countryside education. And I think also I'm speculating, but maybe Harry is a little bit homesick. He does love the UK. He served, in the army. He's very fond of the UK. So perhaps he wants to be back here. And I don't think it's going to be Meghan's idea of, I think she prefers to be in California, possibly, but she supports her husband, she supports her children, and certainly these children, they have key status in the royal family. They are very close to the throne, and that is their status. They are, no matter what it says about them, the current status is they're not going to be working royals, but they are royal children, they're part of the royal family, and certainly when Harry and Meghan get here, I think that every charity is going to want them at their gala and reception. It's going to be very hard for them not essentially to be doing duties that we might see as royal, even though they're not going to be on the official royal engagements voter.
19: Would it be crass or inappropriate to suggest there'll be celebrity engagements as opposed to royal engagements?
18: Well, they won't be royal, exactly. There won't be royal engagements. And yes, I think we could say in a sense it's celebrity, but it's also slightly different, I think, with Harry and Meghan coming than it is perhaps, you're getting a film star to come along. Because, even though Harry and Meghan have said they're no more working royals, we do have this association with royals turning up and shaking hands and smiling and doing all the things. And we know that Harry was coming over in September to do some engagements. And when Harry came over earlier in the year, it was a real success. Everyone was thrilled to see him. The crowds turned out. And so we are going to have a situation in which Harry, even though he's not a working royal, is sort of going to be one. And I think Charles is going to want him at some royal engagements, like perhaps, certainly if there's a big party for Charles's 80th birthday, which I expect there to be, I think Harry is going to be part of that celebration, and Charles is going to want him and the kids on the balcony. And this, I think, is going to... Well, this isn't what the royal family expected, and I don't think it's what William expected at all.
19: And I'm reading that former BBC royal correspondent Peter Hunt suggested this surprise return may have left Prince William apoplectic. In the long term, the return of the Sussexes to the UK opens up the prospect of two rival courts, William's and Harry's. How do you see it playing out, Kate?
18: Well, I do think Peter has a point there. I don't think William's going to be delighted. I don't know about apoplectic, but I don't think he's going to be over the moon. The relationship between the brothers is not good. It has not been good for a while. It has not improved at any point. And, you know, we know that when Harry and Meghan were meeting the King and Queen at Highgrove, that William and Kate made it clear they weren't there. They were photographed at a polo match. I don't think there's much... there's a lot of water under the bridge. I don't think that the brothers are going to be popping around to each other's at any point anywhere soon. And this, for William, I think is difficult because we all knew this was happening when after Harry and Meghan's wedding, that there was sort of this sometimes rivalry between who got more attention, between was it William and Kate or was it Harry and Meghan? And that, I think, is going to happen again. Even though Harry and Meghan aren't officially royals, Harry turns up to a big charity evening, and it's going to be on the front pages because even though, you know, Harry has a very, you know, he gets very angry with the British press, he gets very angry with a lot of the world press, he still is on the front page. I mean, he still is box office, so is Meghan, and people haven't seen him for a long while. So if Harry and Meghan come to something, it is probably going to push the other royals off the front page. Let's see, but that's probably what's going to happen, certainly in the early stages, and that's not the royal family like attention to sort of go in a hierarchy to the principals, then to the lower down. But that's not how it works when it's someone like Harry and Meghan.
19: Kate Williams, royal historian. For now, thanks very much for talking to us on Drive Time. It's WhatsApp 0870 32 32 32.
12: And still to come on Drive Time, from fuel to food to fodder, we look at rising oil prices as the government comes under pressure to rethink ending excise cuts in September. But next, three cheers for the weekend as our favourite part of the week turns 100.
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0: Music from The Weeknd, who plays Croke Park this Saturday and Sunday, this weekend actually as it happens.
1: Indeed.
0: And The Weeknd officially turns 100 years old if you follow the decision of Henry Ford when he decides to give his workers both those days off each week back in 1926. Ireland, as ever, has gone its own sweet way. Dr. Laura Bambrick is Social Policy Officer with the Congress of Trade Unions and she joins us now. Laura, as we say, if we look at what happened with Henry Ford in 1926, we're at the centenary of The Weeknd, but that's an American anniversary, obviously. How did we go about things on this side of the Atlantic?
2: Yeah, hi Katie. So The Weeknd has a very long history and it's much older than 100 years old. But if we look at workers' entitlement to that weekly rest period, that is really relatively recent. So it started off, Sunday has long been seen as a day of rest. So even before we industrialised, we started working in factories and mills when we were mostly working the land. Sunday was seen as a religious day, a day of rest. So you would tend to the animals, but you wouldn't do any of the hard agricultural work. And that followed through when we did industrialise. So workers in those factories, in those mills, would have been working very long hours, including women and very young children, with only Sunday off. So Sunday, again, to go to church or go back and visit your family if they were still in the village surrounding the industrial centres. So really then at the start of the 1800s, you see employers, very big employers who were also social reformers, and they would have looked to reduce the length of the working day and the working week for their workers. And they were doing this in order to reduce the number of accidents and deaths at work, but also as a way of showing that reducing the number of hours workers work, giving them more rest periods, didn't have an impact on profits, that you could, a more rested worker was a more productive worker. But they didn't have much joy in getting legislation. There would have been a lot of moral panic around giving workers too much free time. We would have been up to all sorts drinking and no good behaviour, maybe plotting revolution. So it was only really when trade unions, up to this point trade unions were unlawful organisations. So in the 1820s, trade unions are coming up and you see more agitation there. And that is more successful where we see in legislation a reduction in the length of the working day, the working week. But this was predominantly for children and for women. So it's really only the turn into the 1900s. In fact, a strike that kicked off in Belfast. Belfast at the time would have been a big industrial centre. And that was a strike that ultimately led to the 47 hours for men. And that's when we would have seen what a lot of older listeners and our parents will have known the working week as, a half day Saturday and Sunday. And that for a long time was what was considered the official weekend. So that the 2 days has been very, very recent. It was only, in fact, in the 1990s when European legislation came through the EU Working Time Act, and that set down in primary legislation the length, the maximum hours a worker can work, but also the minimum rest breaks. The rest breaks you have while you're at work, the rest breaks that you have in between your shifts, your weekly rest breaks, i.e. your weekend, and your annual leave. So
0: Laura, the weekend. Yeah, Laura, just what about the Feast of St. Monday?
2: Yeah, so while we had 100 plus years of not having a weekend, workers had ways of having an unofficial two-day weekend. So Sunday, as I said, would have been seen as a day of worship. And if some people actually made their way to the pub, they'd be very hungover on the Monday. So the feast day of Saint Monday was where whole industries, whole sectors of workers would have been taken that day off, pulling a sickie.
1: Never happens nowadays.
2: But of course, these would have been workers that wouldn't be paid a wage or a day rate. They would have been doing piecework. They would have been paid depending on how many widgets they produce. So they would be making up the extra days in those long Tuesdays to Saturdays. But that was their unofficial weekend.
1: Okay. Is that how we sort of got the bank holidays in the end, as some kind of a compromise, or maybe to curb some of those sickies and Saint Monday?
3: If they were going to take it anyway.
2: Oh, yeah. Well, the first bank holidays we got was only in the 1871. And then that came in, that gave us the first four bank holidays. And up to that time, we were only, as I said, having those Sundays. We weren't entitled to any rest breaks. There was no regulation between periods in between when your shift ended and started. So the 4 days were given, and in the legislation, in the Act, when the MP that brought this forward, he was saying he hoped it would give workers more time to enjoy cricket. So it was very much around that time to enjoy more leisure.
1: We were talking earlier on in the week, Laura, with our reporter Elizabeth Hurst, to retailers who are operating round the clock now, some in terms of salon services, in terms of gyms. I think we were talking about tanning and various companies coming under pressure, I suppose, to work at all hours and 24/7 in some cases. I don't think there's any danger we're going backwards, though, at actually giving people a break, is there?
2: Well, I suppose where we're seeing it chipping away is, if you know, if you were to ask the ordinary man or woman on the street what is the weekend, I'm sure the overriding answer would be it's Saturday and Sunday. But as we are becoming that more hyper consumer society, it does mean that the weekend for increasing numbers of workers is a midweek. It's their weekly rest period is either Sunday plus 1 day or two days midweek. So again, what we're seeing is, like, if we look at the history of the weekend, not only is it long, but it has evolved over time. And I guess this new stage of it is that we are seeing the weekend no longer being that Saturday and Sunday.
1: We were talking, I think, last year on the programme with you about internet providers saying they were noticing less clicks from those people working from home and things on a Friday. Indeed, we'll be talking more in the programme later on about more people perhaps returning to the office. Has there been a trend towards some people maybe taking the longer weekend or starting it a little bit earlier on the half-day Friday?
2: Well, I suppose this is the sort of the other end of Saint Mondays. We sort of have quiet Fridays, where it sort of says, you know, that the remote worker isn't working. And of course, our argument will always be, just because you're not in your employer's premises doesn't mean that you're not working. But what we are seeing around remote working chipping away at the weekend is that those same technologies that allow us to work from anywhere are allowing us to be contactable at any time. And rather than extending the weekend for workers, we're seeing it as chipping away that always on, that people are contactable on their rest period. So that's where we would see technology as a threat to not only the weekend, but workers' free time, the rest time, whether that's in the evening, on annual leave, or at weekends.
3: But Laura, in general, though, this hybrid working that we see more of now, is that the biggest shift, really, in working time going, you know, since the weekend got cemented in place, basically?
2: Yeah, so if we look at the figures that came out today, so the second quarterly labour force survey, we see that there is close to 1 million workers, so a third of the workforce are spending at least some of the time working from home. And I'm sure some of the reporting today you will see, oh, but there's been a drop around 20,000 workers. But that's more to do with where we're seeing some of the job losses. We're seeing them in areas where workers are more likely to work from home. So yes, over the last 5 years, we're definitely seeing where work takes place that has changed. But what we're seeing is around time when people are working, we're going to see much more flexibility, much more things around split shifts, part-time workers. 1 in 5 workers, we're close to 3 million workers working at the moment, but 1 in 5 of us are working part-time. We're going to see a lot more of different ways, no longer doing that 9 to 5, Monday to Friday. And this is going to be especially true as our workforce ages. We talk a lot about our population aging, but our workforce is going to age. And if we're going to facilitate people to have those longer working lives, we're going to have to make it easier for people to continue their working, whether that means allowing them to work a couple of days from home, or to work that shorter week, or to take those longer, work 9 months of the year, take a longer holiday, so maybe they can go visit those grandchildren who are living on the other side of the world.
3: Indeed. Many thanks, Laura. That is Dr. Laura Bambrick there, Social Policy Officer from the Irish Congress of Trade Unions.
1: And still to come, we'll be asking, well, have you been forced to return to the office because new statistics show fewer people are actually working from home now? King of the Castle, what welcome awaits Meta's Mark Zuckerberg in the sunny southeast? And could AI glasses be banned in cinemas, theatres and pubs?
3: Now, social media giant TikTok has declined an invitation to appear before the Oireachtas Committee on Media to discuss the posting of videos of people driving down motorways the wrong way and endangering other people's lives. For more on this, I'm joined by Peter Chapclear, Fianna Fáil TD and member of the Oireachtas Media Committee. Peter, you were on with us yesterday talking about this. We were discussing...
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1: Hello and welcome. I'm Sierra Krieger-Wolf and you're listening to Czechian 30 Minutes, the show where we give you a rundown of what's recently been happening in the country in just half an hour. Coming up on today's show, Czechia's drought crisis puts government action and funding to the test. An exhibition of letters sent to Czech Radio's international department captures the events of 1968, and a look into the modernist DIY houses of 1960 and 1970s Czechoslovakia. All that and more, but first, Ian Willoughby with the news.
0: News.
2: A new hospital will be built on the grounds of Prague's Vinohrady University Hospital. Prime Minister Andrej Babiš and Health Minister Adam Wojtěch told journalists on Wednesday. The two were speaking of the launch of construction work at a new A&E building at another healthcare facility in the capital, Tomáš University Hospital. Last month, the government tasked the ministers of health and defense with preparing, by the end of August, the transfer of the site in Vinohrady to the Ministry of Defense. Building a new Prague hospital as a military hospital could make it possible to include the costs incurred in NATO-required defense spending. The Czech Minister of the Interior, Lubomír Metnar, says more police and fire officers will be hired next year. He made the comment after talks with the Minister of Finance, Alena Šilerová, about the Ministry of the Interior's planned budget for 2027. Mr. Metnar said he would discuss IT projects, cybersecurity and investments again on Thursday. He reiterated that his priority is to obtain sufficient funds to ensure the security of the state. The finance minister is holding a round of talks with colleagues over their ministry's budgets. 2026 has seen a record period of insufficient soil moisture in the Czech Republic, according to the InterSuko website. It's run by researchers from the Czech Globe Global Change Research Institute, which is part of the Czech Academy of Sciences. There's been insufficient soil moisture in 30% of the country since the beginning of the year. This particularly concerns southern and central Moravia, as well as the leeward side of the Ore Mountains, areas where prolonged soil moisture deficit has been a long-term problem. Some places in Czechia have seen no rain in the last month. The documentary If Pigeons Turn to Gold by director Pepa Lubojevski has been selected as the country's submission for the Academy Award for Best International Film. The decision was announced by the Czech Film and Television Academy on Wednesday. If Pigeons Turn to Gold, which focuses on the filmmaker's own family, previously won the Best Documentary Prize at this year's Berlin International Film Festival. Archaeologists have uncovered the remains of a sanctuary near the village of Chleby in the Nymburk region, which they say served as a ritual site linked to the movements of the sun and moon more than 6,500 years ago. Researchers have now determined that it's one of the oldest finds in Central Europe and is around 1,000 years older than Britain's Stonehenge. An exhibition of the Czech crown jewels will open to the public a day later than originally planned on Saturday, September 19th, the Office of the President announced on its website. The change is due to a protocol event taking place at Prague Castle on the previous day. The crown jewels will be displayed free of charge in the Vladislav Hall until Monday, the 28th of September. President Petr Pavel decided 2 years ago that the jewels should be put on public display at Prague Castle every year. And the weather forecast, it should be mainly overcast in Czechia on Thursday with an average high temperature of 27 degrees Celsius. More cloudy weather is expected on the following days.

0: Some smaller streams have dried up completely, killing populations of freshwater crayfish, while environmentalists have had to provide drinking water for wildlife and forests. Several small villages whose wells and boreholes dried up have had to rely on drinking water from tankers. In response to the crisis, Prime Minister Babish has ordered the revival of the National Anti-Drought Coalition and requested a map of critically affected areas to enable fast, targeted action. He said the government was not starting from scratch and that billions had already been spent on anti-drought measures during his former term in office.
1: We set up the anti-drought coalition in 2018, and it did a lot of good work between 2018 and 2020 when we had to respond to the COVID crisis. We will now build on those measures and take them further. The environment and agriculture ministries both have projects lined up, and we will approve the legislation needed to build 20 new reservoirs. So yes, fighting drought is certainly a government priority.
0: With details of the 2027 budget still being finalized, it is not yet possible to determine exactly how much the government will actually spend on fighting drought. Environment Minister Igor Červený said that this year the ministry was allotted 3.4 billion crowns for anti-drought measures, and next year it plans to invest another 2 billion from the State Environment Fund. Červený said he would wait for the European Commission to clarify how much funding it would provide before committing further money to tackle the problem. The Agriculture Ministry has been promised 4 billion, primarily for building the new reservoirs, but Minister Sebastian made it clear that in view of the circumstances, he is seeking around 5 billion for the task in budget talks with Finance Minister Alena Schillerová this week. The government's plans are coming under close scrutiny from the Czech Agrarian Chamber, which said it expects a blow-by-blow action plan combining better water management, more resilient agriculture, landscape restoration, the use of new genomic breeding techniques, and support for precision farming. The Chamber identified the restoration and construction of landscape features such as ponds, wetlands and tree avenues as immediate priorities. It also called for a backbone irrigation system and retention reservoirs, as well as measures implemented directly on farmland. Above all, agricultural and environmental experts warned that the nationwide effort must not fizzle out with a first rainy season or change of government.
2: Thank you, Danielle Lazarova, for that report. Czech Radio's international broadcasting service was once one of the main sources of information about Czechoslovakia abroad, and it annually received thousands of letters from listeners all over the world. A portion of this rich multilingual archive is currently on display in the foyer of Czech Radio, reflecting the tragic events of 1968. Romana Grajcerova has the details.
1: The year 1968 was an extraordinary period for the international broadcasting service of Czechoslovak radio. After censorship was abolished during the so-called Prague Spring, international interest in events in Czechoslovakia increased sharply, and Radio Prague, the predecessor of today's Radio Prague International, became an important source of information about Central Europe. At the time, thousands of letters from around the world arrived at the station's Vinohradská 12 address, with listeners responding to its broadcasts, political events, and everyday life in Czechoslovakia. The Czech Radio Archive is now presenting part of this correspondence to the public for the first time at an exhibition called Když svět ladil Prahu, or When the World Tuned into Prague. According to Czech Radio Archive head Tomáš Duvka, the exhibition offers an opportunity to see archival materials that are not normally accessible.
3: Ten nápad, proč udělat tuhle tu výstavu, vznikl už před lety, kdy jsme vlastně objevili.
0: The idea for this exhibition came about years ago when we discovered a collection from the International Broadcasting Service that had not yet been catalogued. When we began working with the collection, we found that a large part of it consisted of letters from 1968.
1: According to Czech radio archivist Ivan Malý, listeners often reacted to the current political situation.
4: In some of the political questions from the 1960s,

0: These foreign listeners who had already been listening to Czech radio for several years often asked what was happening here, why something had been presented in one way before March 1968, and why the rhetoric subsequently changed. We can therefore see that Radio Prague played an important role as a source of information about geopolitics and the impact of its international broadcasting, particularly in 1968, was quite significant.
1: Nevertheless, the story of the correspondence also had its dark side. During the period of normalization that followed the 1968 Soviet-led invasion, the management of Czechoslovak radio had the responses of international service editors to listeners' letters analyzed and examined their political attitudes.
0: In one of the boxes of letters, we found an analysis of the Czech editor's responses to letters from foreign listeners. This analysis was prepared in 1971, and it was subsequently used as a basis for dismissing editors from the International Broadcasting Service.
1: If an editor responded positively to a foreign letter supporting the Prague Spring, this was labeled right-wing opportunism. A more hesitant response, on the other hand, was viewed more favorably toward the editor.
2: Na základě toho se vyhodilo zhruba 75 lidí, s tím, že na začátku asi 35 a dále další.
0: About 75 people were dismissed on this basis, around 35 initially, followed by dozens more. Among those dismissed was, for example, Bedřich Utic from the German language editorial team, who subsequently emigrated to Germany and became a prominent figure in the dissident movement. Another very interesting person was Jan Vinař, editor-in-chief of the French language editorial team. Vinař spoke out very actively in support of the Prague Spring and subsequently had to emigrate to Switzerland.
1: At the current exhibition in the foyer of Czech radio, visitors can see and read only a small fraction of the enormous number of letters that Radio Prague received in 1968. According to the archivists, the international service was so popular at the time that it received as many as 100,000 letters a year.
0: Here we have two display cases filled with archival materials. Although this is only a small selection of the letters in the archive, it reflects the diversity of languages. There are letters in Arabic, Spanish, Portuguese, German, and English. Some of the letters also contain children's drawings or poems. The writers often asked about the program and about details of what was happening in Czechoslovakia. And, for example, in letters written in Arabic, listeners often requested more interviews with students at Czech universities who came from the Arab world.
1: In addition to the letters, the exhibition also features a ceramic mosaic created in Spain in 1986 to mark the 50th anniversary of international broadcasting. The exhibition is free to visit and will remain open until the end of October.
3: That was Romana Grajcerová. Šumperák is the nickname of a type of house built in Czechoslovakia mainly during the 1960s and 70s. Ostensibly modernist, even avant-garde, with its distinctive first-storied angled roof and balcony, the history of the Šumperák is in fact far more layered and complicated than may originally appear. Dominik Yun spoke with architecture historian Adam Stech about the story of the Šumperák.
4: You won't find a Šumperák house anywhere in the center of Prague, as far as I know, or in the center of most major Czech cities. So I've had to travel out to the suburban district of Čakovice in the north of Prague, and here we have not one, but two of these unusual Šumperák here, which are both symbols of mid-20th century modernism on the one hand, with their distinctive first-story angled roofs, and also much more, because their authorship is kind of a grey area, and their symbolism is a grey area. And the one that I'm looking at right now, this one, according to the neighbours, has just been sold. It's in pristine condition, pretty much, in terms of what they would have looked like in the 1960s or 70s when they were built. But now if we just walk round the corner to the next street, we'll see another one. And here there's a second Schumpenrack, but this one is different because this one has been renovated with a front porch built onto the outside of it, and also it's got modern insulation on the facade.
5: Schumpenrack, I would say, it's the essence of this misery of socialist regime a little bit, because you have idea of a modern house, beautiful modern house, which basically has Western forms. This house is basically a copy of 1950s French, American, Brazilian houses.
4: That was Adam Stech, an architecture historian, journalist and curator who documents examples of modern architecture around the world. His response underscores the complex love-hate, fascination-repulsion aspect associated with so-called Schumpenrack houses. Estimates suggest around 20,000 were built across Czechoslovakia from the mid-60s to the end of the 1980s, and all based on a do-it-yourself, build-it-yourself purchasable plan drafted by a man named Josef Vaněk. He wasn't an architect, but a draftsman-designer who had a basic education and previously trained as a mason in the city of Zlín. By all accounts an ambitious entrepreneurial man, he ended up working in the eastern Czech town of Šumperk. Pepa Vomáčka has spent decades reporting on the history of Czech architecture. He takes us back to the roots of the Šumperák.
6: Počátkem 50. let se nestavělo vůbec. Nálada byla jiná, nebyly peníze, bylo to poválečná hysterie.
7: At the start of the 1950s, there was no real construction at all in Czechoslovakia. There was a post-war hysteria and there was no money. The first houses did not start being built until the end of the 1950s. Most people built houses without any kind of planning permission in their gardens, courtyards and so on.
6: Na zahradě, na dvorku, někde a tak dále.
4: Tomáš Pospiech is a photographer who chronicles every single possible Schumpenrack he can find. This has resulted in two books, with a third on the way.
8: Josef Vaněk discovered that there was a big gap in the market, that there was no way for people to construct individual housing if they wanted to. So he decided he would draft 10 plans and publish those in a book.
4: Vaněk then devised the first plan for a family home type V and began offering it to people who were visiting the building authority offices. This soon led to 3 houses being built according to his plans, the very first of which was commissioned by a lady in the eastern Bohemian municipality of Rapotín, right on the outskirts of the town of Šumperk in Osvobozený Street. Pospiech contacted the lady, a Mrs. Kocorková, as part of his research.
8: Mrs. Kocorková is still with us and is a very active lady, and she claims that many of the features of these houses were the result of her input.
4: It all sounds very individualistic and entrepreneurial, with restrictions against this type of conduct loosened during the liberalization era of mid-1960s Czechoslovakia, which in turn enabled small attempts at a revival of Czechoslovakia's First Republic position as an architectural powerhouse. Architecture historian Adam Stech again.
5: The first half of the 20th century is one of the best eras of Czech architecture. Historians always said that Czechs, we had 3 main architecture eras. It was Gothic, Baroque, and then Modernism of the 1920s and 1930s.
4: Then, of course, came the 1948 communist putsch, which put an end to modernism, to be replaced by Soviet-style so-called social realism. But in the West, modernism continued unabated. In 1947, Brazilian architect Oscar Niemeyer, one of the key figures in modernist architecture, built something known as the Small Hillside House in Rio de Janeiro, Brazil. The futuristic design featured an angled, mouth-like second floor, the likes of which undoubtedly served as the inspiration for Czech Schumpenráky. Adam Stech explains.
5: And post-war modernism is much more fun, I would say. It's much more enjoyable in shapes and kind of different shapes, which also was because new construction techniques were invented and the concrete had new technologies how to use it. So the shapes of post-war modernism are more, I would say, organic, sculptural, and so on.
4: In 1958, the Brussels World's Fair, Expo 58, became a key turning point, necessitating that communist Czechoslovakia present itself to the world as something more than a social realist factory. Czechoslovak architects František Cubr, Zdeněk Pokorný and Josef Hrubý created a groundbreaking design for a pavilion building, a circular futuristic structure, again with a mouth-like orifice on a raised second story. Adam Štěch again.
5: And they were able to find the continuity again with the modern architecture, because these architects, they were educated in the time of the really great modern architects during the 30s.
4: A year later, the Šumperák began to come to life. Adam Štěch relates the history.
5: At the end of the 50s, there was the architect Vladimír Kalivoda. This architect was from Valašské Meziříčí, and he is one of the few architects at that time they built single family houses, because the typology of single family house was basically vanished after the Second World War, was something again considered non-socialist, like elitist, like a bourgeois, and there were some little exceptions, and Vladimír Kalivoda built few houses.
4: The houses were in Litovel in eastern Bohemia and had many features of what would become Šumperáky. Pepa Vomáčka explains.
6: Stavitel, který se jmenoval Josef Vaněk, viděl tu stavbu.
7: Architect Josef Vaněk in the early 60s spotted one of these buildings and asked to see the plans. He made some adaptations and began selling these for 875 crowns, which was nothing even in those days.
6: 57 korun. Což bylo I tenkrát skoro zadarmo.
4: Avant-garde credentials aside, the houses were in fact designed to be cheap and easy to construct. Pepa Vomáčka again.
6: To si musel každý udělat sám, stačili na to tři lidi, stavili to, řekněme, dva měsíce.
7: Everyone had to build it themselves. Three people were enough labor. They took around 2 months to build, and the total material and labor costs were around 100 to 120,000 Czech crowns, which is remarkably cheap by today's standards.
6: Cena 100 tisíc až 120 tisíc korun, což je v dnešní poměry neuvěřitelné.
4: Photographer and art historian Tomáš Pospěch found that terminal communist era material shortages had an effect on the assembly kit-like nature of Šumperáky.
9: Když jsem ten projekt začal realizovat, tak jsem zjistil, že každý ten dům je výrazně jiný.
8: When I started my project investigating Šumperáky, I discovered that each house was distinctive and different, and that the house was a great representation of a particular period between the 1960s and 70s. This was a time when all architects had to be employed, and no one was allowed to be self-employed, and where no building companies existed which you could call up to build you a house, meaning that everyone built houses themselves. And when there was a permanent shortage of building materials, people got very inventive.
9: Kreativní nebo nouzová řešení.
4: Meanwhile, debates have continued over the years about whether Josef Vaněk appropriated and adapted Vladimír Kalivoda's original designs in a fully fair way. In any event, Vaněk's zeal wasn't entirely without consequences, as Adam Štěch recalled.
5: He was actually even accused of some entrepreneurship. You are basically selling the ideas. It's not allowed in our communist society, you know. But somehow he succeeded.
4: Tomáš Pospěch has spoken to hundreds of people who constructed a Šumperák house.
9: Pan Vaněk prodal asi 4,500 plánů.
8: I know that Vaněk sold about 4,500 plans. Talking to people, about every fourth person bought a plan from him. Others probably copied it somehow or loaned it out between themselves.
9: Další si to tak různě kopírovali, přebírali mezi sebou.
4: After the 1968 Soviet invasion came the infamous normalization era, but modern architecture survived in Czechoslovakia, especially of the then ubiquitous brutalist variety. According to Pepa Vomáčka, the avant-garde Šumperák was never deemed dangerous to the authorities.
6: Šumperáky nikomu nevadily. Až teď, po roce 90, řada lidí si myslí, že
7: Šumperáky weren't problematic to anyone. Only after the 1990s did some people start seeing them as ugly. Of course, people made custom changes to the color or materials and so on, and the results weren't always successful. But I do think the original design wasn't bad.
6: Ne vždycky to dopadlo pěkně, ale ten původní koncept nebyl špatný.
4: One myth was that šumperáky were not problematic because they were built by communist functionaries. After all, who could afford to build a custom-made house in communist Czechoslovakia? But Tomáš Pospěch discovered this was not necessarily the case.
9: Já jsem se mnohdy, když jsem pořizoval ty rozhovory, setkával s tím,
8: During my interviews, I'd often hear that šumperáky were built by communists for themselves. But the research proved the opposite. Far fewer communists had šumperáky than existed among the population. They certainly were not built by those who did not go along with the regime, and it tended to be people in small towns and villages.
9: Spíše si to stavěli lidé na vesnicích a malých městech.
4: Rather, it tended to be craftsmen or handymen, well-off people, factory bosses, butchers, those who operated certain state businesses, as Adam Štěch noted.
5: I would say these people were mostly higher-ranking officials from, I would say, you know, YZD and these like agriculture unions or some people from some factories who had some leading positions and so on.
4: Designer Josef Vaněk managed to get coverage of his ideas in contemporary newspapers and magazines, which helped considerably to improve sales. According to Tomáš Pospěch, Vaněk's efforts were simply molded to fit the current communist narrative.
9: Dokonce i oficiální komunistická strana se tím jako kdyby chlubila.
8: The Communist Party even boasted about this effort, citing it as an example of the modernization of rural areas. His daughter says that he would come home and there'd be 10 or 20 people waiting for him to buy a plan.
9: A před brankou už čekalo 10-20 lidí.
4: Spotting a šumperák today, they certainly appear modernist and funky, but are they actually practical places to live? Alas, as Tomáš Pospěch noted, countless basic practical problems blight these buildings with their 95-centimeter thick front-facing balconies.
9: Toto byl ten nejzajímavější prvek na tom domu. Většina lidí jsem dům pořizovala.
8: This was ostensibly the most interesting element about the house. Most people built the house because of the balcony and concurrent windows. But when I interviewed people during photographing for my book, then I would hear, for example, someone say, "Oh yes, since I stopped smoking, I haven't stood out on that balcony for 20 years." And his wife replied to him, "That's because you're not the one who washes the windows." In fact, those were the two main reasons to go there, to smoke or to wash the windows.
9: Nebo tam jdete umýt okna, ale jinak to nepotřebujete.
4: Adam Štěch agreed.
5: You would say maybe you would turn the house 180 degrees to have balcony to your garden. But basically most of the šumperáks, the balcony is at the front. When was really hot days and sun, the balcony has no really proper covering, so you are basically melted in the sun on the balcony.
4: Indeed, the reverse sides of šumperáky are far less impressive. One might even call them ugly. So there's no choice but to face forward with little privacy and a near useless balcony. In any event, šumperáky continue to be objects of curiosity well into the 21st century, even fetching high prices on the market. But Adam Štěch is careful to place their increasingly iconic status in the proper context.
5: And what I don't like on šumperák is the fact, not the shape, like, the shape is fun, you know, because it's inspired by these houses from Western societies. But I don't like that it's celebrated as something super original in Czech. It's not really true, you know. I had this feeling it's like this kind of Zimmermann-style architecture, you know. It's like really depicts the ethos of Czechs somehow.
3: That interview with Adam Štěch has brought us to the end of today's program here on Radio Prague International. 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
11: From Feature Story News in New Delhi, I'm Ashan Garg. U.S. President Donald Trump has confirmed he plans to meet North Korean leader Kim Jong-un this year. Moderna and Merck have announced the first ever positive phase 3 results for a personalized mRNA cancer vaccine in melanoma patients.
12: Senate in Hilversum, the Netherlands. 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
1: It's 8 p.m. in Israel, Thursday, August the 20th, 2026, in the headlines. Ongoing congestion at Ben Gurion Airport after a wildcat strike by workers. Israel warns Turkey over Syria involvement. Iran mocks U.S. President Trump's threat of an economic D-Day. Reports say the Islamic Jihad terror organization plans to participate for the first time in Palestinian elections. Palestinians are injured in clashes between Jews and Palestinians in the Binyamin region. The Supreme Court strikes down the government decision to close Army Radio. The weather outlook, hotter tomorrow, becoming cooler on Saturday and Sunday, mostly in the hills and inland. Good evening. This is Nomi Segal with the news. We open at Ben Gurion Airport, where disruptions continue following the wildcat strike declared this afternoon, despite the announcement of the Israel Airport Authority of a return to work at full capacity. The strike at the airport this afternoon caused chaos and heavy congestion on one of the busiest travel days of the year, with nearly 100,000 passengers and 600 flights scheduled. Huge lines amassed in the departure hall as check-in counters shut down and landings were briefly suspended. Pilots and airlines were informed that the airport would close at 2 p.m., though it was announced that the strike would end an hour after it started at 3 p.m., chaos continued at the airport. Khan reports that 8 flights en route to Israel turned back and did not land in Israel. Activity at the airport was resuming gradually after a rearrangement of the flight table. Hours after the strike ended, though, thousands of passengers were still waiting for flights. The airport authority advises the public to contact their airline for updated information on the flight schedule and possible changes. The Israel Airports Authority blamed the workers' union, while the Histadrut Druid Trade Federation said there had been no directive to stop work. The federation added that there had been repeated prior warnings of a severe shortage in manpower during the height of the summer travel season. The airport's authority said that after conversations with the chair of the workers' union, employees returned to their work in full capacity. Parallel to this, it was agreed that a significant effort would be made to increase the labor force and provide a solution for operational needs. The authority noted that in light of the major buildup created, it would take time to clear the backlog and return to routine. Khan News reports that baggage handlers who are responsible for loading and unloading the cargo from planes had decided to strike in light of the heavy workload and shortage in personnel. The check-in counters shut down because there was no one to take the baggage. One traveler told Khan that the plane had landed from Los Angeles and passengers were informed to remain seated because there was no one to connect the plane to the sleeve for exiting. Politicians were quick to chime in on the strike. Prime Minister Benjamin Netanyahu, in a post on X, wrote, "Ben Gurion Airport will continue to be open and work as usual. Whoever stands in the way will be sent home." Transportation Minister Miri Regev, who is currently vacationing in Morocco, said, "Whoever made the decision to take tens of thousands of Israeli citizens hostage will pay a heavy price." Meanwhile, Yashar Party leader Gadi Eisenkot released a video depicting Netanyahu, who visited the airport yesterday with Regev, and showing them Regev praising the workers. This alongside the images of the crowds today at the airport and the slogan, "You failed." Biyahat Party leader Naftali Bennett went to the airport and handed out campaign-branded bottles of water. An initial estimate in the finance ministry puts the damage to the economy from today's strike at Ben Gurion Airport at some 25 to 30 million shekels. Khan reports this includes the loss of revenue to the Israel Airport Authority and disruption of the supply chain and tourism. The ministry stressed that the current damage stems from the reduced capability of the aviation infrastructure in Israel, dependence on a single operator, and activities by worker committees to prevent efficiency and development of airports. Turning to the tensions with Turkey. The Turkish Defense Ministry has condemned Israel's strike on Syria earlier in the week, saying it will protect Syrian sovereignty and help Damascus develop military capabilities. The ministry spokesperson said at a weekly briefing that there was no Turkish military delegation at the airbase hit by Israel before or during the airstrikes, and reiterated Ankara's call for the international community to take more concrete and effective measures against Israel's actions, which it said threatened regional peace and stability. Prime Minister Benjamin Netanyahu, in a video released, said that Israel had warned Syria ahead of the strike not to allow a Turkish presence at the base. Our message was very clear. Don't. I guess they didn't quite understand the message, he said. Defense Minister Israel Katz has warned Turkish President Recep Tayyip Erdogan against deploying Turkish forces in Syria, saying Israel is willing to defend itself. Erdogan is dragging Turkey into dangerous adventures in Syria, he wrote on X, adding that Israel will not allow any entity to threaten its security. Katz added that the Turkish head of state should continue delivering empty, delusional speeches against Israel in the Turkish parliament rather than testing Israel's resolve to defend itself. On Tuesday, Israeli aircraft hit Syria's Abu al-Dhuhr airbase after a Turkish delegation visited the military airfield. Israel said Syria was close to violating the security status quo by permitting Turkish forces to be stationed at the base. Syrian Foreign Minister Assad al-Shabani said he had made clear to Israel there were no plans to establish a Turkish military base at the airbase, saying the site was being rehabilitated for use by the Syrian Air Force. Meanwhile, in the U.S.-Iran conflict, Iranian Foreign Minister Abbas Araghchi said U.S. President Donald Trump's threat of an economic D-Day against Iran will only bring further defeat to Washington. The so-called economic D-Day is a diversion from America's own crisis, unprecedented debt, and surging interest costs, Araghchi wrote on X. According to the Iranian foreign minister, doubling down on failed policies will only bring further defeat and enmity of Iranians. Araghchi added that the U.S. economic terrorism, in his words, threatens the global economy. U.S. President Trump yesterday warned of economic consequences against any country that supported Tehran or provided any type of lifeline to Iran. Any country that allows its financial institutions, businesses, airports, or government entities to provide any type of lifeline to Iran will itself face tremendous economic consequences, Trump said in a post on Truth Social. He did not specify what specific steps Washington would take against such a country and did not list any country by name. This will be an economic D-Day, and we need all of our allies to stand with the United States of America to isolate and defeat the Iran threat, he wrote on Truth Social. The U.S. Treasury Secretary Scott Bessent has told CNBC that he will hold a press conference on Monday to talk about exactly what we're going to do on Iran. Meanwhile, a member of Iran's National Security Committee in Parliament, Ibrahim Rezaei, claimed that the best response to Trump is withdrawing from the Nuclear Non-Proliferation Treaty. Retired Brigadier General Amir Avivi, in a briefing hosted by the Israel Defense and Security Forum, commented on the developments in the Iran conflict and the Turkish involvement in Syria.
2: The U.S. president decided to declare the Strait of Hormuz in American territory and basically apply American sovereignty over the strait. It might seem like a joke, but I think it's serious. And the U.S. is really taking control of the strait, and the U.S. also mentioned that the strait is open, cleared, all the mines were cleared, and this is a big deal. It took some time. But this is taking from Iran a huge leverage they had so far. And now, basically, there is no point talking anymore about the strait because it's opened, and now it's about really focusing on achieving the goals of war, preventing Iran from becoming nuclear, stopping production of ballistic missiles and the support of proxies. The U.S., many ships have been turned around and some have been disabled. Those who try to pass. So the blockade is implemented fully. And also the level of sanctions is getting harsher and harsher. And now, really the big question is, when are we going to see a kinetic attack really crippling Iran's capability, especially the economic infrastructure, and deepening also the level of destruction of Iranian military capabilities and potential nuclear capabilities? It's something that is on the table. In Israel, there is all the time very, very high readiness and also motivation and resolution to fight and win the war and bring this regime on its knees. And this is the key. This is the key to really bring down the whole axis, including all the proxies, focusing on the Iranian regime and its capability to govern Iran, to pay salaries, to have a viable economy and ability to function. And without that, Iran won't be able to project any power in the region, and this is one what we want to achieve. So it will be interesting to see in the coming weeks and months what development we'll see, whether we are going to mostly continue with the full blockade and sanctions, or finally see also the renewal of massive kinetic attacks on Iran to achieve the goals. It's obvious, I think, that without that, Iran is not going to give up its nuclear capabilities or ballistic missiles or stop supporting proxies. We need something more dramatic. But I must say, the blockade is also effective and crippling the Iranian economy. As the U.S. is dealing with Iran and as Israel is preparing for a potential attack on Iran, I can say I had a discussion last week with one of the top generals of the army about what's going on in Syria. And in Syria, the Syrian regime of Bashar, they are building an army. They are building an army with the assistance of Turkey. And we haven't been proactive in really preventing that. And finally, this week, we see a pinpointed attack of Israel in Syria to attack a very specific component that Israel perceives as a danger. And this is important, but it's not enough. It's not enough, and we have to be very worried about what's going on in Syria and the fact that this regime is rebuilding its capabilities with the help of Turkey, with the technology, with the money and know-how from Turkey. It's not good news. Yes, we are in a different reality. We are sitting on the Hermon, on the top of the Hermon. We are inside Syria, and yet it's also very, very dangerous.
1: Retired Brigadier General Amir Avivi. In a first, the Islamic Jihad organization has announced its plans to participate in Palestinian general elections. This, according to the Al Arabi Network. Khan notes that this is a dramatic development because since its establishment in the 1980s, the organization has boycotted all election campaigns and been engaged nearly solely in terror activities. With this, it is unlikely the Palestinian Authority will allow the group or Hamas to participate. The Palestinian Authority leader Abu Mazen has in the past said that the criteria for participation in accepting of is participation is accepting of the PLO diplomatic plan, which includes recognition of Israel and the two-state solution. Contacts on the second phase of U.S. President Donald Trump's plan to end the war in Gaza. Egyptian Foreign Minister Badr Abdelati says that Hamas and the Palestinian factions agreed to hand over their arms and called on the Israeli government to respond to the favorable steps in a similar manner. In remarks at a news conference in Cairo with his Qatari counterpart, he said that what is needed is to carry out the next elements of the agreement by both sides in line with the vision and plan of U.S. President Trump for peace. Prime Minister Benjamin Netanyahu's office said today that Israel's political leadership has not approved the entry of the International Stabilization Force into the Gaza Strip. pushing back against reports as the United States moves ahead with funding for the force. Contrary to reports, the political leadership has not approved the entry of the international force into the Gaza Strip, the office said. Israel has made clear that there will be no reconstruction whatsoever in the Gaza Strip before Hamas is fully disarmed. The IDF and Shin Bet have revealed that Hamas is using the Nasser Hospital in Khan Yunis as an interrogation and torture facility and military control center. According to intelligence information, operatives in the security apparatus and military intelligence of Hamas have been conducting interrogations and torture on the second floor of the outpatient clinics of the hospital in order to take money and impose their control over Gaza residents. The IDF and Shin Bet said that the use of the medical and other civilian facilities by Hamas harms the patients and medical staff and is a violation of international law. On the ground in Gaza, according to the Al Jazeera network, two people were injured by IDF fire in areas beyond the yellow line in Khan Yunis and the southern part of the strip, and another person was hurt by IDF fire in Bet Lahia in the northern part of the strip. The global humanitarian organization World Central Kitchen has issued a condemnation of the IDF's decision not to open a criminal investigation into the April 2024 strike in Deir al-Balah, in which seven of its employees were killed. In a statement released by the organization, it said, at the time of the lethal attacks, the IDF knew that our team in Gaza was unarmed and posing a threat to nobody. It had full visual clarity on our clearly marked humanitarian vehicles during the extended multiple airstrikes. It knew our team's movements, identities, and activities in advance. Australia's Foreign Minister Penny Wong summoned Israel's ambassador today and expressed outrage at a decision by the IDF not to pursue the criminal proceedings over the death of an Australian aid worker in the 2024 airstrike in Gaza. At the same time, Wong told a news conference that the Israeli ambassador would not be expelled.
3: Australia is outraged by the Israeli government's decision to not pursue any criminal proceedings against those responsible for killing Zomi Frankum and her World Central Kitchen colleagues. The Australian government does not believe that the removal of two officers from their positions and three officers being reprimanded is sufficient accountability for the deaths of seven people, including an Australian citizen. And we do not have confidence in the IDF's Military Advocate General's process, given the many unanswered questions. Removing an ambassador would remove our ability to be able to engage, press for Australia's interests, and on this, you know, relevantly here, to put the views of Australia and on an ongoing basis of Zomi's family to the Israeli government. We believe, the Australian government believes, that this decision fails to engage with key questions that have been raised in the Binskin inquiry and subsequently. So that is the first point. The second point, and this is very important, this is not the conclusion of an investigation and a court trial, etc. It is a decision not to proceed with any criminal investigation whatsoever. And we want answers to the questions, including those outlined, and we want accountability. Well, I think, you know, we have an Australian humanitarian worker who was killed, not on the first strike, but in the context of three separate strikes on a humanitarian convoy. I mean, obviously, this is a difficult time in the relationship.
1: Australia's Foreign Minister Penny Wong. Israel's Ambassador Hillel Neumann told reporters in Canberra after meeting Wong that there was no intention to hit at aid workers and therefore there's no criminal responsibility.
4: Circumstances, conditional aspects led the soldiers at the time to believe that this convoy had been taken over and controlled by Hamas, and they opened fire. Now, it was a mistake in retrospect, but the findings of the court are that there was no criminal intention, there was no intention to hit at aid workers, and therefore there's no criminal responsibility in it. Now, we're very sorry for the family. We express deep sorrow and grief with the family of Zomi Frankum, and I'd like to tell them straightforward, We agree with you. We're sorry for the circumstances that brought about this death. Any innocent life is a tragedy, especially this case as well, because here I am in Australia and this is an Australian. We care. But in the end, one must also understand that not every case where someone dies is a casualty. It means that there's criminal liability. One cannot attack findings of a court if the findings are not suitable to one's political agenda. So the findings of the court came to the conclusion after 2 years of independent research that there's no criminal liability. We must respect that, as we do in every case of an investigation. There were failures, let's say, on both sides. There were mistakes made by the convoy, but there were mistakes made by Israel. We should add, for instance, that Israel tried to make connection with the convoy. When they saw these things going on and the deviation in the route and the armed personnel, they tried to make contact. It's documented, and even Binskin said it in his report. They tried to make contact with the convoy in order to see what's going on, and there was no connection. So there were operational failures. Who knows who's guilty of that? That's not the important issue. The important issue is that there was no intention to kill innocent people. There was a true belief that Hamas had taken control of the convoy, and therefore there's no criminal liability. We must accept the findings of a court after a thorough and independent investigation.
1: Israel's ambassador to Australia, Hillel Newman. In other news, the Supreme Court has unanimously struck down the government decision to shut down the army radio station Galei Tzal. Justices Yechiel Kasher, Daphna Barak Erez, and Alex Stein ruled that the decision was informed by external and invalid considerations stemming from dissatisfaction of decision makers with the broadcast content and in an attempt to silence views they did not like. With this, the justices stressed that the government is authorized to shut down the station without prior passage of legislation on the matter, and that it does not rule out the future closure of the station if a decision is made on the matter in accordance with the law and out of relevant considerations. Defense Minister Yisrael Katz, in response, said he completely disagrees with the court ruling and asserted that the court put its considerations over those of the ministers. Katz noted that since the court did rule that the government has the authority to make the decision and rejected the argument that it requires legislation, the government will complete the handling of the matter if it receives the voters' trust in the upcoming elections. The Army Radio Workers Committee welcomed the ruling as just and correct and said Army Radio will continue to serve the public in Israel in routine and emergency times with professional and trustworthy public broadcasting, serving as a home to soldiers, reservists, and all of Israeli society. The Likud has petitioned the High Court of Justice against the decision of the Central Elections Committee barring political party observers at polling stations from providing real-time updates to parties on who has shown up to vote. The petition was filed after the chair of the committee, Justice Noam Stolberg, rejected a request to reconsider that decision that bans representatives of political parties at the polls to pass on the real-time information on the identities of voters. With this, the justice ruled that on the day of elections, the committee will issue at least 4 times voting turnout figures for each polling station in order to allow efforts to motivate voter turnout without exposing identities. Former IDF General Ofer Winter, who is gearing up to launch a new party aimed at those disappointed with right-wingers disappointed with the current government, released a video statement slamming the current war as indecisive and urging a change in Israel's security policy. For 3 years, there has been a war here that, alongside big achievements, hasn't yielded a decisive result on any front, he said, urging a change from reactiveness and rounds of conflict to initiative, decisiveness, and victory. You can't send soldiers to a 3-year war without ending it with victory, he said. Decrying the endless reserve duty many have been called up for, there won't be a decisive result without massive emigration by the Gazans. I will do everything in my power to insist on this. This is an historic opportunity that will maybe never repeat itself. He argued that the strategic and security conception that enabled Hamas's October 7th, 2023 onslaught is still here, and we must stop this way of thinking right now. The Arab Hadash, Tal, and Balad parties have announced that they have agreed to run on a joint slate in the upcoming Knesset election. Hadash chair Yosef Jabarin will head the list, followed by Tal head Ahmed Tibi and Balad chair Sami Abu Shahadeh. Ra'am, headed by Mansour Abbas, will run separately. Polls show that Arab Israelis would be more likely to vote in higher numbers if the parties representing them run together, as opposed to splintering in several factions. Reporter Mark Weiss spoke with Khan's Iran Zinger.
5: We are speaking with Iran Zinger, Khan's Arab Affairs analyst, about the decision by three of the Israeli Arab parties, Hadash, Tal, and Balad, to form a joint list in the upcoming election. So it looked for weeks like the negotiations were going nowhere. All of a sudden they've agreed to compromise. What changed?
6: Well, there was a lot of pressure, especially on Ahmed Tibi, the head of Tal party, to rebuild the joint triple list. I'd like to remind you that in the past we had a joint list headed by four Arab parties, but this time we're talking about three major Arab parties. When the Ra'am party, headed by Mansour Abbas, is out of this game, is out of this list this time, and this is the big issue here. When the Arab citizen will go to elect, he will go to vote on October 27th, he will have two main Arab lists, the first one headed by Mansour Abbas and the other one headed by the three politicians, Yusuf Jabarin, Ahmed Tibi, and Sami Abu Shahadeh. The main difference between these two lists is what should be done first. Mansour Abbas says that his main goal is to make sure that the Arab citizens inside Israel, not Palestinians in the West Bank or in Gaza, but Arab citizens in Israel, should be treated differently, mostly when it comes to fighting the violence inside the Arab villages and cities in Israel, fighting crime in these areas. This is the first goal. But when you talk to the other list, they think that their most important goal, objective right now, is to make sure that Netanyahu will not become a prime minister again. So this is the main difference. And in other words, Mansour Abbas is willing to get into or to help forming the next government, voting for what we call a Zionist coalition. But at the same time, the other list, the triple joint list, is against it. They say that there's no room for Arabs to sit in a government, especially after what happened with racism inside Israeli society and everything that has to do with a very deteriorating relations between Jews and Arabs inside Israel. So this is the main difference. But I have to say that today, in fact, there are four different lists that will try to address the Israeli Arab voter. As I said, the first two are the joint triple list, and then Mansour Abbas, Ra'am party. But we should not forget that there's another interesting list called Makom Lekulanu, a place for all of us, headed by an Arab and a Jewish, very dominant figures, Ghula Daoud and Alon Lee Green.
5: They're probably not going to pass the threshold.
6: We're not sure yet. They say that their polls are saying different things, and they are sure that the Israeli Arab community is fed up with the old traditional politics, especially when it comes to Mansour Abbas and Ahmed Tibi and Jabarin and all the others. They are speaking in another language. They say that we Jews and Arabs should cooperate differently, and you can see them on social media. Wherever there's a dispute or political activity, you will find them, whether it's inside Israel, inside the state of Israel, or in the West Bank, or when it comes to helping sending equipment or food to Gaza. So they are very dominant when it comes to helping not only the Israeli or the internal Israeli Arab issue, but also the Palestinian issue in general. And the other and the fourth list is the Democrats, or the Democratic Party, headed by Yair Golan. Yair Golan is also trying to address the Arab community inside Israel. He has also promised that he has a plan to confront the violence and the crime that are very, very hurting the Arab minority inside Israel. So it's going to be a very, very tough competition. The question is, and this is the main issue, Mark, what will be the incentive for Arab voters to go out and vote on October 27th? Because as long as they feel that the Arab politicians are able to confront, to deal with the issues that they wish them to deal with, you will see Arabs going out and vote. But if the Arab community or the Arab public in Israel will feel that the politicians, the Arab politicians, are too much into fighting between themselves, they will punish the Arab parties, and we will not see the numbers that people are talking about right now when it comes to voting rates.
5: Coming back to what you said earlier about the priorities of the Arab voters, and that replacing the Netanyahu government is either the top or the number two priority, all the polls show that this formation of a tripartite Arab list will increase the Arab party's representation in the Knesset by 2, 3, or even 4 seats, some say even by 5. Paradoxically, this makes it more difficult for the anti-Netanyahu bloc to achieve a 61 majority. It could be that Prime Minister Netanyahu is actually celebrating the fact that this tripart Arab list is now being formed, because it makes it more difficult for the opposition to clinch a majority.
6: Exactly, and especially after October 7th, it will be very difficult for any Israeli Jewish Zionist party to form a government with Arabs inside. Mansour Abbas is working very hard to make sure that Israeli Jewish Zionist politicians will work with him the day after the elections. And making Yoav Segalovich join him to his list is one of this, is part of the process to make sure that he will have all the credibility by the Jewish voter to have a coalition headed by this new formation of parties, that their number one goal is to make sure that Netanyahu is not the prime minister again.
1: Yaron Singer, Khan's Arab Affairs Analyst. In a related development, heads of the Makom Lekulanu party, Alon Legreen and Rula Daoud, while speaking to Khan, appealed to the heads of the new joint list to open negotiations to incorporate them as well onto the roster. Khan reports that according to surveys conducted by Makom Lekulanu, 80% of voters for Hadash, Tal, and Balad support their integration into the list. We are able to excite the street. We can get people who despaired of the political system, for whom the Knesset was a source of problems that passes laws against them, and not the opposite, to come out and say, this time I will vote only for you. More news coming up, but first here's Barry Sachov, Mefane Makom.

0: Taking a look at the Midway headlines this evening, ongoing congestion at Ben-Gurion Airport after a wildcat strike by workers. Israel warns Turkey over its Syria involvement. Iran mocks U.S. President Trump's threat of an economic D-Day. A report says the Islamic Jihad plans to participate for the first time in Palestinian elections. Palestinians are injured in clashes between Jews and Palestinians in the Binyamin region. The Supreme Court strikes down the government decision to close Army Radio. The weather outlook hotter tomorrow, becoming cooler on Saturday and Sunday, mostly in the hills and inland. Settlers clashed with Israeli security forces during the evacuation of an illegal outpost in Area B of the West Bank near the Palestinian village of Deir Estia, south of Nablus. In an attempt to stop the evacuation, the settlers blocked a road and hurled stones at the Israeli security forces. Four suspects were detained and transferred to the police for further questioning. Troops also confiscated a tractor and sheep at the outpost. Elsewhere in the West Bank, Palestinian media outlets reported that settlers set fire to a home in Khilat al-Fara in the southern Hebron Hills overnight. The family subsequently fled the home. No injuries were reported as a result of the fire. The U.S. ambassador to Israel, Mike Huckabee, has warned that Jewish extremists found to have taken part in a siege of homes in the West Bank village of Kusra, including one belonging to a Palestinian American, could be punished with U.S. sanctions, though he is unaware of any such decision being taken. Speaking to Reuters, Huckabee said that the people doing these violent actions are not settlers, and said the actions are a violation of God's law.
1: Well, I think the message is bigger than just even the Trump administration. It's a message of basic civility and civilized behavior. You don't take something that doesn't belong to you. I mean, look.

0: Let's go to the Torah. Let's go to the Ten Commandments. Thou shalt not steal. So you shouldn't even covet. We have personnel that have gone into the area of Kusra and continually monitor what is happening. We're appalled at some of the things that have happened to families who are the victims of just criminal activity that is inexcusable and repugnant. And I think if we're going to be true to faith, true to heritage, then you recognize that if you don't own something, you don't take it and you don't desire it. So if someone owns the land and they own their house, then having someone come and take it over and scare the family away from it, that's a violation not just of man's law, that's a violation of God's law, and it should be called out as such. We have to treat people, they're innocent until proven guilty. That's the U.S. standard. But if they're proven guilty, they ought to be consequenced. And the consequences could range from a lot of things, not the least of which would be whatever would happen to them here, which I hope would be significant. But the consequence could be that the U.S. could impose not only a ban of travel to the U.S., but could be sanctions. But I haven't heard anyone say that.
1: U.S. Ambassador to Israel Mike Huckabee. In Judea and Samaria, a confrontation erupted between Jewish settlers and Palestinians, with the sides throwing rocks at each other. This against the backdrop of a fire that broke out in the area. The IDF said it was not known if the fire was intentionally set, and the conflict broke out when the Israelis went to put out the flames. Palestinians claimed that five residents of the area were injured by a car that swerved onto the shoulder during the clash. Jewish settlers said the car they were traveling in was hit by rocks, and there were no injuries. France, Germany, Britain, and Italy have condemned plans by Israel to open up construction tenders for a residential property project in the E1 area. The decision by the Israeli government to publish bid offers for construction projects within the framework of the E1 settlers project is unacceptable, the leaders of those four countries said in a joint statement. Earlier, the United Kingdom strongly condemned the Israeli government's publication this week of a tender for the E1 settlement project between Jerusalem and Maale Adumim and summoned the Israeli Charge d'Affaires in protest. UK Foreign Secretary Ed Miliband called the tender an unacceptable and destructive act that risks separating the West Bank from East Jerusalem. Miliband urged Israel's Foreign Minister Gideon Saar to halt the plans to retract the tender and cease all settlement expansion. Saar rejected the British criticism. More than a century ago, the Balfour Declaration formally recognized the historic right of the Jewish people to reestablish their national home in the land of Israel, including in the area in question, Saar wrote, adding that it is absurd for Britain to lecture the Jewish people. Saar called the British condemnation deeply unfortunate, adding that Israel will not be a passive victim of this policy, but rather defend its rights, its interests, and its people. Reporter Mark Weiss spoke about the E1 tenders with Maale Adumim Deputy Mayor Brenda Horwitz-Prower.
2: We are speaking with Maale Adumim Deputy Mayor Brenda Horwitz-Prower. So why is this E1 construction so important for your community?
3: So for the last 30 years, we've really not had any building, and, you know, the population, you know, has been frozen because there's no building. You know, when you don't build, people don't move in. The community gets older. Younger people don't get in. And basically, it kills the city. So this is really our way of growing and just restructuring our city and getting it back on, get in place.
2: Now, permission has already been given by the government for more than 3,000 new housing units. Why is this tender only for some 1,200?
3: There's two stages. First stage is 1,400, and then afterwards there's another 2,000. Well, first they're going to start building, get that under wraps. There's a lot of things to do there. And then once that's settled, we'll start the second section.
2: Now, there sometimes construction in Judea and Samaria is controversial, but there is genuinely a consensus amongst the majority of Israeli population for construction around Jerusalem, the greater Jerusalem area. So do you believe there will be large-scale backing for this?
3: I think that there's, as you said, definitely a consensus. And I think that this goes back from the time of Rabin, when he saw this as a vision of, you know, the continuality of Jerusalem. I think, you know, it's very intense times right now, but I believe that there is a consensus for Maale Adumim and moving to Jerusalem. I do think that because they talk about the political issues, what it means for the Palestinians, that sometimes puts people in doubt. What does that actually mean and what's really happening? But a lot of that is fake news.
2: Now, I'd like to address some of the Palestinian arguments at this stage. They claim that the E1 construction will divide the West Bank in two, will separate East Jerusalem from Ramallah and Bethlehem, and will also lead to the destruction of a number of Bedouin communities in the area, such as Khan al-Ahmar on the road between Jerusalem and Jericho. How do you respond to these arguments?
3: Okay, as far as al-Ahmar, that the High Court said that it should be dismantled and take it apart. So that's not really an option. There's no problem there. But what they're trying to do, first thing, it's only a strip of 3 kilometers between E1 and Jerusalem. So it's really not a wide stretch of land. Like, you know, it's not this huge amount of area. That's number one. Number two, at the same time, they are building a road called the Fabric of Life. Now, the Fabric of Life is a way of making sure that the Palestinians have freedom of movement. They can go freely without any of the roadblocks, and they can move freely. I will not be allowed on that road. You will not be allowed on that road, but they will be able to move freely. And obviously, they can continue riding on our roads to Jerusalem. So they'll be moving without roadblocks. It doesn't stop their movement in any way. In fact, we're just putting millions and millions and millions of shekels that they can have that freedom of movement between the different cities, the Palestinian cities. So as far as I'm concerned, the conditions are not getting worse, and they're getting improved. They have two options of how to move within the area.
2: Now, there's already been almost inevitably international criticism. As early as last night, the German foreign minister complained. Today, the British foreign secretary complained, urging Israel to reconsider. There was even reports that the EU, as an organization, may be considering sanctions against Israel in response to this construction. How do you think the Israeli government should react?
3: First thing, this has been in every peace plan. This area has not been disputed, number one. Number two, I think we have to make sure as a city, as a municipality, it's within our municipality borders. There's no reason that we cannot expand and make sure that our city grows and we give the housing, education, culture that we need to for our city. So we're within our legal municipality area. The fact that the U.S. has problems with it, I'm sorry that they have problems. They have problems with a lot of things, right? So I don't see us having any problem. And it's something that's been under consensus from the time of Rabin. These are situations that have been agreed on all, you know, this area has always been agreed on. And the second thing is that we're making sure that they have freedom of movement, they have the transportation, they have the roads, that they can move freely between their Palestinian cities.
2: So, to sum up, as far as you're concerned, this construction is irreversible.
3: Irreversible. I'm proud. I'm happy that I was standing on that mountain, making sure it's happening. For 30 years, we've been waiting for this to happen.
1: Maale Adumim Deputy Mayor Brenda Horwitz-Prower. Colombia will restore visa-free entry for Israelis starting September 1st. This was agreed upon by the foreign ministers of Israel and Colombia. Bogota canceled the exemption in 2025 as part of a series of measures by the previous administration led by Gustavo Petro. The Petah Tikva Magistrates Court has extended until Monday the remand in custody of five people suspected of involvement in the brawl that preceded the death of 23-year-old Eldar Dayan of Dimona. Police suspected that the five caused grave injury to Dayan during the assault, which led to his death several hours later. In the absence of evidence at this stage, murder or manslaughter offenses are not being associated with the suspects, only conspiracy to commit a crime. The brawl itself was not caught on camera, and the suspects gave conflicting versions of their role in the incident. Dayan's body was discovered in an open area in Petah Tikva some 3 weeks after he had been missing. Dayan had traveled to central Israel with two friends in mid-July. Initial reports were that the group got involved in some kind of altercation with another group of people. The Tel Aviv Magistrates Court has rejected the police appeal to keep in custody crime ring leader Yossi Mosley, who was arrested last week on suspicion of involvement in a stabbing incident outside of his home in Savion. The court criticized police for failing to show proof substantiating the claim that Mosley was connected to the incident. Khan reports that regardless of the court decision, Mosley remains under house arrest because of an administrative order. Two of his security guards, who are suspected of involvement in the stabbing incident, remain at large. Police this evening ruled out suspicions of a security or criminal incident in the Arad region. This after police received a report of two Jeeps with suspicious figures in them, possibly armed. In the wake of the report, searches were carried out, after which a return to routine was announced. In the Switzerland forest in the Tiberias area, the body of a man was discovered. Police believe it to be the Beit Shemesh man who was reported missing over a week ago, Katriel Nachman Kenan. Personal items linked to him were found at the site. The family has been informed. The body was transferred to the Forensic Institute to complete the identification process. Turning to news abroad briefly, a man has been charged in connection with the Manchester synagogue attack in which two men were killed. Counterterrorism police said Hekmet Omar Ali Hakim, age 49, had been charged with failing to disclose information regarding terrorist activity. He was remanded into custody. There have so far been 8 arrests in connection with the attack. However, this is the first charge that relates directly to the morning of October 2nd, when two men died at the Heaton Park Hebrew Congregation Synagogue during an attack on the Heaton Park Hebrew Congregation Synagogue by Jihad al-Shami. Al-Shami was shot by police and died at the scene. At least 12 people have been killed and 34 injured in the latest Russian strikes targeting the Ukrainian capital as Kiev continues to face a shortage of air defense missiles. Apartment blocks and warehouses were struck across the city overnight, while a children's hospital and school were also damaged. Lebanon has handed Syria a former general who served under the ousted regime of Bashar al-Assad in the first extradition of its kind since the Assad government fell. Major General Adel Issa, age 67, is accused of a raft of crimes allegedly committed during the Syrian civil war, which ended in December 2024 when rebel forces took the capital, Damascus, and Assad fled. Issa was detained on the 8th of August after visiting the Syrian embassy in Beirut to complete paperwork and was transferred into Syrian custody yesterday. The handover followed pressure from Syria's new authorities on Lebanon to act against former security and military officials who fled across the border after Assad's fall. Before the weather and return headlines, here's Shalom Chanoch, Adam B'Toch Atzmo.

0: And the weather outlook, hotter tomorrow, slightly cooler on Saturday and Sunday, mostly in the hills and inland. Temperatures forecast for tonight and tomorrow. Jerusalem 19 to 33, Tel Aviv 23 to 32, Haifa 24 to 31, Tzfat 18 to 35, Tiberias 22 to 39, Beersheba 22 to 34, and in Eilat from 28 degrees tonight, going up to 40 degrees Celsius tomorrow. Taking another look at the news headlines this evening, ongoing congestion and long lines at Ben-Gurion Airport after a wildcat strike by workers. Israel warns Turkey over its involvement in Syria. Iran mocks U.S. President Trump's threat of an economic D-Day. Reports say Islamic Jihad plans to participate for the first time in Palestinian elections. Palestinians are injured in clashes between Jews and Palestinians in the Binyamin region. The Supreme Court strikes down the government decision to close Army radio. The weather outlook, hotter tomorrow, becoming cooler on Saturday and Sunday, mostly in the hills and inland. That's the news. Join us tomorrow night at 8 p.m. on Kan Reka, the foreign languages channel of the Israeli Public Broadcasting Corporation. Tune in at
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2: From Feature Story News in New Delhi, I'm Ashan Garg. U.S. President Donald Trump has confirmed he plans to meet North Korean leader Kim Jong-un this year. Moderna and Merck have announced the first ever positive Phase 3 results for a personalized mRNA cancer vaccine.
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0: The commercial shortwave station in the USA.

This is another Bible Answers program in which we present a frank and earnest discussion of Bible truths. Our subject for this program, No More Death. There may be a Bible Answers study group near you. If you would like to know, write to the Bible Answers, Box 60, General Post Office, New York City.

0: Ted, we have received a letter asking us to explain the scripture of Revelation chapter 21, verse 4. I will read it. And God shall wipe away all tears from their eyes, and there shall be no more death, neither sorrow nor crying, neither shall there be any more pain, for the former things are passed away. But first, may I tell our listeners that this frank and earnest program comes from the Dawn Bible Students Association, publishers of the Dawn magazine, in cooperation with many Bible study groups and by the friends of Frank and Ernest everywhere. Our correspondent, Ed, wishes to know if this promise of no more death will be fulfilled in heaven or right here on earth.
1: Well, this text is understood by some to be a heavenly hope. But it's well to notice the expression, no more death. This strongly suggests that the promise pertains to a place where there has been death, and of course, that is here on the earth. This becomes even more apparent when we study the text in the light of the context. This is the fourth verse of the chapter, and Russell, I suggest we go back to the first verse and see what it says.
0: Very well. I'll read it. I saw a new heavens and a new earth, for the first heaven and the first earth were passed away. Ed, this says that there is to be a whole new planetary system, a new heavens and a new earth.
1: Not really, Russell. You see, many things in the book of Revelation are pictorial.
0: You are evidently right, of course, in that, Ed. For as I glance through the following verses, I notice other statements which would be rather difficult to understand in a literal sense. The Apostle John says that he saw the holy city, the New Jerusalem, coming down from God out of heaven, prepared as a bride adorned for her husband. And also, the third verse declares that then the tabernacle of God will be with men, and that God shall dwell with them. And of course, I know that God will never dwell personally in a tabernacle set up somewhere on this earth.
1: That's right, and notice the promise is that the holy city comes down from God out of heaven. This shows that what follows does not take place in heaven, but here on earth. And then the promise is that the tabernacle of God is with men. Men or human beings live here on earth. Because of original sin, all men have been subject to death, but this is to be changed. In the fifth verse, the promise is that the Lord will make all things new. Things in heaven do not need to be made new.
0: Ed, you spoke of all mankind losing life because of original sin, and that this arrangement is sooner or later to be changed.
1: And that's right. Through Christ, divine provision was made to set aside the penalty of death. Remember the text. As in Adam all die, even so in Christ shall all be made alive.
0: But, Ed, getting back to the new heavens and the new earth, you said that this does not mean that there is to be a whole new planetary system. Now, my question is, how do you know?
1: Well, the Apostle Peter, in the third chapter, before the flood, perished in the flood. Obviously, the whole planetary system didn't perish at that time, nor was the little earth destroyed by the flood.
0: What was it that perished in the flood, then?
1: Well, in reality, it was a social order that was destroyed. Peter also said that we, according to God's promise, look for a new heavens and a new earth wherein dwelleth righteousness.
0: Now, that makes sense. And that will simply be a new social order.
1: Yes, it's otherwise described in the Bible as the kingdom of Christ.
0: And I notice that the new heavens and the new earth and the New Jerusalem are all spoken of. Is there a relationship between them?
1: Yes, indeed. As I explained a few moments ago, the new heavens and the new earth are sin's kingdom, and so is the holy city, the New Jerusalem. A city is frequently used in the Bible to picture a government or a kingdom.
0: In what way does this new heavens and earth represent Christ's kingdom?
1: Well, as we know, the movement of the earth, its climatic conditions, its seasons and tides, are all controlled by the sun and moon and other heavenly bodies. In this relationship of one to the other, we have a very apt illustration of divine control. And the kingdom of Christ will impose divine control over the affairs of men. Christ and his church will be the spiritual or heavenly phase of that government. There will also be human representatives of Christ, an earthly phase of the kingdom, as it were.
0: Ed, I like the statement made by the Apostle John that this holy city, the kingdom of Christ,

0: comes down from God out of heaven, for it seems to emphasize that here is a government which is not of human origin and not subject to the selfish human politics that we have about us today. But what is meant by this holy city prepared as a bride adorned for her husband?
1: Well, in verses 9 and 10 of Revelation chapter 21, the holy city is described as the bride of Christ. Christ is the great king of in this city or government, and the church is, as it were, his queen, hence fittingly represented as a bride adorned for her husband. You see, all the true followers of Christ during this age will, when raised to life in the first resurrection, constitute his true church, and the promise is that they shall live and reign with him for 1,000 years.
0: But, Ed, can we be sure that all these wonderful things are coming to the people right here on this planet Earth?
1: Russell, that's what the promise says. The tabernacle of God is with men, not with angels. A further proof of this is found in the original statement of God's promise to create a new Jerusalem. That's a promise that's found in the book of Isaiah. Now, you have your Bible. May I suggest that you turn to Isaiah chapter 65. I'll begin reading at the 21st verse.
0: Isaiah 65 and the 21st verse. Very well. Here it is. And this is what it says. And they shall build houses and inhabit them, and they shall plant vineyards and eat the fruit of them. Ed, you are very convincing. I can see, of course, that no one will be building houses and planting vineyards in heaven. That's for sure.
1: That's good. But there is to be a gigantic reconstruction program for the human race here on Earth.
0: Ed, if I remember correctly, you said before the broadcast, while we were conversing, that all of the points that you would discuss this evening were all clearly explained in the book God and Reason.
1: Well, that's right, Russell. And much more in detail and more convincingly than we have been able to do in this short period of conversation. Will you tell your friends about God and Reason, how to get a copy free?
0: I will, with pleasure, Ed. Friend, the book, God and Reason, has every page filled with practical, down-to-earth truths concerning the teachings of the Bible. You will enjoy every minute of the time that you take to read God and Reason. I know that I did. It points out the reasonableness of the

0: are to be recovered from that fall. God and reason clearly establishes the fact that paradise was lost, and also that paradise will be restored. God and reason explains clearly the necessity for Christ's first and second advents, why he was crucified, and how his death provides an opportunity for you and for the whole family of man to enjoy everlasting life. And the meaning of present world events in relation to the nearness of Christ's kingdom, and for your friends, is progressing to a glorious victory in the thousand-year reign of Christ and His church. So send now for God and reason. Simply address your request to Frank and Ernest, Box 60, General Post Office, New York City. 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

we define them. We cannot change them. We can't alter them. We can't make them suit ourselves. We have to take these definitions, stick with those definitions, regardless of whether or not they threaten what we personally believe. Religion is one of the most vague, ill-

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1: Well, hello, ladies, gentlemen, and everyone listening in to tonight's broadcast of VORW Radio International, the voice of the report of the week, coming out to you this Monday, the 17th of August, 2026. 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Thank you all so much for tuning in. Hope everyone out there listening in is feeling and doing all right, and I wish you good reception conditions. Able to get to the microphone once again for a new program, happy to say. And this broadcast, more traditional, I will say, is going to feature a roundup of select current events, and then we're going to continue catching up on our listener music requests. Going to be a little heavier on the music tonight. Perhaps we'll even have room for some shout-outs. We'll see as the broadcast continues. Dear listeners, please stay tuned. The news is next. We will not be explicitly discussing the U.S.-Iran war, given that so few actual noteworthy developments have transpired, at least as of the time of this broadcast, though it is something I am still, of course, monitoring. We begin first with Indonesia. A magnitude 7.7 earthquake hit off the coast of Indonesia in the eastern Flores region, the United States Geological Survey reported on Friday. The epicenter was 42 miles north-northwest of the city of Ende in East Nusa Tenggara province. At least 47 people have been killed, the National Disaster Management Agency said Saturday. That total can and likely will increase as rescue teams have yet to reach Nageko, the region closest to the epicenter, after landslides blocked roads and disrupted all communications, officials said. The quake was massive. The shock was so strong, Nona, a 51-year-old resident of Talibora, a village in East Nusa Tenggara, told Reuters. There were 13 of us inside the house, and we all ran to save ourselves. Earlier, rescuers in the port town of Mamire found 20 dead, 6 injured, and 2 trapped under the rubble, said Fatur Rahman, head of the city's rescue agency. Residents remain trapped in several buildings in earthquake-affected areas, with reports again of landslides blocking several roads. The quake was felt across much of Flores Island, with reports indicating heavy damage. The initial earthquake was followed by 2 large aftershocks. Indonesia, a vast archipelago of more than 17,000 islands, is prone to earthquakes and volcanic activity because of its location on the Ring of Fire, an arc of volcanoes and fault lines in the Pacific Basin. In December of 1992, a magnitude 7 earthquake caused a tsunami that killed about 2,500 people on the southeastern island of Flores. This latest earthquake, meanwhile, comes after a 7.4 magnitude earthquake rocked western Colombia on Monday, causing widespread damage. And in June, deadly back-to-back earthquakes with magnitudes of 7.2 and 7.5 killed more than 6,000 people in Venezuela, according to government figures. So again, beginning with Indonesia, this is a country that is very prone to earthquakes and tsunamis alike, simply given its location and the nature of plate tectonics and fault lines, etc. I do imagine, especially considering that some of the hardest hit areas from this earthquake are still cut off, that regrettably the death toll will increase. Although, if there is any good news, it appears at least that this disaster could have been far worse had there had been a full-blown tsunami accompanying this earthquake, and that's always variable. It looked as though there were very minor tsunamis with this earthquake, but they were so small it really caused no significant damage, so all of the damage that we're seeing is from the earthquake itself and not any sort of tsunami activity. A lot of the time, as deadly as these earthquakes are, it's often the tsunami that follows it, should the conditions at least be conducive for a significant one, that cause the most fatalities. That's what happened back in the year 2004, when there was that massive earthquake in the Indian Ocean that particularly impacted the other side of Indonesia, the western islands, and killed tens and tens and tens of thousands of people in Indonesia. It was the tsunami particularly that did it, not necessarily the earthquake alone, and that goes for so many of these horrible disasters. So, as bad as it is, and it's horrible to see all of this news lately about these earthquakes and the loss of life that comes from them, the fact that none of these have resulted in significant tsunamis is a good development, but of course, it's case by case. And whenever these earthquakes do emerge, and there's even the slight chance that there can be a tsunami, the warnings are issued, because it's just one of those things you always want to have a better safe than sorry approach with, but thankfully it didn't really materialize this time around. We move to Lebanon. Well, the conflict between Israel and Hezbollah in southern Lebanon had been largely quiet. New clashes have erupted. It is being reported this weekend that Israeli airstrikes have killed at least 11 people and wounded 19 in southern Lebanon, according to the Lebanese Ministry of Health, amid intensified attacks across several towns and villages overnight. Early morning attacks on Saturday struck Ansar and Deir ez-Zahrani in Nabatea district. In Ansar, 7 were killed, including 3 children, and 2 were wounded. The attack in Deir ez-Zahrani killed 4 and wounded 17. Hezbollah issued a statement urging the Lebanese government to abandon what it calls humiliating direct negotiations and stop relying on U.S. mediation. The militant group also warned that the Israeli strikes would be met with an appropriate response. Meanwhile, the IDF said it had struck what it described as Hezbollah infrastructure in the areas of Nabatea and Ansar, saying the attacks came in response to Hezbollah action against Israeli soldiers at the Ali al-Tahrir Ridge. Violence in Lebanon has somewhat decreased since the initial U.S.-Iran Memorandum of Understanding in June, and a subsequent U.S.-sponsored framework agreement between Lebanon and Israel. However, in recent weeks particularly, clashes between Israel and Hezbollah have continued in the south of the country. On Thursday, Israeli Defense Minister Israel Katz said Israel would not withdraw from Lebanon unless Hezbollah was disarmed and what he called the threat posed by the group was removed. Katz said Israeli forces currently control about 700 square kilometers Thus, approximately 270 square miles of Lebanese territory, or roughly 7% of the country. A French family was left stranded at sea for more than 16 hours overnight after their rented jet ski capsized off the coast of Thailand. A 50-year-old father and his sons, age 5 and 7, were left pale and exhausted after swallowing a lot of seawater before being rescued, local government official Amaran Chamchoi told the AFP. All three were taken to the hospital for checks, but were discharged shortly afterward. The father had rented the jet ski for a 45-minute ride on Koh Samui, one of Thailand's most popular islands for tourists. At around 17 hours local time on Thursday, the Bangkok Post reports. Rescuers were alerted after the jet ski was not returned at the agreed time. People used speedboats and more jet skis to comb the waters surrounding the vicinity and toured nearby islands, searching for the family. However, search efforts had to be suspended overnight before the family were found still drifting at sea the following day. The father and sons were found by rescuers at 10 o'clock local time on Friday. The father told authorities that rough waves had struck the jet ski and caused the engine to stop towards the end of the rental period. Footage of the rescue shows one of the boys sat on the top of the front of the jet ski while the rest of the vehicle is submerged beneath choppy waves. His father can be seen waving at rescuers as he floats nearby. All are wearing life jackets. Thai media reports that the boy's mother and older sister had been waiting on the beach when the trio were brought back to safety. The family has remained in Thailand and continued their holiday, officials told the media. So very scary. They were adrift for 16 hours, and seeing an image taken of the rescue, what's really left of the jet ski that isn't submerged is just this tiny little nub, for lack of a better word, that could really support only one person. It's very good that they all had their life jackets on, but the fact that they all had to spend the night out there adrift like that, and I'm sure as the hours continued to increase, there's going to be that lingering what if we don't get rescued? And of course, there are always the dangers of weather, or just exposure to begin with as well, under those conditions. Exhaustion, dehydration, really is fantastic to see, though, that they all seem to be doing all right. And I laughed to myself to an extent when I read that they decided to continue the vacation there. I just hope that they perhaps don't make a second attempt with any jet ski ventures. Maybe that's a little bit of a sign to maybe just stay on the beach and play it safe, at least for the remainder of this vacation. Either way, most of all, I'm glad that they're all okay. Dear listeners, that's the latest news from VORW Radio International. Now for the remainder of the broadcast. I'll be balancing out this talk and discussion with some listener-requested music. Now, before we get into the music, however, please note, I have no analytics for this transmission. As I always say, that means I have no statistics, no metrics, no way of knowing there is anyone out there listening into this broadcast right now. I have no clue that even one single person is tuned into this broadcast. You as a listener are completely and totally anonymous. I have no idea you're listening. No one else has any idea that you're listening in. I could be reaching one person, 10, 100, 1,000, 10,000, or more, and I have no idea. All I know right now is I'm sitting in an empty room, I'm here at the microphone, and I'm talking to myself. And I do have to know that you're out there. I do have to know that someone out there is tuned into the broadcast right now, that someone is being reached, that this is going out to someone, and that it's for something. And I have one way and one way only of knowing that anyone is even listening in, that is through direct correspondence. You have to send me an email and let me know you're listening. Now, it doesn't take much. You could send in a short email, simply say, "Hi, I'm listening." That's good enough. Now I know, okay, someone out there heard the broadcast. That's all that I need. However, if you would like to send in a reception report, maybe let me know whereabouts in the country or in the world you're receiving this broadcast in. And likewise, if there is a song you would like to hear played in this broadcast, as now we'll be taking and playing your music requests, I'm very lenient with the music played in the broadcast. Any title, any artist, any genre, any era. 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I will note it down, try to the best of my ability to get it played for you. So here's the way to do it. All you have to do is send in an email to vorwinfo@gmail.com. 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Our first request of the night comes from Alan in Atlanta, Georgia, who would like to hear She Pops by Pet Shop Boys.

Trippin' on a Hole in a Paper Heart, song by the American rock band Stone Temple Pilots, from their third album, Tiny Music, Songs from the Vatican Gift Shop. 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In 1996, Trippin' on a Hole in a Paper Heart was the most played song on U.S. active rock radio stations, and the 48th most played across all radio formats. A request for Nikki in Canada, preceding that, She Pops by Pet Shop Boys, a request for Alan in Atlanta, Georgia. 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Feel free to send in an email if you're listening in. And our next music request comes from Alec in Midwest City, Oklahoma, who'd like to hear What's a Good by Lou Reed.

Where Were You by Brenton Wood, a request for Robert in California. Preceding that, What's a Good by Lou Reed, going out to Alec in Midwest City, Oklahoma. Our next music request comes from Jen in New Haven, Connecticut. In her reception report, she said, I do have a song suggestion for the broadcast, if you please. It's Crystal by New Order, and she adds, sure, everybody knows New Order from the 80s, but I'm honestly not sure how many people know how incredible they still sounded in the early 2000s. Going back to July 11th of 2001, here on VORW Radio International.

For Joshua in Craigsville, West Virginia, Too Shy, song written and recorded by the English pop band Cutter-Goo-Goo, released in January 1983, first single from their debut studio album White Feathers. The song was an immediate hit, reached number one on the UK singles chart for 2 weeks.

Kajagoogoo had further hits, including two more top 10 singles, Ooh to Be Ah and Big Apple, both in 1983. Played before that for Jen in New Haven, Connecticut, Crystal by New Order. It was released on July 11th, 2001, first single from their seventh studio album, Get Ready. Again, your reception reports, pieces of feedback, music requests are welcome. It would be great to hear from you. 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Checking the time, I would like to open up the email right now and say hello to a few listeners who have been tuned into the broadcast. Hello to Susan in Arizona, who writes, I just got a shortwave radio and said I'm keeping my fingers, toes, and eyes crossed for good reception. And Susan, I will send you a broadcast schedule with the best frequencies for the southwestern U.S., so hopefully you'll be able to tune in without having to cross anything. Tim in Denver, Colorado is tuned in. Hello to you, Tim. Josh and Charlie, regular listeners in Cabot, Arkansas, checking in as always. Greetings to Nathan in Mariana, Florida, listening into the broadcast. Erica in Kentucky is checking in tonight. Hello, likewise, to James in Windsor, Ontario, Canada. 5x5 reception on 4840 kHz says it's nice to hear you this morning. James, it's nice to hear from you, too, and I appreciate your message. Hello to Thomas, listening into the broadcast. Does hope things get better for you. Thank you, Thomas, for your kind words. Likewise, Rib in Northwest Arkansas, listening in on 4840 kHz, loud and clear this morning. Great to hear from you. We also hear from Brian in the San Francisco area of California, who said thank you for the update as well on the schedule in the previous broadcast. Eric in Shelby Township, Michigan, regular listener, says it's glad to hear you back on the radio, listening in tonight on 4840 kHz on my ATS-25 amp. Our next report comes from James in Iowa City, who says, I'm listening now, but the reception is cutting in and out, so I do hope the signal improves on your end. Greetings to Penny in Eastern Canada. Excellent signal on her Texan PL660 receiver. Great to hear from you. Jack in Delco, Pennsylvania is listening and says thanks for the show. And Jack, thank you for checking in. Brendan in Temagami, Ontario, Canada is listening into the broadcast, tuned in on 4840 kHz with a good signal, and says thank you for these shows. They are a lifeline in an ever more topsy-turvy world. Truly my pleasure, Brendan. Doug in New Brighton, Minnesota is tuned in. Signal is fair to middling tonight, he writes. Perfectly intelligible, very listenable. Doug, thank you for your report. Hello to Richard in Landover, Maryland. Also fully listenable signal on his Sony ICF-2010 receiver. Trevor in Rancho Cucamonga, California is checking in. We also hear from Mike, listening in from California, says, I really enjoy the spoken word portions of your broadcasts. This listener checking in, who just goes by the name Major Kapow, says, keep going, brother, 07. Well, thank you for your encouragement. I really do appreciate it. Hello to Austin in Wisconsin, tuned in. Great broadcast, he writes. Nathan in Portland, Oregon is checking in. Loud and clear signal. Hello to Brett, listening in from Los Angeles, California, and says, I also listened to you twice on a recent camping trip in the Sierra with my XH Data radio, and you came

been very clear. That's excellent to hear that you're able to pick up the broadcast with a great signal on your camping trip. Hello to AJ, who is listening in from the United Kingdom overseas, and writes, over here it's 7 a.m. now, and I'm actually just waiting to feel tired so I can get some rest. As I live in the UK, unless I stay awake all night and morning, I rarely get the chance to listen to your voice live. So whenever I have the opportunity, I genuinely get overjoyed. AJ, thank you for your kind words, and I hope you're able to get some sleep, by the way. Jared in Clifton, New Jersey. Good reception. Henry is checking in. First-time listener in Michigan. And writes, wanted to say thanks for keeping up this interesting medium in a time of media immediacy. It's my pleasure, Henry. Great to have you listening in, and I hope you could be a second-time listener. Terry in Spring Hope, North Carolina. Reception is great tonight on 4840 kilohertz. Listening on Texon PL330 receiver. Hello to Daniel in Gilbert, Arizona. We also hear from Gabrielle in Massachusetts, listening in on 4840 kilohertz. Decent receptions, moderate static and fading, but able to make everything out. Thank you, Gabrielle. We hear from Austin in Southern Ontario, Canada. Thank you for your reception report, Austin. We also hear from Rachel, listening in from Germany, and said, I am a first-time listener. I found your news topics to be interesting, some I knew already and some I didn't. I'm getting ready to go thrift store shopping and running my weekend errands, and I hope to listen when I can. And Rachel also noted that she even made a note of WWCR and the frequency and how to find the broadcast going forward. Thank you very much, Rachel. Great to have you listening in over from Germany. I wish you well with your thrift store endeavors. Hello to Violet in Moldova, who tuned into the broadcast likewise. We hear from Jeannie in Harmony, Pennsylvania, tuned in on a Texan PL880 receiver. We hear from Joanne in San Diego, California. Hello to you. Patricia is checking in, says the shortwave reception tonight was poor, lots of static and fading, but clear reception on WWCR via Radio Garden. Glad you're able to get an alternative. And a few final shout-outs. I'd like to say hello to Jeff in Panama City Beach, Florida. Extremely strong reception here on the beach, listening with a 1956 Hammerlund HQ-150 receiver. Good to see a lovely classic radio being put to good use. I'd also like to say hello to Lou in Atlanta, Georgia, who said thanks for playing my ABBA request in the previous broadcast. And I would like to say hello to Ariel in Philadelphia, Pennsylvania, reporting in likewise. Huge thank you to everyone out there tuned into the broadcast tonight. What a pleasure it is to have you all listening in. Our next music request is a true classic. It comes from Bill and Marie in Staten Island, New York. Whispering Grass by the Ink Spots.

Now don't you tell it to the breeze, 'cause she'll run and tell it to the birds and bees. And everyone'll know, because you done told the blabbering trees. Yes, you did. You told them once before. So that's why it ain't no secret anymore.

Dear listeners, if you enjoyed this broadcast and would like to hear more of it, the next time you can catch this transmission will be Saturday morning. That's Saturday, the 22nd of August, 2026, at the time of 2 a.m. Eastern. That would be 1 a.m. Central, 12 o'clock midnight, Mountain Time. 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Right here on the international shortwave frequency of 4840 kHz. If you have any final feedback, reception reports, music requests, if you would like a broadcast schedule in writing, or an EQSL card, please send an email to vorinfo@gmail.com, and I'll be happy to help you out. And that's all for tonight. Until next time, be safe, be healthy, and I wish you all the very best. Take care. This is VORW.

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1: On today's broadcast, South Korea holds a nationwide civil defense exercise simulating an air raid and other contingencies such as terror attacks. U.S. President Donald Trump says North Korea possesses 57 nuclear weapons and that he will meet with Kim Jong-un this year. And the country's centenarian population records a surge of more than 172% over the past decade. This is KBS World Radio News. I'm Daniel Cha. South Korea held a nationwide civil defense exercise simulating an air raid and other contingencies such as terror attacks. This came as Seoul and Washington cut short their annual joint military Uchi Freedom Shield exercise. Sirens sounded across the country, with police halting traffic and directing people to underground shelters. Eileen Cahill has more.
2: For 20 minutes on Thursday afternoon, roads were clear of traffic and people on the streets headed for evacuation shelters. The air raid sirens sounded at 2 p.m., signaling the start of a nationwide evacuation drill as part of the Uchi exercise. In downtown Seoul, people gathered in underground corridors at City Hall subway station.
3: I don't think we can afford to let our guard down just because the military exercises have been scaled back. I think it's very important for people to participate in the drills so they can be prepared to respond when an alert is issued. So I'm glad to see that so many people came out today.
4: Yeah, I was very surprised. Because we came and suddenly it happened what you expect to happen in a private company, maybe. So an exercise for a fire alarm or something like similar. And instead here it was for the whole city. So it was an amazing thing that they are kind of prepared for any unexpected event to happen.
2: The annual civil defense exercise, intended to prepare the country for war and other national emergencies, saw citizens flee to some 17,000 designated shelters or underground safe facilities. At the same time, government ministries and public agencies ordered their workers to hide in basements. Police officers at the Seoul Southern Detention Center in Guro District practiced ways to subdue escaping inmates. At Incheon International Airport, employees acted out a drone attack scenario in which the north side of runway 4 was the imagined target. Eileen Cahill, KBS World Radio News.
1: North Korea fired about 10 short-range ballistic missiles toward the East Sea from the Pyongyang area on Thursday, according to South Korea's Joint Chiefs of Staff. It marks the North's first ballistic missile launch in just 8 days. North Korea fired a ballistic missile into the East Sea from the Wonsan area at around 6 a.m. Wednesday of last week, with the missile flying more than 700 kilometers. It also launched a short-range ballistic missile from the Wonsan area toward the East Sea on the afternoon of August 6th. U.S. President Donald Trump has told reporters he expects to meet with North Korean leader Kim Jong-un this year. As reporters asked him about his efforts to revive dialogue with Pyongyang, Trump said the North Korean leader has 57 very powerful nuclear weapons. It's the first time he's ever attached a precise number to the contents of the North's nuclear arsenal. Kim Bum-soo has the latest.
5: And I know Kim Jong-un very well.
6: Asked if denuclearization is still his goal in seeking to revive dialogue with North Korea, President Trump refused to answer. Trump instead emphasized that North Korean leader Kim Jong-un already possesses nuclear weapons.
7: Are you exchanging written letters with Kim Jong-un?
5: I can't tell you that. But I get along with him. And you know what? The fact that I get along with him, that's a good thing, not a bad thing. He has 57 very powerful nuclear weapons. Should have never allowed it to happen.
6: The remarks came Wednesday after he decided earlier in the week to scale back the ongoing annual military drills with South Korea, essentially cutting them in half.
5: Yeah, I will be.
6: By specifically mentioning 57 nuclear weapons, Trump got a step closer to recognizing North Korea as a de facto nuclear state. Some longtime North Korea observers now say Trump's aim for future talks with Kim may be to freeze or limit the number of warheads in Pyongyang's possession, a reversal of the Allies' 25-year-old campaign for complete, verifiable, and irreversible denuclearization. Kim Bum-soo, KBS World Radio News.
1: President Lee Jae-myung has called on visiting Chinese Foreign Minister Wang Yi to maintain close communication on bilateral relations and issues concerning the Korean Peninsula. During their meeting at the presidential office on Thursday, Yi said South Korea and China are making clear progress toward fully restoring bilateral ties following his meetings with Chinese President Xi Jinping last year and this year. He also asked Wang to maintain close strategic communication with Foreign Minister Cho Hyun and National Security Advisor Lee Sung-nak on bilateral relations and issues concerning the Korean Peninsula. Wang conveyed Xi's greetings and said bilateral ties were continuing to develop steadily based on the shared understandings reached through reciprocal state visits by the two leaders. Wang also said China will actively implement follow-up measures agreed upon by the two leaders and prepare for high-level exchanges between the two countries at the Asia-Pacific Economic Cooperation Summit in the Chinese city of Shenzhen in November.
0: You are now listening to the news from KBS World Radio's News Center in Seoul, Korea.

The centenarian population in South Korea has surged more than 172% over the past decade. Census data released by the Ministry of Data and Statistics on Thursday showed there were 8,604 people in the country age 100 or older as of November 1, 2025. This cohort has increased by 5,445 people since surpassing the 3,000 mark in 2015. According to the latest figures, women accounted for 83.4% of the 100-plus group. However, male centenarians grew by 233.6%, significantly outpacing the 162.8% growth rate for female centenarians over the cited period. More than 9 out of 10 South Koreans live in urban areas that make up roughly one-sixth of the country. A joint report released by the Ministry of Land, Infrastructure and Transport and the Korea Land and Geospatial Informatics on Thursday reveals that as of the end of last year, 106,563 square kilometers of land had been designated for specific land use purposes. Of this total, 17,740 square kilometers, or 16.7%, consisted of urban areas. South Korea logged a total population of 51.12 million at the end of last year, with 47.06 million of those people living in urban areas. The nation's urban population has consistently hovered around 92% of the total for the past decade. The central region is set to see rain on Friday, while the southern part of the country will experience passing showers amid sweltering heat. According to the Korea Meteorological Administration on Thursday, 5 to 40 millimeters of rain will fall on Seoul, Incheon, and Gyeonggi Province on Friday. Inland and mountainous areas of Gangwon Province will see between 5 and 30 millimeters. 5 to 40 millimeters of rain is forecast for the northern parts of South Chungcheong Province and between 5 and 30 millimeters for the northern areas of South Chungcheong Province. Passing showers of between 5 and 50 millimeters are forecast for Daejeon, Sejong, parts of the Chungcheong provinces, North Jeolla province, Jeonnam, Gwangju, Daegu, Jeju, and the inland areas of the Gyeongsang region. And that's the news from KBS World Radio's News Center in Seoul. This has been Daniel Chang.

Welcome to Sounds of Korea on KBS World Radio. This traditional music program invites you to deepen your understanding about Korean traditional music by taking a closer look at various music-related topics every week and introducing a famed traditional musician. Today, we'll talk about Korean traditional songs inspired by stars and introduce young traditional musician Kim Yong-woo before wrapping up with a segment on smallpox. I'm your host, Kwon Chae-ryung. Please stay tuned. I'll be back shortly.

When was the last time you saw stars in the night sky? We used to take the stars in the night sky for granted, but living in brightly lit cities, most of us haven't been able to see stars for quite a long time. We would have to travel to a remote area nowadays to see the starry sky we have always envisioned. One of the things we used to do under the stars is to make a wish. Looking up at the stars and making wishes has been part of many cultures since ancient times. There's even a Korean female gaguk song titled Pyeonglong, which is about a woman who has been reunited with her love and prays to the Big Dipper for the night to last long so that she would have more time with him. Even though we cannot actually see a sky full of stars these days, it won't hurt to imagine bright stars shining above us and make a heartfelt wish. Let's listen to 정말이 singing Watching Stars.

This week's artist is young traditional musician Kim Yong-woo. We have largely talked about deceased musicians in this section, but today we brought you a relatively young gugak musician. It is no longer strange for traditional musicians to work together with pop artists, but back in the 1990s, modifying traditional music came with many restrictions. It was considered a huge anomaly for a pansori singer to appear in a movie, even when pansori-themed film 서편제 became a major hit. In such a time, Kim Yong-woo earned wide attention by adapting folk songs into pop songs. Having majored in the PD at Gugak National High School, Kim was captivated by gasa songs while in college and studied under gasa master Lee Yang-kyo. At the same time, he became interested in regional musical traditions as he worked as a volunteer in a rural community and started documenting region-specific songs. He rearranged a few of those songs in a contemporary style while preserving their traditional tunes to release his first album, Jigae-sori, in 1996. Young listeners discover that folk songs, which they had assumed would be old-fashioned, could sound surprisingly fresh, while older generations found it heartening to see a smart-looking young man perform them with such sophistication. Since then, Kim Yong-woo was nicknamed the Young Sori Singer and became committed to fusing Korean folk songs with Western music styles like jazz and a cappella. It's been 30 years since his first album was released. Now he has returned to a more traditional musical style, leaving out many of Western instruments, but still trying to bring a breath of fresh air to traditional songs to bring them to a wider audience. Let's listen to Kim Yong-woo singing 노들 Riverside, accompanied by jazzy music.

It wasn't that long ago that COVID-19 brought much of the world to a standstill. It's been a few years since many parts of the world have returned to normal, but the memory of the lockdown and social distancing still haunts us. So imagine how an infectious disease would have devastated a society in the old days. One of the most terrible diseases was smallpox. It was so feared in the old days that Koreans used to pray to the deity believed to govern smallpox when holding a shamanistic ritual. Even those who survived the disease would bear its mark, deep permanent depressions on their faces, often giving them the once common derogatory nickname of gombo. But Koreans had a way of making light of the lingering tragedy by singing a song satirizing the pockmarks. Gombo Taryeong is a song that describes the pitted scars in the exaggerated detail. The song says the pockmarked face is like a chessboard, barbed wire, the back of a cicada, or a heap of cow dung struck by a lightning. It would also say that when a stream reflects such a face, the fish in the water would be startled and scatter away. To modern audiences, Gombo Taryeong may sound as though it mocks people with facial scars. Yet people in the past, surviving smallpox itself was often seen as a blessing, regardless of the scars left behind. Perhaps this song reflects the optimistic outlook of the people that even lasting scars were something they could laugh about together. Here's Park Sang-ok singing fast-paced Gombo Taryeong. And that's all for this edition of Sounds of Korea. Thank you for joining me. This has been Kwon Chae-ryung. Goodbye.

0: Hello everyone, welcome to Fun Size K-Drama. This is Kim Ji-eun. Let's pick up some practical expressions you can use every day from the lines of your favorite Korean dramas. First, here's the clip of the week.
1: 성훈이랑 멋지다. 와이프가 성훈이래? 뭐지? 평범하대. 존재감 재밌다. 어디 가보겠습니다. 너네 둘. 네? 그래. 관투사. 혹시 송 선배님이 박 기장님의... 아닙니다. 오바하지 마. 네가 평범하다고 해서 발끈한 거 아니야. 박진석이 멋있다고 해서 발끈한 거지.
0: That was a clip from the KBS 2 TV drama 공항 가는 길 or On the Way to the Airport, which aired for 16 episodes in the fall of 2016. This drama is about two people in separate marriages whose lives become intertwined. They're not a couple, they're not friends, but they're in each other's life. In the scene from the drama On the Way to the Airport, four flight attendants are walking together at the airport when they happen to spot Jin-seok, a pilot who works at the same airline. When two of the younger flight attendants start talking about rumors involving the pilot and his wife, two seniors decide to leave. In the clip, when the two younger flight attendants start the rumor mill going, Sua decides to leave and says, 먼저 가보겠습니다. And this week's expression is 먼저 가보겠습니다, which literally means I'll leave first. It's a phrase used to excuse yourself when leaving
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0: to the English language news of Khan, Israeli Public Broadcasting Corporation.
1: It's 8 p.m. in Israel, Thursday, August the 20th, 2026, in the headlines. Ongoing congestion at Ben-Gurion Airport after a wildcat strike by workers. Israel warns Turkey over Syria involvement. Iran mocks U.S. President Trump's threat of an economic D-Day. Reports say the Islamic Jihad terror organization plans to participate for the first time in Palestinian elections. Palestinians are injured in clashes between Jews and Palestinians in the Binyamin region. The Supreme Court strikes down the government decision to close Army Radio. The weather outlook, hotter tomorrow, becoming cooler on Saturday and Sunday, mostly in the hills and inland. Good evening, this is Nomi Segal with the news. We open at Ben-Gurion Airport, where disruptions continue following the wildcat strike declared this afternoon, despite the announcement of the Israel Airports Authority of a return to work at full capacity. The strike at the airport this afternoon caused chaos and heavy congestion on one of the busiest travel days of the year, with nearly 100,000 passengers and 600 flights scheduled. Huge lines amassed in the departure hall as check-in counters shut down and landings were briefly suspended. Pilots and airlines were informed that the airport would close at 2 p.m., though it was announced that the strike would end an hour after it started at 3 p.m., chaos continued at the airport. Khan reports that 8 flights en route to Israel turned back and did not land in Israel. Activity at the airport was resuming gradually after a rearrangement of the flight table. Hours after the strike ended, though, thousands of passengers were still waiting for flights. The airport authority advises the public to contact their airline for updated information on the flight schedule and possible changes. The Israel Airports Authority blamed the workers' union, while the Histor Druid Trade Federation said there had been no directive to stop work. The federation added that there had been repeated prior warnings of a severe shortage in manpower during the height of the summer travel season. The airport's authority said that after conversations with the chair of the workers' union, employees returned to their work in full capacity. Parallel to this, it was agreed that a significant effort would be made to increase the labor force and provide a solution for operational needs. The authority noted that in light of the major buildup created, it would take time to clear the backlog and return to routine. Khan News reports that baggage handlers who are responsible for loading and unloading the cargo from planes had decided to strike in light of the heavy workload and shortage in personnel. The check-in counters shut down because there was no one to take the baggage. One traveler told Khan that the plane had landed from Los Angeles and passengers were informed to remain seated because there was no one to connect the plane to the sleeve for exiting. Politicians were quick to chime in on the strike. Prime Minister Benjamin Netanyahu, in a post on X, wrote, "Ben-Gurion Airport will continue to be open and work as usual. Whoever stands in the way will be sent home." Transportation Minister Miri Regev, who is currently vacationing in Morocco, said, "Whoever made the decision to take tens of thousands of Israeli citizens hostage will pay a heavy price." Meanwhile, Yashar party leader Gadi Eisenkot released a video depicting Netanyahu, who visited the airport yesterday with Regev, and showing them Regev praising the workers. This alongside the images of the crowds today at the airport and the slogan, "You failed." Biyahat party leader Naftali Bennett went to the airport and handed out campaign-branded bottles of water. An initial estimate in the finance ministry puts the damage to the economy from today's strike at Ben-Gurion Airport at some 25 to 30 million shekels. Khan reports this includes the loss of revenue to the Israel Airport Authority and disruption of the supply chain and tourism. The ministry stressed that the current damage stems from the reduced capability of the aviation infrastructure in Israel, dependence on a single operator, and activities by worker committees to prevent efficiency and development of airports. Turning to the tensions with Turkey, the Turkish Defense Ministry has condemned Israel's strike on Syria earlier in the week, saying it will protect Syrian sovereignty and help Damascus develop military capabilities. The ministry spokesperson said at a weekly briefing that there was no Turkish military delegation at the airbase hit by Israel before or during the airstrikes, and reiterated Ankara's call for the international community to take more concrete and effective measures against Israel's actions, which it said threatened regional peace and stability. Prime Minister Benjamin Netanyahu, in a video released, said that Israel had warned Syria ahead of the strike not to allow a Turkish presence at the base. Our message was very clear. Don't. I guess they didn't quite understand the message, he said. Defense Minister Israel Katz has warned Turkish President Recep Tayyip Erdogan against deploying Turkish forces in Syria, saying Israel is willing to defend itself. Erdogan is dragging Turkey into dangerous adventures in Syria, he wrote on X, adding that Israel will not allow any entity to threaten its security. Katz added that the Turkish head of state should continue delivering empty, delusional speeches against Israel in the Turkish parliament rather than testing Israel's resolve to defend itself. On Tuesday, Israeli aircraft hit Syria's Abu al-Dhuhr airbase after a Turkish delegation visited the military airfield. Israel said Syria was close to violating the security status quo by permitting Turkish forces to be stationed at the base. Syrian Foreign Minister Assad al-Shabani said he had made clear to Israel there were no plans to establish a Turkish military base at the airbase, saying the site was being rehabilitated for use by the Syrian Air Force. Meanwhile, in the U.S.-Iran conflict, Iranian Foreign Minister Abbas Araghchi said U.S. President Donald Trump's threat of an economic D-Day against Iran will only bring further defeat to Washington. The so-called economic D-Day is a diversion from America's own crisis, unprecedented debt, and surging interest costs, Araghchi wrote on X. According to the Iranian foreign minister, doubling down on failed policies will only bring further defeat and enmity of Iranians. Araghchi added that the U.S. economic terrorism, in his words, threatens the global economy. U.S. President Trump yesterday warned of economic consequences against any country that supported Tehran or provided any type of lifeline to Iran. Any country that allows its financial institutions, businesses, airports, or government entities to provide any type of lifeline to Iran will itself face tremendous economic consequences, Trump said in a post on Truth Social. He did not specify what specific steps Washington would take against such a country and did not list any country by name. This will be an economic D-Day, and we need all of our allies to stand with the United States of America to isolate and defeat the Iran threat, he wrote on Truth Social. The U.S. Treasury Secretary Scott Bessent has told CNBC that he will hold a press conference on Monday to talk about exactly what we're going to do on Iran. Meanwhile, a member of Iran's National Security Committee in Parliament, Ibrahim Razaei, claimed that the best response to Trump is withdrawing from the Nuclear Non-Proliferation Treaty. Retired Brigadier General Amir Avivi, in a briefing hosted by the Israel Defense and Security Forum, commented on the developments in the Iran conflict and the Turkish involvement in Syria.
2: The U.S. president decided to declare the Strait of Hormuz an American territory and basically apply American sovereignty over the strait. It might seem like a joke, but I think it's serious. And the U.S. is really taking control of the strait, and the U.S. also mentioned that

0: business. So the blockade is implemented fully. And also the level of sanctions is getting harsher and harsher. And now, really, the big question is, when are we going to see a kinetic attack really crippling Iran's capability, especially the economic infrastructure, and deepening also the level of destruction of Iranian military capabilities and potential nuclear capabilities? It's something that is on the table. In Israel, there is all the time very, very high readiness and also motivation and resolution to fight and win the war and bring this regime on its knees. And this is the key. This is the key to really bring down this whole axis, including all the proxies, focusing on the Iranian regime and its capability to govern Iran, to pay salaries, to have a viable economy and ability to function. And without that, Iran won't be able to project any power in the region. And this is what we want to achieve. So it will be interesting to see in the coming weeks and months what development we'll see, whether we are going to mostly continue with the full blockade and sanctions, or finally see also the renewal of massive kinetic attacks on Iran to achieve the goals. It's obvious, I think, that without that, Iran is not going to give up its nuclear capabilities or ballistic missiles or stop supporting proxies. We need something more dramatic. But I must say, the blockade is also effective and crippling Iranian economy. As the U.S. is dealing with Iran and as Israel is preparing for a potential attack on Iran, I can say I had a discussion last week with one of the top generals of the army about what's going on in Syria. And in Syria, the Syrian regime of Bashar, they are building an army. They are building an army with the assistance of Turkey. And we haven't been proactive in really preventing that. And finally, this week, we see a pinpointed attack of Israel in Syria to attack a very specific component that Israel perceives as a danger. And this is important, but it's not enough. It's not enough, and we have to be very worried about what's going on in Syria and the fact that this regime is rebuilding its capabilities with the help of Turkey, with the technology, with the money and know-how from Turkey. It's not good news. Yes, we are in a different reality. We're sitting on the Hermon, on the top of the Hermon. We're inside Syria, and yet it's also very, very dangerous.
1: Retired Brigadier General Amir Avivi. In a first, the Islamic Jihad organization has announced its plans to participate in Palestinian general elections. This, according to the Al Arabi network. Khan notes that this is a dramatic development because since its establishment in the 1980s, the organization has boycotted all election campaigns and been engaged nearly solely in terror activities. With this, it is unlikely the Palestinian Authority will allow the group or Hamas to participate. The Palestinian Authority leader Abu Mazen has in the past said that the criteria for participation in accepting of is participation is accepting of the PLO diplomatic plan, which includes recognition of Israel and the two-state solution. Contacts on the second phase of U.S. President Donald Trump's plan to end the war in Gaza. Egyptian Foreign Minister Badr Abdelati says that Hamas and the Palestinian factions agreed to hand over their arms and called on the Israeli government to respond to the favorable steps in a similar manner. In remarks at a news conference in Cairo with his Qatari counterpart, he said that what is needed is to carry out the next elements of the agreement by both sides in line with the vision and plan of U.S. President Trump for peace. Prime Minister Benjamin Netanyahu's office said today that Israel's political leadership has not approved the entry of the International Stabilization Force into the Gaza Strip, pushing back against reports as the United States moves ahead with funding for the force.

0: Contrary to reports, the political leadership has not approved the entry of the international force into the Gaza Strip, the office said. Israel has made clear that there will be no reconstruction whatsoever in the Gaza Strip before Hamas is fully disarmed. The IDF and Shin Bet have revealed that Hamas is using the Nasser Hospital in Khan Yunis as an interrogation and torture facility and military control center. According to intelligence information, operatives in the security apparatus and military intelligence of Hamas have been conducting interrogations and torture on the second floor of the outpatient clinics of the hospital in order to take money and impose their control over Gaza residents. The IDF and Shin Bet said that the use of the medical and other civilian facilities by Hamas harms the patients and medical staff and is a violation of international law. On the ground in Gaza, according to the Al Jazeera network, two people were injured by IDF fire in areas beyond the yellow line in Khan Yunis and the southern part of the strip, and another person was hurt by IDF fire in Beit Lahia in the northern part of the strip. The global humanitarian organization World Central Kitchen has issued a condemnation of the IDF's decision not to open a criminal investigation into the April 2024 strike in Deir al-Balah, in which seven of its employees were killed. In a statement released by the organization, it said, at the time of the lethal attacks, the IDF knew that our team in Gaza was unarmed and posing a threat to nobody. It had full visual clarity on our clearly marked humanitarian vehicles during the extended multiple airstrikes. It knew our team's movements, identities, and activities in advance. Australia's Foreign Minister Penny Wong summoned Israel's ambassador today and expressed outrage at a decision by the IDF not to pursue the criminal proceedings over the death of an Australian aid worker in the 2024 airstrike in Gaza. At the same time, Wong told a news conference that the Israeli ambassador would not be expelled.
1: Australia is outraged by the Israeli government's decision to not pursue any criminal proceedings against those responsible for killing Zomi Frankum and her World Central Kitchen colleagues. The Australian government does not believe that the removal of two officers from their positions and three officers being reprimanded is sufficient accountability for the deaths of seven people, including an Australian citizen. And we do not have confidence in the IDF's Military Advocate General's process, given the many unanswered questions. Removing an ambassador would remove our ability to be able to engage, press for Australia's interests, and on this, you know, relevantly here, to put the views of Australia and on an ongoing basis of Zomi's family to the Israeli government. The Australian government believes that this decision fails to engage with key questions that have been raised in the Binskin inquiry and subsequently. So that is the first point. The second point, and this is very important, this is not the conclusion of an investigation and a court trial, etc. It is a decision not to proceed with any criminal investigation whatsoever. Now, we want answers to the questions, including those outlined, and we want accountability. Well, I think, you know, we have an Australian humanitarian worker who was killed not on the first strike, but in the context of three separate strikes on a humanitarian convoy. I mean, obviously, this is a difficult time in the relationship.
0: Australia's Foreign Minister Penny Wong. Israel's Ambassador Hillel Neumann told reporters in Canberra after meeting Wong that there was no intention to hit at aid workers and therefore there's no criminal responsibility.
2: Circumstances, conditional aspects led the soldiers at the time to believe that this convoy had been taken over and controlled by Hamas, and they opened fire. Now, it was a mistake in retrospect, but the findings of the court are that there was no criminal intention, there was no intention to hit at aid workers, and therefore there's no criminal responsibility in it. Now, we're very sorry for the family. We express deep sorrow and grief with the family of Zomi Frankum, and I'd just like to tell them straightforward, we grieve with you, we're sorry for the circumstances that brought about this death. Any innocent life is a tragedy, especially this case as well, because here I am in Australia and this is an Australian. We care, but in the end, One must also understand that not every case where someone dies is a casualty. It means that there's criminal liability. One cannot attack findings of a court if the findings are not suitable to one's political agenda. So the findings of the court came to the conclusion after 2 years of independent research that there's no criminal liability. We must respect that, as we do in every case of an investigation. There were failures, let's say, on both sides. There were mistakes made by the convoy, but there were mistakes made by Israel. We should add, for instance, that Israel tried to make connection with the convoy. When they saw these things going on and the deviation in the route and the armed personnel, they tried to make contact. It's documented, and even Binskin said it in his report. They tried to make contact with the convoy in order to see what's going on, and there was no connection. So there were operational failures. Who knows who's guilty of that? That's not the important issue. The important issue is that there was no intention to kill innocent people. There was a true belief that Hamas had taken control of the convoy, and therefore there's no criminal liability. We must accept the findings of a court after a thorough and independent investigation.
0: Ambassador. Israel's ambassador to Australia, Hillel Newman. In other news, the Supreme Court has unanimously struck down the government decision to shut down the army radio station Gale Tzal. Justices Yechiel Kasher, Daphna Barak-Erez, and Alex Stein ruled that the decision was informed by external and invalid considerations stemming from dissatisfaction of decision makers with the broadcast content and in an attempt to silence views they did not like. With this, the justices stressed that the government is authorized to shut down the station without prior passage of legislation on the matter, and that it does not rule out the future closure of the station if a decision is made on the matter in accordance with the law and out of relevant considerations. Defense Minister Yisrael Katz, in response, said he completely disagrees with the court ruling and asserted that the court put its considerations over those of the ministers. Katz noted that since the court did rule that the government has the authority to make the decision and rejected the argument that it requires legislation, the government will complete the handling of the matter if it receives the voters' trust in the upcoming elections. The Army Radio Workers Committee welcomed the ruling as just and correct and said Army Radio will continue to serve the public in Israel in routine and emergency times with professional and trustworthy public broadcasting, serving as a home to soldiers, reservists, and all of Israeli society. The Likud has petitioned the High Court of Justice against the decision of the Central Elections Committee barring political party observers at polling stations from providing real-time updates to parties on who has shown up to vote. The petition was filed after the chair of the committee, Justice Noam Stolberg, rejected a request to reconsider that decision that bans representatives of political parties at the polls to pass on the real-time information on the identities of voters. With this, the justice ruled that on the day of elections, the committee will issue at least four times voting turnout figures for each polling station in order to allow efforts to motivate voter turnout without exposing identities. Former IDF General Ofer Winter, who is gearing up to launch a new party aimed at those disappointed with right-wingers disappointed with the current government, released a video statement slamming the current war as indecisive and urging a change in Israel's security policy. For 3 years, there has been a war here that, alongside big achievements, hasn't yielded a decisive result on any front, he said, urging a change from reactiveness and rounds of conflict to initiative, decisiveness, and victory. You can't send soldiers to a 3-year war without ending it with victory, he said, decrying the endless reserve duty many have been called up for. There won't be a decisive result without massive emigration by the Gazans. I will do everything in my power to insist on this. This is an historic opportunity that will maybe never repeat itself. He argued that the strategic and security conception that enabled Hamas's October 7, 2023 onslaught is still here, and we must stop this way of thinking right now. The Arab Hadash, Tal, and Balad parties have announced that they have agreed to run on a joint slate in the upcoming Knesset election. Hadash chair Yosef Jabarin will head the list, followed by Tal head Ahmed Tibi and Bala chair Sami Abu Shahadeh. Ra'am, headed by Mansour Abbas, will run separately. Polls show that Arab Israelis would be more likely to vote in higher numbers if the parties representing them run together, as opposed to splintering in several factions. Reporter Mark Weiss spoke with Khan's Eran Zinger.
3: We are speaking with Eran Zinger, Khan's Arab affairs analyst, about the decision by three of the Israeli Arab parties, Hadash, Tal and Balad, to form a joint list in the upcoming election. So it looked for weeks like the negotiations were going nowhere. All of a sudden they've agreed to compromise. What changed?
4: Well, there was a lot of pressure, especially on Ahmed Tibi, the head of Tal party, to rebuild the joint triple list. I'd like to remind you that in the past we had a joint, another joint list headed by four Arab parties, but this time we're talking about three major Arab parties. When the Ra'am party, headed by Mansour Abbas, is out of this game, is out of this list this time, and this is a big issue here. When the Arab citizen will go to elect, will go to vote on October 27th, he will have two main Arab lists, the first one headed by Mansour Abbas and the other one headed by the three politicians, Yusuf Jabarin, Ahmed Tibi, and Sami Abu Shahadeh. The main difference between these two lists is what should be done first. Mansour Abbas says that his main goal is to make sure that the Arab citizens inside Israel, not Palestinians in the West Bank or in Gaza, but Arab citizens in Israel, should be treated differently, mostly when it comes to fighting the violence inside the Arab villages and cities in Israel, fighting crime in these areas. This is the first goal. But when you talk to the other list, they think that their most important goal, objective right now, is to make sure that Netanyahu will not become a prime minister again. So this is the main difference. And in other words, Mansour Abbas is willing to get into or to help forming the next government, voting for what we call a Zionist coalition. But at the same time, the other list, the triple joint list, is against it. They say that there's no room for Arabs to sit in a government, especially after what happened with racism inside Israeli society and everything that has to do with a very deteriorating relations between Jews and Arabs inside Israel. So this is the main difference, but I have to say that today, in fact, there are four different lists that will try to address the Israeli Arab voter. As I said, the first two are the joint triple list, and then Mansour Abbas, Ra'am party. But we should not forget that there's another interesting list called Makom Lekulanu, a place for all of us, headed by an Arab and a Jewish very dominant figures, Ghula Daoud and Alon Lee Green.
3: They're probably not going to pass the threshold.
4: We're not sure yet. They say that their polls are saying different things, and they are sure that the Israeli Arab community is fed up with the old traditional politics, especially when it comes to Mansour Abbas and Ahmed Tibi and Jabarin and all the others. They are speaking in another language. They say that we Jews and Arabs should cooperate differently. And you can see them on social media. Wherever there's a dispute or political activity, you will find them, whether it's inside Israel, inside the state of Israel.
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8: 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I'm looking forward to hearing from you. I'd like to speak with you today concerning sensitivity to spiritual things. We must know and understand that only through a love relationship with God, we will have sensitivity to spiritual things. We must pray, Lord, help me to see what you see. Help me to feel what you feel. Many prophetic people have a great hunger for the presence of the Holy Spirit. But God's desire is for all of his people to develop sensitivity to the Holy Ghost. Why? Because he wants us to have an intimate relationship with him. Growing in your sensitivity to the Holy Spirit is an important aspect of your relationship with God. This is the life that he has designed you for. And it will release his anointing upon your life and your ministry. Developing sensitivity to the Holy Spirit will foster compatibility with the Holy Spirit. What happens? You have a love relationship with him. For Romans 8 and 5 says, those who live in accordance with the Spirit have their minds set on what the Spirit desires. So if we want to live constantly and consistently in the Holy Spirit, then our hearts and our lives will be compatible with him. We must be in harmony with him. But this is not about a performance of do's and don'ts, wills, won'ts, or obeying rules. No. It is about having a love relationship with God. One in which you don't want to do anything that would bring him hurt, displeasure, or grief. If we look at the book of James, chapter 4, verses 3 through 6, it speaks to us. You ask God for something and do not receive it because you ask with wrong motives, out of selfishness or with an unrighteous agenda, so that when you get what you want, you may spend it on your hedonistic or self-indulgent desires. You adulteresses, the Bible says, disloyal sinners, flirting with the world and breaking your vow to God. Do you not know that being the world's friend, that is, loving the things of the world, is being God's enemy? So whoever chooses to be a friend of the world makes himself an enemy of God. Or do you think that the scripture says to no purpose that the human spirit which he has made to dwell in us lusts with envy? But he gives us more and more grace through the power of the Holy Spirit to defy sin and live an obedient life that reflects both our faith and our gratitude for our salvation. Therefore, it says that God is opposed to the proud and the haughty, but continually gives gifts.